0: will be supplying Antichrist and the false prophet with the ability to do these wonders in a similar way that God supplied the apostles to do signs and wonders, and the prophets of the Old Testament as well. But it says all power and signs. Now we have all deception. So here's what it's going to be like. Satan is going to take the two things he is best at. He's going to exhibit his power and all the power that he has. I don't know that Satan's ever exhibited all his power before. I don't know that for a fact, but we know here he's going to hold nothing back. Perhaps we could go back to the temptation of Christ and say, well, he gave it all he had there, right? You know, to try to get Christ to be tempted. But here we specifically see and we know Satan's going to bring all the arsenal of his power and he's going to unload it during that period of time. And then secondly, he's going to exhibit all of the deception. So what does that mean? Well, what does it mean to say Satan will deceive? Well, in a broad sense, basically it's this. In John chapter 8 and verse 44, Jesus called Satan the father of lies. How do we know that? Well, Jesus said it, right? But we go back to Genesis chapter 3, and we see in the garden a temptation with Adam and Eve that Satan began deceiving the couple by talking about, did God really say? And this was a method that Satan used in the garden that he's still using today. In fact, one of Satan's greatest deceptions in the world and in the church is to simply repeat that mantra, did God really say that? I mean, are you sure about that? Are you sure those things in the Bible are relevant for today? Did God really say he created the world in 6 days? Did God really say that Jesus rose from the dead? Did God really say that all these hundreds of prophecies are going to be fulfilled in the last days? Are you sure about that? Did God really? Oh, come on, really? You know what? In reality, he didn't say that. That's what Satan would say. But what he was saying was this, and it means this. And Satan is the master of misdirection. Look at what Paul says in 2 Corinthians chapter 11. He says this in verse 3. He says, but I am afraid lest as the serpent deceived Eve by his craftiness, that your minds should be led astray from the simplicity and purity of devotion to Christ. So what Satan does, he takes the simple truth and he questions it. Stuff that is well known, stuff that is common sense, stuff that is logical, biblical, historical, right? Satan questions all of that. So he questions the veracity of the Word of God. He questions God's morality. He questions marriage. He questions gender. He questions family. He questions, you know, sexuality. He questions everything. And his basic tool is to simply get you to doubt or to get you to deny what God says in his Word. That is a part of what it means to say that Satan is deceptive. Now, here's a couple things we need to understand about this. Number one is deception always or usually begins in the mind. He deceives minds because he knows that's where truth is either accepted or rejected. And so Satan will deceive people's minds, and he does that, again, through telling half-truths or through telling complete lies to people. And this is part of what Ephesians 6 talks about when it talks about the schemes of the devil, the devil's schemes. He is crafty, as we just saw in 2 Corinthians chapter 11. But here's the scary part about deception. When a person is deceived, they do not know that they are deceived. Why? Because they're deceived. That's the fundamental principle of deception, is you don't know that you've been deceived. When the magician takes a person up on stage and he's shaking their hand and stuff, that person doesn't realize that while their hand is being shook, he just took your watch off your hand. Or while he is showing you cards, he just took a card out and put it in his pocket and you didn't see that. It's sleight of hand. It's deception. Those people don't know they're deceived. Otherwise, they would say, hey, I saw that. I'm not tricked by you. But see, people can't see the deceptions of Satan. Why not? Because, well, if you're a non-Christian, you're under his kingdom. You're already under the spell, if you will, of Satan. You can't really see very clearly his deceptions. But if you're a believer and you're not familiar with what God says in his word, you are susceptible to deception. In fact, in this exact same chapter, in chapter 2, verses 1 through verses 1 and 2, there was a deception that false teachers, when they crept into the church there at Thessalonica, they deceived the believers into believing that they were actually in the tribulation period now. Even though Paul had told them, no, that's not going to happen until later, these false teachers deceived them, tricked them, persuaded them. And so this is why when you hear an argument that sounds persuasive against God's truth or God's word or Jesus or Christianity or whatever, the first question you need to ask yourself is this a deception? And how you know it's a deception is you go back and check the source material, which is the Bible, and ask the Bible what it says. And once you search the scriptures, then you can compare that with what's being told to you, and you can say, well, that doesn't match up. And that's part of how we develop what we call biblical discernment. So we learned that deception begins with Satan being a liar. He lies. He questions the word of God. He questions the goodness of God, questions the character of God. But he does that so that he can get you to believe what he is saying. How do we know that? Well, look at the verse. Let's look at it again here. It says, and with all deception of wickedness, because Satan is inherently wicked, for who? Who's going to be deceived in the last days? Is it going to be those brand new believers, those tribulation saints that will come to Christ after the rapture and suddenly realize I've been left behind, I give my heart to Christ now, and now here comes the judgments of God and the deception and powers of Satan? They're going to live through that. But according to Scripture, according to Revelation chapter 12 and Revelation chapter 20, not one single one of those saints will be deceived. Not one of them will regret or recant their decision for Jesus, and not one of them, it says, will take the mark of the beast, because in taking the mark of the beast, that marks the totality of one's deception during the seven-year tribulation. So it says, who is the deception for? It says, for those who perish. In other words, for those who do not possess eternal life. For those who didn't respond to the gospel there. In fact, over in chapter 1, it says that in verses 8 and 9, it talks about the second coming of Christ, and it says Christ will deal out retribution to two groups of people. It says those who do not know God in verse 8, and then it says in verse 8, and those who do not obey the gospel of our Lord Jesus. It says in verse 9, they'll go to eternal destruction. So you got two groups of people that are going to be a part of Satan's deception. One is those, it says in verse 8, who do not know God. This refers, I believe, to those who see the creation, who have an internal conscience. They know God exists, but they reject that initial truth about God and who he is. And if they do that long enough, then they're going to end up being destroyed by God. The second group of people, it says those who do not obey the gospel. These are people who have been presented with the gospel. They've been given chance after chance and opportunity after opportunity to respond to the simple gospel that Jesus Christ loves you and he died on the cross to pay your penalty of sins so that you don't have to pay that penalty forever apart from God. That's the simple gospel. And how do you come into that relationship with him? You simply trust in that payment that Christ made. You allow Jesus to be your Savior and to be a part of your life and to come in your life and to be in charge of your life. And so we just believe on the Lord Jesus Christ. But these people don't obey the gospel of Christ, and so they're part of the destruction eventually, ultimately. But they're in the meantime, in the tribulation period, they're part of the deception. Keep reading. It says, because it says the deception of wickedness for those who perish because they did not receive the love of the truth so as to be saved. They didn't receive the love of the that's inherent in the gospel. They didn't receive the truth, the simple truth of the gospel, so that they could be saved. Now, the next couple of verses are really heavy, because the people that he's talking about here are people who consistently and repeatedly refuse to give over their lives to God. And when you do that for long enough, you can read about this in Romans chapter 1, verses 18 through 32. If a person does this long enough, then God will set a cutoff point. Just like he did with Pharaoh, when Pharaoh hardened his heart over and over and over again, then the Bible says God hardened his heart. So God, when a person repeatedly rejects the gospel, at some point, God will say about that person, I'm done with you. And now God, on top of I'm done with you, is something else. It says in Romans 1, he gives them over to a depraved mind or a reprobate mind. In other words, God lets them go. And he not only lets them go, he gives them a push in that direction. And this is exactly what we see in verse 11. It says, and for this reason, for what reason? For the reason that they consistently, repeatedly rejected the gospel and were deceived by Satan, it says, for this reason, God will send upon them a deluding influence so that, for the purpose that, with the result that, they might believe what is false. So this is what we call abandonment wrath of God, where God actually abandons people. And this is the point, I believe it happens at the midpoint of the tribulation, when the people take, in Revelation 14, the mark of the beast. The Bible says that every single person who takes that mark, every one of them, will end up in the lake of fire. So that tells us that not one of them has a tender enough heart to realize after taking that mark, oh no, what have I done? No, they are all in to the mark, and to the Antichrist, and to worshiping him, and to being a part of his global economy. They're 100% in. They've laid all their chips on the table, and they bet on Antichrist. They don't want God. They don't need God. They want Antichrist. They need Antichrist. They need the dragon and the beast and the false prophet. And it says God will send upon them a deluding influence. In other words, Satan has deceived them, but God, just to make sure they don't respond to him anymore because they passed the point of no return, God will now delude them. A deluding influence upon them. He will harden their hearts so that they will never come to him. Listen, that is a sobering truth, that as we think about people that are arrogantly defiant about all things biblical and all things Christian and all things Jesus, those people are walking on razor thin ice, because the longer they do this, the longer they put themselves in a position where God may very well say, I'm done with you. Now, you've been allowed yourself to be deceived for years and years and years, and now God will say, now I will harden your heart. I will give you over to a depraved mind so that you will do whatever you want. Is that what you want? God says. If you really want that, God says, I'll let you have it, but it's going to come at a great price, and the price is you're going to be prevented from being saved. And the door to salvation, the door to the ark, is going to be closed to that person. And listen, I wish that weren't true. Now, we don't know where an individual is on that process. Sometimes there are hardened atheists and even Satanists who have come to know Jesus Christ. So we don't know on the spectrum whether only God really knows if a person's been given over. But during the tribulation time, it will be possible to know whether someone's been given over by God to a deluding influence. How do we know that? Well, the ultimate sign is that they take the mark of the beast. If someone takes the mark of the beast, you know that person cannot be saved. And this is why you really don't see a lot of witnessing going on after the midpoint of the tribulation. Really, one of the very last witnesses that we see is the gospel angel in Revelation 14 that circles the earth and preaches the gospel, almost like his last call for salvation, you know? After that, you don't see evangelists. You don't see people telling people about Christ. 144,000 are not talked about during that time. They're persecuted during that 3.5-year period. That's what Matthew 25 is all about, the judgment of the sheep and the goats. But you don't see a lot of evangelism. Why? Because there's no one to evangelize. Pretty much everyone who has been saved has been saved. And the only large group that is yet to be saved are the Jewish remnant that are hiding out in Petra that are going to call on the name of the Lord to save them. Now, some of them may individually be saved, but as a nation, the nation Israel, according to Romans 11:26, they're not all saved. So they call on the Lord, and he comes back to save all Israel, the Bible says. But back to verse 11 here, it says, God will send upon them a deluding influence so that they might believe what is false. What is this what is false part? I believe quite possibly that the lie that they're going to believe is the lie that Antichrist is God. Because that's going to be the narrative, that's going to be the mantra, it's going to be the message of the last 3.5 years is that Antichrist is God, we all fall down and worship him, and those people will believe that. And once a person believes that, they will take his mark because they need to be identified as a worshiper of the beast. You know, like people today will wear a cross or, you know, have a Christian tattoo or something, you know, to tell people, hey, yeah, I worship Christ, or they have a T-shirt or bumper sticker or whatever it might be. Why? Because they want people to know where they pledge their allegiance, their faith to. Well, guess what? These people during the tribulation period are going to be pledging allegiance to Antichrist and not just giving their political or financial allegiance to him, they're going to be pledging their souls to him. And that's why it says in Revelation 13 that they will worship the beast as God. So I think that's that the false here, what is false, is what he's talking about here. And then finally in verse 12, it says, in order that, this is a conclusive phrase here, in order that they may all be judged. So what is God's justification for judging them? They allowed themselves to be deceived by Antichrist. They chose to reject the gospel. They chose to cast their lot with Antichrist. Because of that, they earned the penalty of God sending them a deluding influence, and because they repeatedly rejected the gospel. And then they believed that Antichrist was God. And so that gives God justification for judging them in verse 12. And how are they described? Those who, he says, did not believe the truth. Who didn't believe the truth. Think about that. People today, the truth is the last thing they believe. The obvious, common sense truth, whether it be moral or biological or cultural, they just can't believe the truth. And God says there's a penalty for not believing the truth because that leads to other things that you won't believe and other things that you will believe in terms of lies. It says they didn't believe the truth, but on the other hand, they took pleasure in wickedness. They enjoyed not believing the truth. They enjoyed marching and picketing for the other side. They enjoyed promoting the things that the Bible says are wicked. And it reminds me of Isaiah 5:20 that says, woe to those. Woe just means you better watch out. Woe to those who call evil good and good evil. And that's what people are doing today. They take the things that God says, they call them evil, and they call us names, and they cuss at us and make up names for us. And yet they, on the other hand, are believing and supporting and promoting and celebrating that which is evil and wicked. Well, that's what Antichrist is going to do. He's going to have all power and signs and wonders, and he's going to deceive the world. Watch out for the deceptions of Satan in your life and in the world today. I'll see you next time right here on Jeff Kinley Live.
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3: There is the Antichrist. He's still yet future. We'll be talking about him tonight. But anyone who is Antichrist, anti-Jesus, is an Antichrist as well, but not the Antichrist. So there's a Antichrist. Maybe you're here tonight, you're watching, and you hate everything about Jesus. You are of the spirit of Antichrist. There is a day coming when the spirit of Antichrist, with Satan's working power, will produce the Antichrist. And that is an actual, real person, as we shall see.
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0: Friends, the Bible tells us that there are coming days that is going to be filled with evil. And the Bible talks about the days coming of the Antichrist. The Bible speaks about the spirit of the Antichrist, which is now in the world in which you and I live in, where evil is permeating people's lives. The Bible says that there are those who are false prophets and false teachers that are of the Antichrist. And then the Bible speaks about a particular time coming where the days of the Antichrist will so infiltrate that there's going to be a coming world leader known in the Bible as the Antichrist. He's going to be the instead of Christ. He's going to be the one who's pretending to be Christ. But everything about him will be deceptive, and those who are aligned with him will be of deception. And so you and I are living in an age of increasing deception. How are we going to know the truth from the false? Now, I personally believe that we will escape the actual revelation of the Antichrist, the man. That's my conviction. But we are living in the days, the fog, that illusion of this is good, but in reality it is bad. Or this is bad, but in reality it's good. The Bible warns about a time like this. So grab your Bibles and dive into this study about the future, Bible prophecy, the days of the Antichrist. And let's find out what God's Word says so that we need not fear, because our faith is greater that's in Jesus Christ than any spirit of the Antichrist that's in the world. One of the things right up front is what a lot of people are always talking about, both secular and religious people, and that is the Antichrist or the spirit of Antichrist or, you know, what is Antichrist? And it's something that is not a secret to the world around us. But true knowledge of the Word of God is still something that is somewhat unknown to far too many people. And we're going to try to fix that. John chapter 14, verse 29. This is what I want you to have embossed on your heart and mind always regarding Bible prophecy. When somebody says to you, I don't want to hear it, you need to tell them this. Jesus said, and now I have told you before it comes, that when it does come to pass, you, there it is, those three words, you may believe. Prophecy is an evangelistic tool that a lot of people miss out on. God is the only one in the Bible. God is the only one in all of humanity. God is the only one. There's only one God who says, I'm the God that tells the future in advance. I've written it down, given it to you so that you might believe. When we talk about the days of the Antichrist, what it is, who he is, and what role does it play in the world, we talked about number one, and that is the war for the souls of mankind. The war. There is a war that the Bible makes very clear that you and I are in the midst of a battle, and the origin of that battle is Satan's attempt to, how about this, for the lack of a better term, Satan's attempt to inflict pain upon God, the God that he could not dethrone. You'll see this tonight. The God that he could not defeat, the God that he could not outdo, the God who is all great, and he is not. What is left to this incredibly dark, sinister personality that is known as Lucifer, or the devil, or Satan, or the dragon, or Apollyon? We could go on and on. Who is this devil, and why doesn't he just give up once Christ rose again from the dead? And the answer is, there's no reason for him to give up so long as there's one human still alive that he can twist and that he can steal from the heart of God. Think about it. Satan is defeated. The Bible says he's defeated. Whatever authority he manipulates in your life, it's either A, you've opened the door for him to come in, and there's a lot of ways to do that. People don't do that. Don't do those things. Probably the most prevalent thing today, one is always there, the other one is rivaling it, and a demonic open door to let satanic powers in is pornography. money has always been one of his greatest tools of all. Because remember this, everybody. Unlike pornography, pornography is evil and immoral. Money is amoral. Do you know what I mean by that? Amoral. Money has no morality. You can use money for great things, or you can use it for bad things, or you can use it for nothing things. Money has no morality. It's the possessor of it that dictates its morality. Are you tracking with me? Evils, people think, well, you know, it's just pornography. It is a demonically energized power that Satan utilizes to go through the screen and into your life, and he takes up residence. He will set up camp. He will dig his heels in. And there's a lot of other things. Of course, pharmakei, which is the Bible's word for drugs. Hallucinogenics, drinking, drunkenness, the list goes on, but he seeks to inflict deception upon humans so that he can hurt the heart of God. That says something about your value, all of you. That says something about who you are. Satan hates you so much. You know how we walk around saying, God loves you, God loves you, God. Maybe we should say this also. Satan hates your guts. That'll wake people up. And it is true. He wants you destroyed. And so he's always plotting and planning. And we remember this. In 1 John chapter 2, verse 18, John says, little children, it is the last hour. And as you've heard that the Antichrist is coming, even now many Antichrists have come, by which we know it is the last hour. So there is the Antichrist. He's still yet future. We'll be talking about him tonight. But anyone who is Antichrist, anti-Jesus, is an Antichrist as well, but not the Antichrist. So there's a Antichrist. Maybe you're here tonight, you're watching, and you hate everything about Jesus, or you resist him, or you can't, whatever it is, you are of the spirit of Antichrist. There is a day coming when the spirit of Antichrist, with Satan's working power, will produce the Antichrist. And that is an actual, real person, as we shall see. 1 John chapter 2, verse 22 says, who is a liar? But he who denies that Jesus is the Christ or Messiah, he is Antichrist. Who denies the Father and the Son? Wow, that's heavy. You know, look, I know people who deny the Son, but they think they have the Father. The Bible says that belief system is of the Antichrist, and they are walking as Antichrist in this world. 1 John 4, verse 3, and every spirit, that's what is being spoken out of someone, anyone, any one of us, and every spirit, so are you speaking by the Holy Spirit or by some other spirit, that does not confess that Jesus Christ has come in the flesh is not of God. Well, that just puts a big kibosh on the Gnostics and those who say that Jesus was an apparition, that Jesus was a ghost or a phantom. You know, that's a very popular theology. Isn't it beautiful? 2,000 years ago, the Bible said, if anybody says that Jesus did not come in the flesh, is of the Antichrist spirit, which we have heard was coming and is now already in the world. 2 John chapter 1, verse 7 says, for many deceivers have gone out into the world who do not confess Jesus Christ as coming in the flesh. This is a deceiver and an antichrist. And by deception, he will produce, so to speak, disciples in his own image. They are deceivers. They are antichrists. But his crowning glory, Satan, will be his producing of the Antichrist. Truth will be the only weapon against deception. Please mark that down. Truth will be the only thing against deception, and it's the only hope that you have. Please don't let me, being a mere mortal, in the words that I'm saying, be lost in translation. What I just said is eternal truth, and I want to say it again. Truth will be, every day, more and more, truth every day will be your greatest weapon against deception. And the truth is God's words. Friends, listen up, young and old. More Bible knowledge, the wiser you'll be regarding the things of this world, and you will walk in the light as he is in the light, and you will not be deceived. That's the guarantee of the Bible. Those are not my words. That is the guarantee of the Bible. The scripture says that in the coming days, when I say days, and in the coming era, the coming times in which we live in, which will increase. Listen to what the Bible says. The Bible says that such deception will arise of such magnitude that I'm inserting this part now that you and I, we can't even imagine that deception will be so great that if it were possible, the very elect of God would be deceived. Translation. Deception is going to be so powerful that if it were possible. What does that mean? It means it's not possible. God's own children would be deceived. Thank God. Did you hear that? God's kids who are really his kids cannot be deceived. If you're a child of God tonight, you cannot be deceived. The Holy Spirit will not allow it. That's just going to increase. If somebody wants to defend, well, you know, I was deceived in this. You may have been not enlightened. You may not have understood. Maybe you were coming to faith and now you are. Hallelujah. Praise the Lord. But if somebody were to say, no, you know what? I disagree with that. You know, deception. We need to handle it this other way. Watch out about that. Don't let anyone pull you away from the basics of Christianity. And so the truth will be the only weapon against deception. And we'll start 2 Thessalonians chapter 2. Everybody, will you mark this down? Very simple rule in biblical interpretation when we come to 1 and 2 Thessalonians. Thessalonica, still existing today, one of the oldest cities in the world. You can go in vacation and go visit Thessalonica. It's spectacular. It's beautiful. That said, when Paul the Apostle went through there, he spent 3 weeks there. And he gave them, of course, the gospel. A church started and many disciples. And he wrote to them first, Thessalonians. And then later, well over a year later, he wrote to them 2 Thessalonians. Simple rule. Listen, 1 Thessalonians deals with the things of the rapture because the rapture comes first to the church. Just mark it down. Even if you don't believe it, just write it down. Watch what happens. Go prove it wrong. 1 Thessalonians deals with first things first regarding the church. When's Jesus coming back? That's what 1 Thessalonians talks about. 2 Thessalonians deals with the second coming of Christ. That is his physical return to earth. Very simple. If you understand that simple little rule in your interpretation, it would go so much easier. We are in 2 Thessalonians 2, beginning to verse 3. Let no one deceive you by any means, for that day will not come unless the falling away comes first, and the man of sin is revealed, the son of perdition. Mark it. He's the Antichrist. That's one of his names. Who opposes and exalts himself above all that is called God or that is worshiped, so that he sits as God in the temple of God, showing himself that he is God. Wow. Do you remember? Listen to this. Do you not remember that when I was still with you, I told you these things? You know what verse 5 means? Verse 5 means that when I made my first visit to you back in the days of 1 Thessalonians, do you remember I told you all about this stuff? Isn't that amazing? That Paul told them about. Are you listening? Yes. 2,000 years ago, Paul told them about this stuff regarding the second coming. And not only the second coming, but there's going to be one who's going to be the ultimate deceiver that is going to arise in the last days. Why would he say that 2,000 years ago if it wasn't important? It's important, folks. It's amazing. Verse 6, and now you know what is restraining that he, the son of perdition, may be revealed in his own time. For the mystery of lawlessness is already at work. Only he who now restrains will do so until he, notice this, personal pronoun. So whoever he is who's restraining, is holding back this evil one, the son of perdition. He is taken out of the way. So when whoever the, what and who the restrainer is, will someday be taken out of the way. It doesn't say he leaves. I believe he's talking about the Holy Spirit. He steps out of the way. That's all. And then the lawless one, notice, then the lawless one will be revealed, whom the Lord will consume with the breath of his mouth and destroy with the brightness of his coming. That's the second coming. The coming of the lawless one is according to the working of Satan, with all power, signs, and lying wonders. Boy, we don't have the time to get into what that means. But let me tell you, without truth and without the Holy Spirit in you, you and I would fall to every one of those manifestations by pure deception. Only the Holy Spirit can protect you and the truth of God. What a tremendous thing. And with all unrighteous deception among those who are perishing. Wow. Because why? How come why? Because they did not receive the love of the truth, which means every one of us need to check our own hearts. If we did, have we received the love of the truth? That's the question. That they might be saved. They didn't want to be saved. They didn't want anything to do with God. They wanted to do their own thing. They didn't see their life to be a life given to God. They saw a life to be lived for themselves. And so he goes on to say that in verse 11, and for this reason, God will send them strong delusion. So God will remove reason from them. Why? Because that's their judgment. People, keep the verse up. If I'm standing in wet cement, what should I do?
1: Get out.
0: What if I stand here till this time tomorrow? I'm done. If you stand rejecting a personal relationship with Christ and you keep rejecting and you keep rejecting, there's a day that the cement sets. What happens to these people in the last days who are possibly, quite possibly, living right now tonight? And they will not come to the love of the truth. They don't want it. They refuse. For this reason, God will send them strong delusion that they should believe the lie. The Antichrist, something, somehow, there's going to be a lie that is going to be released upon the world, and the world is going to go for it. Wow. That they all may be condemned who did not believe the truth, but had pleasure in unrighteousness. Folks, those are terrifying verses. That should get your attention. Those are future events. That has not yet happened. This should be our mode of operation no matter what. And that is to tell people about the love of God. And the fact that God has written us this flawless book to such detail that it boggles our minds. This is stuff that's real, and it's in the Bible, and it's coming. It's a love story. It's a love story. Exactly what Lee just said. Let God love you. That's let him love you. Talk to him. If you don't believe any of this tonight, go home and get alone. And say, if you're really out there, if you are really listening to me right now, if you're for real, let me know. Can you do that?
2: Yes.
0: Do it. You watch and see. Heavenly Father, we praise you that you've given us Bible prophecy to prepare us in evangelism, to prepare us with comfort, to prepare us in so many ways, but to also cause us to be people who can bring comfort to a generation of people who do not know the Word of God, and they're here. And they don't know that you know the future before it ever happens because you are the God outside of time. And you've written it down in advance. And we all look like we know what we're talking about, but we're just plagiarizing everything that you gave us. So Lord, tonight I pray for each and every one of us that we would make very sure that Jesus Christ, God incarnate, born into this world as prophesied to save us from ourselves and from sin. And in him is eternal life. Even so, come quickly, Lord Jesus, we pray. And all God's people said, amen. God bless you as we close.
2: Friends, listen, a great friend of mine, Dr. Ed Heinzen, who is now with Jesus, would always say, God did not give us Bible prophecy to scare us, but to prepare us. And if you are forewarned, then you are forearmed. You're ready. You're strong. And so, listen, this teaching, a lot of people don't want to hear this, but the truth of the matter is, if I know that I'm living in a time of deception and I've got the Word of God as my guide and my sure foundation, I don't have to worry. So the Word of God will prepare us to be able to discern, to find out what's true and what's false in the world in which I'm living in. It will also prepare me on how to discern what's coming on the horizon. God's word is all we need. We just want to make sure that we're yielded to His word. And so check this out. The Bible tells us in 1 John chapter 4, verse 4, that greater is He that is in us than he that is in the world. It's a reference to the power of the Holy Spirit in your life to keep you safe from deception using the word of God versus the spirit of the Antichrist that is in the world to bring about deception. And listen, Satan's very cunning. He's very slick. He will not deceive you so blatantly. That's obvious. He will deceive you very subtly in a very, very small degree. You could experience this in your own life most often. You can also experience it in the church that you're attending, maybe by what's being taught or not taught. Very, very practical, the enemy is to deceive you. But glory be to God. Jesus said, if it were possible, my very elect would be deceived, which makes it impossible for the very elect to be deceived. I trust that that's you. Friend, at jackhibbs.com, there's much more teaching and there are much more resources there available for you to grow in your walk with Jesus Christ. God bless you until we get together again.
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I mean, heck, the bad sisters club, the bad friends club, the bad wives club. I mean, I know I felt like I belonged in all of those categories at one time or another in my life. And it's hard. It's depressing. And you just wonder, what am I doing here? I feel like I'm failing at everything. Well, you know what? You're not alone. We all have felt that way at one time or another. And it's hard to keep up with all the things that are going on in this day and age. And I was inspired to talk about this because my daughter called me the other day and she just said, she is a six-month-old. Yes, I have a six-month-old, beautiful granddaughter, Mila Jolie. And she just said, Mom, she said, I was at Ladies Bible Study the other day. And I just feel tired, I feel exhausted, and I just feel like I'm not measuring up. And of course, me as a mom, as a grandmother now, I just know how she feels. Been there, done that 1,000 times. As a mom, I just want to put in her heart that it's okay. We've all felt that way. And I'd like to tell you we grow out of it, but we really don't. We just go through good days and we go through bad days. God is with us every step of the way. And He said, I have made you unique and beautiful with a plan and a purpose, and you are beautiful, and nothing can separate you from His love. And all He wants you to do and be is just yourself. You're beautiful just the way you are, imperfectly perfect.

0: to Christ in Prophecy. We're going to dive right back into our series addressing the question, where is the promise of His coming? Scoffers may mock, but Scripture affirms that the Lord is not slow in His coming. His word is sure, and His promise to return still stands.
1: Helping us explore the promise of Jesus' return have been the expert Bible teachers who spoke at our Lamb and Lion Ministries 2026 Bible Conference held on June 12th through 13th at Brookhaven Church here in McKinney, Texas. And one of those experts was Tim. Here now is an excerpt from his presentation.
2: Let's turn to our text today and see why I titled this entire conference, Where is the Promise of His Coming? So here's what the Apostle Peter

0: Peter writes in his second epistle, beginning in verse 1 of chapter 3. This is now, beloved, the second letter I am writing to you, in which I am stirring up your sincere mind by way of reminder that you should remember the words spoken beforehand by the holy prophets and the commandment of the Lord and Savior spoken by your apostles. Know this first of all. In the last days, mockers will come with their mocking, following after their own lust and saying, "Where is the promise of his coming?" For ever since the fathers fell asleep, all continues just as it was from the beginning of creation. For when they maintain this, it escapes their notice that by the word of God the heavens existed long ago, and the earth was formed out of water and by water, through which the world at that time was destroyed, being flooded with water. But by his word, the present heavens and earth are being reserved for fire, kept for the day of judgment and destruction of ungodly men. But do not let this one fact escape your notice, beloved, that with the Lord, one day is like 1,000 years, and 1,000 years is like one day. The Lord is not slow about his promise, as some count slowness, but is patient toward you, not wishing for any to perish, but for all to come to repentance. Do you realize that even God's perceived delay in sending his son is a manifestation of his grace, mercy, and love, not wishing for any to perish? Do you believe the Lord God and take him at his word? Well, some of you may be familiar with Penn Jillette of the magician or comedy duo Penn and Teller. He's the one that is bigger and taller and does all the talking. Penn Jillette is so adamant, or was, I should say, so adamant about his disbelief in God that he got license plates on his three cars that read, "Atheist, no God, godless." He wanted to have a license plate that read, "Infidel," but the DMV wouldn't allow something quite that audacious. He publicly lamented, strangely enough, they wouldn't let me have infidel, and he said this, Atheism is not believing God. I believe there is no God. He was adamant in his disbelief. And yet Penn Jillette, this very brash, outspoken advocate of unbelief, had this to say about a mild-mannered Christian who came to one of his shows. He described this man as polite and kind. And following the show, the man dared to approach Penn Jillette and ask if he could give him a Gideon Bible. Shocked, Penn accepted the Bible and later had this to say, "If you believe there is a heaven and hell, and you think it's not worth telling someone about it, how much do you have to hate him not to proselytize? To believe that everlasting life is possible and not tell people, this man cared enough about me to proselytize." And this adamant atheist later said, "Well, I'm no longer an atheist. I guess I'm now an agnostic." He claimed that every sane person is at worst an agnostic. So, to put it in other terms, this hardcore atheist now admits that short of believing faith, the only rational position is confessional ignorance. I actually love to debate with atheists. I've done so many times. In about 5 minutes, I can dissuade them of their atheism because I say, "Wow, you hold the position of atheism, right?" "Well, yes, of course." "That means you've been to every corner of the universe, every so-called dimension. You've explored the entirety of the cosmos, and you have found there is no God." "Well, no, I haven't been to all those places." "And well, then how do you know?" And pretty quickly, I have 100% success rate with so-called atheists to have them recognize, "Well, I guess I'm just an agnostic." I said, "Oh, well, you're halfway to faith. Let's keep talking." Sometimes the actions of atheists speak louder than their words. The famous, or dare I say infamous to some, atheist, Richard Dawkins, had this to say about himself. He called himself a cultural Christian, saying that he cherishes Christian traditions, hymns, and ethos, and expressed personal horror at the thought of Islamic customs and ideology replacing Britain's Christian heritage, since Christianity, as he said, is a fundamentally decent religion that that provides a very beneficial framework for civilized society. And that's an avowed atheist? Well, folks, if we consider that there are some who would be adamant about their atheism, or at least their agnosticism, what are you adamant about? In other words, if they believe there is no God, what is it that you actually believe? Do you believe not only in God, Satan and the demons do that, do you believe God? You know, over the last few years, we've had several programs, I even touched on this in previous conferences, about Satan's timeless battle for hearts and minds. We talk about kinetic warfare. Pete and I can give you a long dissertation on military operations and some of the technology that we wield even today. But really, the more important battle is for hearts and minds. Any soldier will tell you this. You don't really defeat an enemy unless you obliterate them until you have convinced them to either surrender or to stop fighting back. It is a battle that is mental and psychological. It's a spiritual battle, and Satan is a very avid foe. One of the things Satan likes to do is to put doubt in the minds even of Christians or those who claim to believe his word. He would have you pilfer the promises of the Jewish people, for example, by whispering in your ear, "Did God really say that he had made promises to the Jewish people? Did God really say?" And that's essentially what we're going to be talking about today with Peter's admonition in his letter there in 2 Peter. Though in the end, Satan would like to assert, just as he did in the garden, God is a liar. Now, when I was at the Air Force Academy, we took an oath, not only to uphold the Constitution, but we had an honor code. I will not lie, steal, or cheat. And all my life, I've actually tried to operate by that code. I'm imperfect because I'm only a man. But I will tell you, as someone who is still willing to look you in the eye and shake your hand and give you my word, that it means something to me, just as it did my father and my grandfather before me. We don't have to sign a piece of paper. I can tell you how galling, how absolutely offensive it would be to be called a liar. Can you imagine how offensive it is to a holy God to be accused of lying to the creatures he loves? Well, quite frankly, Scripture is filled with the promises of God. He reveals himself as the ultimate promise keeper. And by contrast, as I said, all of us are fallen, and so we fail too often in keeping our promises. Jonathan Swift, the Anglo-Irish writer and satirist who wrote Gulliver's Travels, had one of his characters flippantly assert, "Promises and pie crust are meant to be broken." Really? That's how too many in our culture look at their marriage vows today. "Well, I mean it until I don't." What about Christians? Do we take our commitments seriously? And do we take God at his word? You know, in my own experience, I was at a church one time where we had our superintendent of the Sunday school program as the lead advocate for the promise keeper effort in our church. We went to several gatherings. As a matter of fact, we drove to Dallas from Arkansas a couple of times to participate in Promise Keeper rallies. Anybody been to a Promise Keeper rally? Yeah, this young man, I'll call him Jimbo, wore his Promise Keeper shirt every single day. And one weekend I realized I hadn't seen Jimbo for the last couple, 3 weeks, and I asked one of the other deacons, "Where's Jimbo been?" "Oh, haven't you heard?" I said, "No, heard what?" "Jimbo's made some bad choices." I said, "What are you talking about?" "Well, he's involved in an affair." I said, "What? Jimbo's got a wife, a little girl, a baby girl? What do you mean he's involved in an affair?" "Yeah, he's shacked up with this woman." "He's our promise keeper head. Has anybody confronted him?" "Well, no, we just had him." I said, "Well, I'm going right after church. Who's with me?" And finally, one guy, "Okay, I guess I'll go." To confront a man failing to keep his promise in the most sacred vow he had made. Now, all of us, as I have said before, are prone to wander, prone to leave even the Lord I love. Which is why, as the song says, Lord, take my heart and seal it. Bind me to you in such a manner I cannot stray, because in my humanity I know I'm prone to, but I do not want to be faithless to you who is always faithful. And the Word of God tells us this. It tells us that it is impossible for God to lie. God is not a man that he should lie, nor a son of man that he should repent. Every word he has spoken, he will make good. The Lord God said to Joshua, none of the promises he had made to the house of Israel had failed. All would come to pass. And regarding, again, those promises to the house of Israel, the covenant he made with Abraham, his oath to Isaac, he said that he has remembered his covenant. How long? Forever. Forever. Well, his promises, as I said earlier in one of our interludes, are yes and amen. And the Lord's loving kindness indeed never ceases. His compassions never fail. They are new every morning. Great is my faithfulness. Great is your faithfulness. No, great is his faithfulness, which is why I so appreciate Amber leading us in that song. The songs today were just tremendous. The one we led off with this afternoon, This Is My Story, This Is My Song, that was my mother's song for all the years that she sang in church, and over again, that was her solo song. So, Mom, that one was for you. A special blessing, not only to you, but to me. Well, so the question I ask in this short presentation is, where is the promise of his coming? You know, ironically, Peter touches on the fact that those scoffers who say all continues just as it was from the beginning of creation, except that there was a creation. So he's talking about people in the church. Brothers and sisters, I can promise you the world could care less about the promise of his coming today. So let's explore briefly the impatience that Peter recognized. You know, even in Christ's day and age, there were people who were impatient. The apostles themselves were impatient, as I'm going to demonstrate today, over his perceived delay. But Peter foresaw an impatience that would pitch over into dismissive scorn for the surety of Christ's promise to come again for those who are his. So let's just reflect. Pete did a little bit of that today when he was talking about the tyranny of the present. We have to remember the past, understand where we are, to then appreciate what is coming in the future. So in Jesus' day and age, life in the land of Israel, then divided into regions that Scripture describes as Judea, Samaria, and the Galilee, was very difficult. Under Roman occupation, there was a pagan culture imposed that was hostile to the Jewish insistence on worshiping one true God. And this Pax Romana, the Roman peace, was imposed by a heavy-handed Roman military subjugation, especially for any lands or people that dared to resist Roman superiority. The warnings God had offered through Amos seemed to have plagued this house of Israel, because for over 400 years there had been an apparent famine for hearing the words of the Lord, in the sense that the canon of the Old Testament was complete and the New Testament, or the New Covenant, had not yet been announced. We know that there was anticipation for a deliverer that was growing year by year alongside a mounting sense of oppression. Isn't it funny how those two things seem to go hand in hand? Every time the Christian church in America feels a little put upon, there's a sudden burst of enthusiasm for studying God's prophetic word. There's a sudden interest in what God has promised for the future. But when things are going great, people go about their way. And yet, many of us pray for things to go great for our children and grandchildren. You saw the tendency that Pete talked about. When things are too easy, people get weak. Sometimes they get weak even in their faith. No. This anticipation had grown in the Jewish society, but most Jews were looking for a military and a political savior, not one who offered repentance from sin and a kingdom of God based on the gospel in a different form than they expected. So as Nathan and I have described on Christ and Prophecy TV and radio, this kingly Messiah they looked for was referred to as Messiah ben David, this exalted son of David. And even the crowds that hailed Jesus as he entered Jerusalem on Palm Sunday, what were they crying out? Hosanna to the son of David. Was Jesus actually Yeshua ben David? Yes. But he was a descendant of David, and yet not in the way they anticipated. Yeah, they cried out, Hosanna to the King of David, or to the Son of David. Blessed is he who comes in the name of the Lord. Hosanna in the highest. But those same crowds did not expect their long-awaited Messiah to be a willing and suffering servant, as described in Isaiah 53. That has been called by some Jewish sages Messiah ben Joseph, the son of Joseph by Ephraim. And opposed to the triumphant Messiah ben David, who would reign over Israel, many Jewish scholars expected this Messiah ben Joseph to wage war and to be a great military conqueror. According to their tradition, he would fall in a battle against Israel's enemies, whether it was by wielding stones or a sword. His tragic death would finally precede a final redemption for the house of Israel. Don't you find it interesting that today most Jews are very resistant to reading Isaiah 53? I've sat next to Orthodox Jews who are studying and reading their commentaries constantly, even on the flight to Israel, struck up a conversation and asked, do you ever read the prophets? Oh, yes, I do, yes. You ever read Isaiah? Yes, of course. You ever read Isaiah 53? No. Well, let's read it, because that's part of the prophet, isn't it? Well, yes, we're not supposed to read that. Why not? Because it points to this suffering servant, and they quickly realize that as a people, the Jews have gravitated to this expectation today for Messiah ben David. All the power, majesty, and triumph without the tragedy, death, or redemption. To this day, many Jews reject the truth that Jesus is the Christ because he suffered and died. They don't want to hear about it because it doesn't fit with their narrative, their expectation of this conquering, reigning king. A king who conquers and reigns surely doesn't suffer and die. But that's exactly what Jesus did. And when this really shouldn't surprise even us as we read scripture with all the blessing of hindsight that we have, because we realize that as Jesus began to reveal his divine plan for his own sacrificial death, his disciples remained in denial or absolutely rejected that reality altogether. And let's look at no better example than Peter, the writer of the passage I read to you earlier. When Peter confessed that Jesus is the Christ, the Son of the living God, the Lord said, blessed are you, Peter, because my Father has revealed that to you. But just a few verses later, as Jesus revealed what was to happen as they went up to Jerusalem, Peter took him aside and rebuked the Lord God that he had just confessed, because what he had described did not fit Peter's expectation. No, Lord, you will not die. Do you hear the echo all the way from the garden? You will not die. And what was the Lord's response to Peter? Get thee behind me, Satan. You are a stumbling block to me, for you are setting your mind not on God's interest, but on whose? Whose expectations? Whose desires? Man's. Which were so more temporal and immediate than what the Lord had in mind. Were so more false in the prosperity they were seeking here and now. And what God had in mind was so much greater. But it required that his son would go to the cross of Calvary. Even after hundreds of years of silence and deepening darkness leading up to the first advent, I've observed many times that the scripture records only two seasoned saints were awaiting the arrival of the Messiah at the temple Simeon, and Anna. Out of all of Israel, these were the only two who seemed to understand that the Anointed One would come first to the temple, not to all the palaces dotting the landscape. And even as it describes Anna going and sharing with others, I want you to hear the reality that Anna was telling them, hey, I've met the Messiah. And she continued to speak to those who are looking for the redemption of Jerusalem. What were they looking for? A savior who had come to deliver them from their sins? Or a kingly deliverer who would deliver Jerusalem and the land from Roman occupation, from second-class citizenship on the world stage? Were they looking for the Lord's Christ or for one of their own making? Unspoken in that insinuation is those others were not serving at the temple with fasting and prayer, awaiting the Messiah. And I, again, tend to think that they were looking for a political or military leader, a great judge in the fashion of Joshua, Gideon, or Samson, who could bring unity and, as I said, prosperity to Israel. If such a deliverer combined the spiritual insight of Moses and the prophetic gift of Samuel or Elijah, well, that'd be fine. But most Jews were oblivious of their need for a Savior to deliver them from their sins. Yeah, great military leader. I dare say the Jews today would like to have such a person emerge on the scene. Well, even as Jesus gathered his 12 disciples, one of the 12 was Simon the Zealot. The Zealots had arisen in about 6 AD, we're told, and they championed a violent rebellion to Rome to expel them from the land of Israel. They were devoted to the Torah, and they perceived that even the Jewish elites, to include the chief priests and the Sanhedrin, were accomplices with the hated Romans. You know, according to the Jewish scholar and historian Josephus, Caiaphas was appointed by the Roman procurator Valerius Gratus, that was Pontius Pilate's predecessor, in AD 18, and he was following in the footsteps of his father-in-law, Annas, to serve as chief priest, or who also served as chief priest for 18 years. And this man enriched himself until he was deposed by the Roman legate of Syria, Lucius Velius. It's hard for us to understand the hotbed of unrest, oppression, and yes, hope that was fading that Jesus was born into in Judea, a desire for a kingdom of this world. Even after Jesus was crucified, resurrected, and ascended into heaven, the Sanhedrin talked about other proposed Messiah figures. They cite in Acts chapter 2, Thaddeus and Judas of Galilee, who had movements that gathered followers and yet quickly died out. And they'd made the point that if the way, as followers of Christ would soon be known in Acts chapter 9, verse 2, was of men, it would be overthrown in short order. But if it was from God, then the Sanhedrin itself would be fighting against the Almighty. That's chapter 5. So clearly many Jews, I would just submit, were eager for a Messiah who would offer military or political leadership to unite the house of Israel and claim Israel's rightful place on the world stage. But during his ministry, others were interested in much more immediate things. Just think about the people who came to Jesus. We tend to think of our own lives and experiences and try to transport them or telegraph them onto other people's. That's always a danger in a time of war. I can tell you, not every culture thinks like us here in the West or in America. And we try to think, well, those people must have been seeking a work-life balance like I am, or have had comparable family dynamics and stress points. And that is fraught, quite frankly, with great peril. But there is some commonality. The people came to Jesus were also often looking for very temporal relief. They wanted to be healed of physical maladies and, yes, demonic possession in the here and now. And once they realized that Jesus could multiply a few loaves and fish, then they just wanted him to feed and sustain them. More often than not, they missed the power of the gospel and the eternal ramifications it had. So here too, their expectation for short-term blessings and not everlasting rewards is modeled by the disciples. even after he had fed thousands. They expressed angst over his ability to provide resources to feed yet another crowd. They chastised the woman who anointed his head with expensive perfume because they were thinking in limited terms. Well, that perfume could have been converted into money to feed the poor. They were always small-minded, whereas Jesus was trying to lift their perspective to what God had in store, not only for them, but for the ages and the entire creation. And get this. Even after Jesus' death, burial, and resurrection, so they kind of get the big picture a little, but Acts chapter 1 records that even then they're saying, Lord, is it at this time you are restoring the kingdom to Israel? All right, you've come, you've died, you've resurrected. Now, surely, Israel will come into its own. And Jesus' answer would seem to have tamped down their curiosity or at least channel it into action that he was calling them to undertake spreading the gospel. Because here's what he said. It is not for you to know the times or epochs which the Father has fixed by his own authority, but you will receive power when the Holy Spirit has come upon you, and you shall be what? My witnesses, both in Samaria and in all Judea and Samaria, and even to the remotest part of the earth. Is that commission still in effect today? Was that just for the disciples and the apostles gathered there at that moment in Acts, or does that still apply to you and me?
1: I agree, Tim. As long as we are waiting for our Lord to return, the Great Commission still stands. Christians are to be engaged with sharing Christ and his salvation, and all the more as that blessed day draws near.
2: 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Maranatha, and Godspeed.

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3: 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You get to share in that spiritual profit, in that spiritual reward, that whatever they get, you get too.

0: 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Does it really matter how you live for the Lord? You're going to find out God has a great reward for you next on The King is Coming. 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
1: 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Thank you.
0: Well, hi, and welcome to The King is Coming. I'm Jeff Kinley, and I'm so excited that you've joined me here today. We're in this series called Wake the Bride. We're helping the church and individual believers really come back to the Lord and really have an exciting, vibrant, really revival-like experience with God. And that all comes really from the book of Revelation. I believe Revelation was written in one part to help the bride wake up, as it says in Revelation 3:2, wake up. And so Jesus wants his bride awake and ready for his return. We've been walking through sort of the chronological events that lead up to the Lord's return. And last time we talked about the rapture event. But have you ever wondered what's going to happen like right after the rapture event? Is there something special that's going to go on in heaven? Well, I believe there is. The Bible talks about what's called the judgment seat of Christ that every believer will experience right after the rapture. In other words, while the tribulation is going on here on the earth, we're going to be in heaven being rewarded for Christ, but also enjoying the wedding of the Lamb. And so we see in 2 Corinthians chapter 5, that's going to be one of our passages we're going to look at here on this whole judgment seat of Christ. He says in verse 10, "For we must all appear before the judgment seat of Christ, that each one may be recompensed for his deeds in the body according to what he has done, whether good or bad." Now let's talk about that. Break down that verse just a little bit and find out what it's really saying here. First of all, he talked about this judgment seat. What does that mean? Well, it's the Greek word bema, B-E-M-A. And the word bema referred to a custom that was practiced in what was the ancient Olympic games there, specifically around Corinth. There were these games called the Isthmian Games. And at those games, after someone would compete, let's say in a race, then the winners would appear before this big marble or concrete-like seat upon which the judge of the games sat. Now, the judge of the games could say this person is disqualified. The judge of the games also says this person won the race, this person came in second, et cetera, et cetera. And at those games, what would happen is that the judge would then declare the winners, but then he would award the winners a crown. And the crown in those days was basically an olive branch that had been woven. You've seen these branches, like woven as sort of a semicircle crown that would then was placed upon the head of the victor. And so he received the award. And those who received this award were given special treatment out in the marketplace. And just like today, with celebrity athletes go places, they're highly revered. Well, the same was true back in those days. And God says there's going to be special reward and adulation for us as well. But let's break it down to see what this passage says. The first thing we see in this passage is that Paul says it's going to happen for all believers. In other words, every single Christian, baby Christian, mature Christian, it doesn't matter. Every single Christian will make an appearance before this judgment seat of Jesus Christ. Paul earlier wrote in 1 Corinthians 4 that each man's work will become evident before the Lord, because the Lord's going to make it evident. The second thing we see is that it uses the word judgment. Now, this is where it gets a little confusing here for some people. Some people think, well, wait a minute, I've lived my life for Christ. I've come to Jesus for salvation. Am I going to be judged already? Well, it's important that we know that this judgment seat does not refer to the issue of forgiveness of sins. It doesn't refer to the issue of going to heaven or going to hell. The Bible says in Romans chapter 5, verse 1, that we are therefore now justified or made righteous with Jesus Christ. In 2 Corinthians chapter 5, verse 21, we read, "For he who knew no sin became sin, that we might become the righteousness of God in him." Paul told the Romans in chapter 8, verse 1, "There is therefore now no condemnation for those who are in Christ Jesus." Later on in that same chapter, he says that nothing can separate us from the love of God. So this judgment has nothing to do with the issue of going to heaven or not going to heaven. It has nothing to do with the issue of having your sins forgiven or being a child of God. So if that's not the case, then what's it referring to? What's the deal here with the judgment seat of Christ? Well, it tells us here in the verse, it says that each person may be recompensed for his deeds. For his deeds. So here, he is specifically talking about what we did for God. Now, over in Ephesians, Paul gives us a little hint here in Ephesians chapter 2, and it's a verse that you know very well. He says in verse 8, "For by grace you have been saved through faith." So salvation is done. It's completed. He says, "And that not of yourselves, it is the gift of God, not as a result of works, so that no man should boast." Now, he follows up with this explanation. He says, "For we are his workmanship, created in Christ Jesus for good works." So God planned ahead, he says in the very next phrase, "which God prepared beforehand that we should walk in them." So what he's saying is that when you become a Christian, your Christian life isn't over. It's only begun. And now you get the wonderful opportunity to serve your Lord and Savior Jesus Christ for the rest of your life, to follow him as a disciple and to serve him in whatever way he asks you to do. That's the deeds that Paul's talking about here in verse 10. So we're going to be judged based upon these deeds. The third thing we see here in this passage is that it's called the judgment seat of Christ. Of Christ. It's not the judgment seat of the Holy Spirit. It's not the judgment seat of the Father. But as we know, each member of the Godhead, within the perfect harmony and intelligence and wisdom of the triune God, each member of the Godhead plays certain roles in our salvation, in our sanctification, in our glorification, and here with our being reward, our recompense of our deeds done in the body on the earth. And here it's the judgment seat of Christ. In fact, in John chapter 5, verse 22, Jesus said, "All judgment has been given to the Son." And that's one of the things that Christ does. He is the one who is the judge. And so we're going to stand before Jesus himself in that moment. We also know that it says in this passage, a fourth thing, is that the basis of the rewards is based upon our deeds that we've done in the body. And look at the language he uses here. He says, according to what he has done, whether good or bad. You say, wait a minute, Jeff, you just said that my bad stuff wasn't going to be brought before God. All my errors, my faults, my failings, my sins, that's correct. The word bad here is more accurately translated to be worthless or not something that is not deserving of recognition or of reward. There's no punishment for it, but it's just not simply worthy to be rewarded for. So we are rewarded based upon what we've done, whether it is good or whether it is worthless. Some things that we do in this life, depending on how we do them, as we'll see here in just a minute, are not worthy to be recognized by Christ. Those things that we do for him. Now, how do we know? Well, back over in 1 Corinthians chapter 3, Paul says this, verse 12, he says, "Now, if any man builds upon the foundation with gold, silver, precious stones, or wood, hay, and straw, each man's work will become evident, for the day of judgment will will show it, because it is to be revealed with fire, and the fire itself will test the quality of every man's work. If any man's work is burned up, he shall suffer loss, but he himself shall be saved. That's very important that you see that. It says, yet so as through fire. So here's what he's saying. God's going to take all the things that you've done for him from the day you trusted in Christ to the day you're either raptured or the day you die. He's going to put all those things on a big, if you will, a review film. And he's going to go over all those things. And all the things that you have done that are worthy of recompense and reward, he's going to reward you for them. And those other things that were just worthless, like wood, hay, and stubble, they get burned up in the fire, whereas gold, silver, and precious stones, they are only purified in the fire. Whatever is left over, that's what your basis for your reward there, right? And so, but it says here that if someone in verse 15, that if they don't serve Christ with the right motives, then it says they're going to suffer loss. Now, loss of what? Not loss of salvation, loss of reward. So you say, Jeff, will there be people in heaven that some will have more rewards than others? Well, yes, of course there will be. There are different degrees of reward in heaven based upon what we've done. I often joke that when I get to heaven, I'm going to be walking around with a big wheelbarrow carrying all the crowns of some unknown person who served Christ all their life. It's not always the person you see right in front of the camera or the person you see up preaching that's going to get the rewards. It may be the person who serves in relative obscurity, some dear saint who's just a humble servant of Jesus Christ. They may be the one that God ushers to the front of the line and says, this is the example. This is what I was talking about. This is the kind of service I was looking for. So we're going to be rewarded based upon whether the deeds were worthy or whether they were unworthy. A fifth thing we see in this passage, he says we're going to see every Christian is going to be rewarded based upon his or her motives, based upon his or her motives. And we see that over in 1 Corinthians. We saw that in chapter 3 here, that passage we just looked at, where he says each man's work is to be judged based on the quality, it says. The quality. What kind of service did you do for Christ? In other words, was it done from a pure heart? Over in chapter 4, he says, I'm convinced of nothing, verse 4, but I am not acquitted by thus acquitted, but the one who examines me is the Lord. Now listen to what he says in verse 5. This is very important. He says, therefore, do not go on passing judgment on me before the time, but wait until the Lord comes, right after the rapture. And he says, who will both bring to light the things hidden in the darkness and disclose the motives of men's hearts, and then each man's praise will come to him from God. Now, here's what Paul's saying here. It's so important that we know this. It's not just what we do for God. It's why we do it. So why do we serve Christ? Why do I write books? Why do I travel and speak? Why do I lead Bible studies? Why do I do TV shows? Why do I teach the Word of God? It better be because I want Jesus Christ to be exalted and glorified, not Jeff Kinley. God wants to know that His glory is safe in your hands and in my hands. And so the motive, why we did it, and that's why there's kind of a good spiritual gut check, if you will, before you serve, before you set up chairs for church, before you teach the children in the nursery, before you stand to sing, before you get up to teach, before you lead a Bible study, whatever you do, just to take a moment and say, Lord, I'm doing this for you. I don't want the attention on me. I don't want the glory to come to me. I want it to deflect like a mirror and have all the glory go to you. Motive. I want people to know Jesus. I want people to grow in Jesus. And I want Jesus to get all the glory. That's motive, my friend. And our motives are going to be judged. So some people may do great, grand things for the Lord. As we saw in the last episode in Matthew 7, some people attempted to do miracles and said they cast out demons. Jesus said, I don't even know you, because their motives weren't right. So make sure that the heart attitude is very, very important. And this is why Paul says, I run in such a way that I may win. That's why we want to win in our spiritual lives, don't we? And we don't want to be like those who just box at the air. We want to make sure that our punches land. We want to make our lives count for eternity. And we don't want to receive all our reward here on the earth with accolades from humanity. We want to receive our reward from the Lord. Now, as I mentioned before, this judge of the games would give this wreath, this crown, if you will, to the victors of the race or of the event. And this word crown here is the Greek word stephanos. We get our word Stephen from, okay? And it means crown. Now, the Bible mentions five different kinds of crowns that are going to be received at the judgment seat of Christ. And by the way, we believe this is going to happen right after the rapture, while we're in heaven. Tribulation has begun here on the planet, begun by the signing of the peace treaty with Antichrist. And in heaven, we're going to all be judged before God. You say, Jeff, how is God going to judge, have time to judge all the Christians, the billions of believers throughout eternity in just 7 years' time? Well, keep this in mind. The same way that God is listening to millions of prayers right now and individually giving an answer for each one of those prayers, God entertains all people at once. So we don't know time frame. Time in heaven is kind of nebulous. It's kind of unimportant. It's kind of irrelevant. But the event and the experience with God is what's important. God, who is beyond space and time, can make it happen. Just be rest assured on that. Let me give you five crowns the Bible tells us about that are going to be rewarded on the day of the judgment seat of Christ. The first is the imperishable crown. We see this in 1 Corinthians 9, verses 24 through 27. And this crown is given to those who run their race well. They find what God wants them to do, and they just run it well. They compete according to the rules. They run with purpose. Paul says, I buffet my body. He doesn't buffet his body, okay? He buffets his body. He beats his body into submission, if you will, so that his body can serve Christ, because he knows his body left to itself won't serve Christ. And so he disciplines his body. You think about a good athlete that wants to be at the top of his or her game. What do? Well, first of all, they have to refuse everything else that would detract from them being the best that they could be. They say no to a lot of things, and they say yes to the things that are going to make them a better athlete or a better competitor. Well, my friends, we need to do the same thing with Jesus in our Christian lives. We need to say, look, you know, that's okay, that's for you, but I can't participate in that, or I don't have time for that. You know why? Because I got to be on my A game. I've got to bring my A game to God. I want to give God my very best, the first fruits, not of my cattle or my sheep, because I don't have sheep or cattle, but I have a heart. I want to give God the first fruits of my heart, the best that I can give to him. And that's what this crown, this imperishable crown, is all about. Then there's a crown of righteousness. We see this in 2 Timothy chapter 4 and verses 6 through 8. And this is awarded to those, it says, who live the kind of blameless lives and who look forward to the Lord's coming. So it's given to those who look forward to Christ's coming and whose life displays righteousness. In other words, it's a bride preparing herself for the wedding day. And God is going to reward those betrothed brides in the church that basically said, I'm spending the rest of my life getting ready for the wedding day. I love what one person said, that there's only really 2 days on a Christian's calendar. There's this day and there's that day when Jesus comes back. That's only 2 days that really matter. And preparing ourselves in this day for that day is really the point of our lives. So making sure you got that wedding dress, it's pure, making sure your heart is ready. You're not dating other guys, you know, during this time that you're betrothed, that you're engaged. Why? Because you want to make sure that you receive that crown of righteousness. You're not ashamed when he comes back. Then there's a crown of life, number 3. James 1 and verse 12 and Revelation 2:10 says, it's awarded to those who persevere under trials and persecutions and who are faithful to Jesus unto death. You know, right now in some 60 countries across the world, your brothers and sisters are being persecuted. They're being beaten and they're being killed for their faith. They're being tortured for their belief in Jesus Christ. And those who persevere through those trials, and maybe you know someone who suffered for Christ or read the stories of those who have gone through great suffering for the cause of Jesus, the Bible says they're going to receive this crown of life. And for Jesus to be able to say, you hung in there, you stood strong, you did not deny me, even though you had physical pain or you suffered, your family suffered, you still hung in there for the sake of the gospel, the crown of life. And then number four, there's the crown of exaltation or the crown of rejoicing. That's 1 Thessalonians chapter 2, verses 19 through 20. And this is the crown given to those who win others to Christ. Jesus loves it when you lead someone to Jesus. He loves it when you tell someone the gospel and you plant that seed and you help them come to Christ. Because listen, if you've ever witnessed to anyone in any way, you've planted a seed and you're a part of a chain of others who will come along and plant seeds, and God will water that and cause the growth. But guess what? Whenever they become Christians, you're going to receive a reward for that because you're going to get that crown of exaltation, that crown of rejoicing. And then the final crown is called the crown of glory. We see this in 1 Peter 5, verses 1 through 4. And this is given to pastors who are obedient and elders who faithfully shepherd the flock among them. So there's a sense of shepherding that God wants us to do properly. We don't lord authority over people. We serve them with our life, with our love, and with the word of God. And so that's going to be rewarded to those who shepherd the flock of God well. So is that it? Any other rewards you get in heaven? Well, I believe that there is. Let me give you a couple of them that we see from the rest of Scripture real quickly. Hope this encourages you because you're going to receive these rewards. It's a time of rejoicing, by the way. It's not a time that you want to think about regret. You want to live your life in such a way that you'll rejoice on that. I can't wait to see what Christ is going to give me for my service to Him. The Bible says in Matthew 10:41 that whoever encourages, whoever supports, and whoever ministers to those who are going to receive reward in heaven, they'll also share in the reward. Listen to what Matthew 10:21 says. This is Jesus now. He says, "He who receives a prophet in the name of a prophet will receive a prophet's reward. And he who receives a righteous man in the name of a righteous man will receive a righteous man's reward." And what I believe this is referring to the fact that if you partner with someone who is already doing a significant work of God, then whatever reward they get at the Bema, you get residuals. You get a part of that. You get to share in that spiritual profit, in that spiritual reward, that whatever they get, you get too. And that's why I unashamedly ask that you support this ministry, The King is Coming, because whatever The King is Coming does and whatever reward God gives all of us in this ministry, you get to be a part of that because you partnered together with us, not just with your financial gifts, but also your prayers, your encouragement, and any other way you can help support this ministry. Well, the Bible says there's going to be reward for people who partner with those who are involved in other ministries. It also says in Matthew 25 that Jesus considers acts of compassion and kindness done towards His children to be something that is reward worthy. And we see this parable of the sheep and the goats, and this is talking about the end of the tribulation, but I think the principle is true throughout the whole church age, is that if you show compassion and kindness to Jesus' disciples, especially those who are suffering, then God's going to reward you for that. It means a lot to Him. You touch the heart of Jesus when you touch His children. That's why Jesus said to Paul on the road to Damascus, "Why are you persecuting me?" Even though He was persecuting just the church. So you'll receive that kind of reward. 1 Corinthians 4:5 says that there's going to be verbal praise that Jesus is going to give to you. Listen, there's not a sentence that I can possibly imagine that I would rather hear than to hear the voice of Jesus Christ tell me, "Good job, son. I'm proud of you." That verbal praise is going to come from God. And then there may also be other heavenly reward that we don't even know about. Daniel chapter 12, verse 3 indicates there may be an increased ability in heaven to praise God because of what you did for Him on the earth. And you say, wait a minute, Jeff, are we being selfish here? Should we be selfish to want a reward from God? Absolutely not. There's no selfishness involved, my friend, because guess what's going to happen? Not only are you doing this for God from a pure heart, but Revelation chapter 4 tells us that the 24 elders around the throne of God who are wearing the golden crowns, what do they do with those golden crowns? They cast them at the feet of Jesus Christ. So whatever we get from God, you know what we're going to do? We're going to say, you know what? It was all you anyway. It was all because of you that I was even able to do these things for you. Lord, you deserve all the praise, all the glory. In fact, you deserve even my own reward. My reward is to give back to you the glory. That's my real reward. That's what we should be looking for. So how should we respond to this? Let me just give you a couple of quick words and we're done. Number one is the word fear. Now you say, wait a minute, fear? We're not supposed to fear, right? The kind of fear that we should have is the fear of having a wasted, mediocre Christian life. I love what Dr. Howard Hendricks, my former professor at Dallas Seminary, used to say to us. He said, gentlemen, he said, fear not that your lives will come to an end. He said, rather fear that they may never have a beginning. In other words, fear having a wasted life. That's a healthy fear. Secondly, the word focus. Focus. Bring your whole life and realize that everything you do, from parenting, from your job, from your joy, everything you do is ultimately gearing towards one thing, to enjoy God and to glorify Him. And as long as we focus in our lives, whether you're an athlete, student, businessman, whatever you are,

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3: Take your Bibles, find the book of Job. You'll find Job just before the book of Psalms, and turn to the 13th chapter of the book of Job. And we're going to look at one verse and then many other verses in the book. But this is the verse that sets the tone for what I have to say today. You know, all of us have trouble. Most of us think we have more trouble than we really have. And most of us think we're having more trouble than other people are having. But few, if any, perhaps none, have ever had the trouble that a man named Job had. And in the midst of his troubles, his sorrows, his difficulties, his perplexities, his heartbrokenness, his consternation, his bewilderment, he makes one incredible statement. And here

0: Job chapter 13 and verse 15. Job says concerning Jehovah, though he slay me, though he slay me, yet will I trust him. Now, the title of the message is, Can God Be Trusted in Your Troubles? All of us know that God is necessary. We know we could not exist without him. I hope you know that. But that's not really the greatest question. Not only is God necessary, the great question is God enough? And we all know that God brings blessings, but we have to admit also that God allows troubles. Now, can God be trusted with our troubles? You know what the devil thinks? The devil thinks that anybody who serves God without some ulterior motive is a fool. Just go back to the first part of this book. Go back to Job chapter 1 and look, if you will, in the first three verses. There was a man in the land of Uz whose name was Job. That man was perfect and upright, one that feared God and eschewed, that means, and turned from evil. And there were born unto him 7 sons and 3 daughters. His substance also was 7,000 sheep and 3,000 camels and 500 yoke of oxen, 500 she-asses and a very great household, so that this man, now here's a big statement, this man was the greatest of all the men of the East. Now he was the big shot. Spiritually, he was a great man. Financially, he was a great man. Domestically, he was a great man. But the devil is suspicious of the motives of Job. The devil says, well, now wait a minute. The only reason that Job serves God is God has been so good to him, God has bribed him, and God has bought him off. Skip on down to verse 6 and you'll see this. Now there was a day when the sons of God came to present themselves before the Lord. And watch this. And Satan came also among them. Did you know that Satan is called in the Bible the accuser of the brethren? And so the angelic creatures are coming to present themselves. And along comes Satan. And the Lord said unto Satan, and by the way, the word Satan means adversary, whence comest thou? Then Satan answered the Lord and said, from going to and fro in the earth and from walking up and down in it. And by the way, he's still doing that today, isn't he? And the Lord said unto Satan, hast thou considered my servant Job, that there's none like him in the earth, a perfect and an upright man, and one that feareth God and escheweth evil? Now watch verse 9. Then Satan answered the Lord and said, doth Job fear God for naught? That is, God, isn't there some ulterior motive that he serves you? Then verse 10, hast not thou made an hedge about him and about his house and about all that he hath on every side? Thou hast blessed the work of his hands, and his substance is increased in the land. Now here's the challenge that Satan throws into the face of God concerning Job. But put forth thine hand now and touch all that he hath, and he will curse thee to thy face. God, he doesn't really love you. He doesn't really care about you. He's not really trusting you. You've just bought him off. You've bribed him. He doesn't even know what trouble is. You put a hedge around him. I know there's a hedge around him because I've been trying to get through that hedge and you won't let me. Satan says, you just let me at him. Let me give him some industrial strength problems. Let me hurt him. Let me put him into darkness. Let me cause him loss and suffering and pain. God, I'll tell you how much he loves you. He'll spit in your face. He will curse you to your face. And notice verse 12, and the Lord said unto Satan, behold, all that he hath is in thy power. Only upon himself put not forth thine hand. So Satan went forth from the presence of the Lord. Now Satan, we're going to see, is going to cause incredible trouble for this man, Job. And finally, after all of this trouble, Job says, though he slay me, yet will I trust him. Now, the devil said, God, He loves you because. He loves you because. Because you've been good to Him. Because you've given Him riches. Because you've given to Him children. Because you put a hedge around Him. You see, the devil, he's full of that kind of a lie. That no one can simply love God because he loves God. And so, the book of Job is going to show that God in Himself not only is necessary, but God Himself is enough that we can love God and trust God even in the midst of our problems. Now, here are three questions that I want to ask you. And if you can answer yes to those questions, you have the same kind of faith that old Job had. Question number one, can God be trusted when you are submerged in suffering? Can God be trusted when you are submerged in suffering? Now remember what Job said, though he slay me, yet will I trust him. Job suffered incredible loss. Beginning about in verse 13, we're in chapter 1. There was a day when his sons and daughters were eating and drinking wine in their eldest brother's house, and there came a messenger unto Job saying, the oxen were plowing and the asses feeding beside them, and the Sabaeans fell upon them and took them away. Yea, they have slain the servants with the edge of the sword, and I only am escaped alone to tell thee. That is, first of all, Job had lost his finances. He had all of these things, his animals, his flocks, his herds. He was a rancher. And in one fell swoop, they were all taken away. And then right on the heel of that, not only the loss of finances, he lost his family. Look, if you will, in verse 18 of chapter 1, and you're going to see what else happened. And when he was yet speaking, there came also another and said, thy sons and thy daughters were eating and drinking wine in their eldest brother's house. And behold, there came a great wind from the wilderness and smote the four corners of the house, and it fell upon the young men, and they are dead, and I only am escaped alone to tell thee. A great tornado like that, from the hand of Satan, hit the home where Job's kids were, and they were blown into eternity. I mean, the entire house fell in upon Job's family. Now, he just lost his finances. And then right on the back of it, back to back, he now loses not only his fortune, he loses his family. But the devil is not finished with him yet. He's going to also lose his fitness. He's going to lose his health. Go to chapter 2 and look, if you will, in verse 4. And Satan answered the Lord and said, skin for skin, yea, all that a man hath will he give for his life. But put forth thine hand now and touch his bone and his flesh, and he will curse thee to thy face. And the Lord said unto Satan, behold, he is in thine hand, but save his life. And now Job is covered from the crown of his head to the soles of his feet with great, huge ulcers and boils that are rack his body with fever and pain. His body is consumed with infection. He has lost his fortune. He has lost his family. Now he has lost his fitness, and the devil's not finished with him yet. Now he has three friends who come, his comforters, to speak with him and to try to give him comfort. Some comforters they are. I want you to hear what one of them said. You might look in chapter 4 and verse 7. And this was a man named Eliphaz. And he says, remember, I pray thee, whoever perished being innocent, or where were the righteous cut off? That is, Job, you old rascal, what have you been doing wrong? Nobody ever suffered like this who was innocent. Righteous people have never had God turn their back on them. Old Job has a secret sin. If old Job had been doing right, none of this would have happened. You see what he lost? He lost his fortune, he lost his family, he lost his fitness, and now he loses his face. What I mean is this, that even his reputation, and all of us are grateful for our reputation. What if your reputation were taken away from you? What if you'd done nothing wrong and everybody thought you did? What if people are criticizing you and blaming you? You see, there are a lot of people who have that philosophy today. There's some of the people who will get on television I call them the Joy Boys. They get on television and they have this message. If you get right with God, you're going to be healthy. You're going to be wealthy. It's cash, comfort, Cadillacs, key to Fort Knox. You'll have it all. Just, by the way, send me a little money. Send me a little money. But you have it all. There's a lot of that going on. Have you noticed that? Have you noticed that? The idea, the philosophy is that the only reason you suffer is that you've done wrong. You can just get right and believe God and have anything you want. There's just one thing wrong with that philosophy. It ain't so. It ain't so. Some of God's choicest of saints have suffered. What am I trying to say? I'm just simply saying, folks, that you can have faith and calamity all at the same time. Faith does not mean that you are going to escape always. Faith is not receiving from God what you want. Faith is accepting from God what He gives. Now, the question again is this. Can you trust God when you are submerged in suffering? There's some who are listening to me through television. Perhaps you're so sick and shut in that you can't even get out of the house, and the only way that you can worship is through television. Can you say with Job today, though he slay me, yet will I trust him? If you can, you will shut the devil's mouth. Now here's the second question. First question is, can God be trusted when I am submerged in suffering, or when you are submerged in suffering? Here's the second question. Can God be trusted when you are forsaken by friends? When you're forsaken by friends. Now, it's one thing to be submerged in suffering. But what about when we suffer and there's nobody there with us to suffer with us? There's nobody there who really cares. As I say, Job had three friends, three comforters, but what kind of comforters were they? Ultimately, we're going to see all they did was to come and give platitudes and to critique him and to criticize him. They weren't really friends at all. Turn to Job chapter 19. Go back to the book of Job and turn to Job chapter 19 and look what poor Job had to say in verse 14. Job said, "My kinsfolk have failed, and my familiar friends have forgotten me." Can you trust God when you're forsaken of friends? My kinsfolk have failed and my familiar friends have forgotten me. And then look in Job 19, verse 19. All my inward friends abhorred me, and they whom I loved are turned against me. Am I talking to somebody who's going through that right now? Has your husband forsaken you? Have your children abandoned you? Has a friend that you've trusted turned on you, perhaps a business associate? The devil says, yes, let that happen to him. God, he'll curse you to your face. But that wasn't true for Job. I thank God for friends. Friends are wonderful. But what happens when your friends don't understand? Now the question is this. When everybody else turns their back on you, when nobody understands, when friends forsake you, not only are you suffering, but you may be suffering alone, can you trust God? If you can, you shut the devil's mouth. If you can, you shut the devil's mouth. If you will say, though he slay me, yet will I trust him. Now here's the third question. First question, can you trust God when you're submerged in suffering? Second question, can you trust God when you are forsaken by friends? Third question is perhaps even harder. Can you trust God when you are dismayed by darkness? When you are dismayed by darkness. Now remember, you understand why all of this was happening. I mean, you've read the first chapter of the book of Job, and you understand there's a contest here, and Satan has slandered the character of God, and Satan has slandered the character of Job. And you understand that God is allowing Job to be tested, not to show that Job would fall, but to show that Job would not. You understand that. But Job didn't understand that. Job had not read the book of Job. He did not understand all of this. He is in absolute darkness. He hasn't got a clue as to what is happening to him. Tell me why. As a pastor, I've been asked that question so many times. Why, Pastor? Why? Why? And I can't answer the question why, because why is God's question. How is our question? How are we going to react? God doesn't tell us the whys. You're going to find that many of God's saints have gone into darkness. I mean deep darkness. And they've not known why. Put in your margin Isaiah 50. Turn to Isaiah 50. Turn to it. If you're in darkness right now, if you're saying, God, you owe me some answers, turn to Isaiah chapter 50. Isaiah asked a great question here in Isaiah chapter 50, verses 10 and 11. Who is among you that feareth the Lord? Well, that's good, isn't it, to fear God? Yes. And obeyeth the voice of his servant. That's good, isn't it, to obey God? But now watch the next thing, that walketh in darkness. Wait a minute, that doesn't seem to fit. A person who fears God and obeys God, and yet he's walking in darkness and hath no light, not even a little. Well, what does God say to do? Let him trust in the name of the Lord and stay upon his God. You know what it means to lean upon God? A stay is a staff. His rod and his staff. He's talking about leaning upon God. What do you do when you're in darkness? Look in verse 11. Behold, ye that kindle a fire, that compass yourselves about with sparks. Walk in the light of the fire and in the sparks that ye have kindled. This shall ye have in mine hand, ye shall lie down in sorrow. What's he saying? When you're in darkness, don't light your own fire. Don't light your own fire. You can be serving God, fearing God, obeying God, and darkness can come. Now what is darkness? Darkness is merely the absence of light. The only way there can be darkness is for the light to be withdrawn. Who is the light? God. God is the light. And so sometimes God may just back off and leave his servant in darkness. You know what you do then? Isaiah said, just stay upon your God. Trust him. Trust him. Though he slay me, yet will I trust him. Can you trust God when you're submerged in sorrow? Can you trust God when you're forsaken by friends? Can you trust God when you are dismayed by darkness? And you don't even know what's happening. Perhaps if you knew why you were suffering and why you were forsaken, then perhaps you could deal with it. Well, if you can, you'll shut the devil's mouth. Let me just draw this to a conclusion. God finally does answer Job. At least he speaks to Job, but he doesn't answer one of Job's questions. Go to chapter 38 and look at it. He's going to teach Job three things. First of all, he's going to teach Job about his own sovereignty. Chapter 38, verses 1 through 7. Then the Lord answered Job out of the whirlwind and said, who is this that darkeneth counsel by words without knowledge? So Job, you're just talking. You don't even know what you're saying. Gird up now thy loins like a man, for I will demand of thee, and answer thou me. Where wast thou when I laid the foundations of the earth? Declare if thou hast understanding. Who hath laid the measures thereof, if thou knowest? And who hath stretched the line upon it? Whereupon are the foundations thereof fastened? Or who laid the cornerstone thereof, when the morning stars sang together and all the sons of God shouted for joy? Job, sit down. I want to ask you some questions, son. Job, were you here when I made everything? Job, when I created this universe, when I flung this world out into space, when I fashioned it all, were you there? Do you understand, Job? Well, friend, the scientists today with their Hubble telescope are still trying to figure out the same thing, and they've not figured it out, and Job has not figured it out, and you won't figure it out, and there's some things that God knows when nobody else knows. Isn't that true? And what God is saying to Job, Job, when I did all this, did I ask your advice? Were you my instructor? He's saying to Job, look, Job, I have a right to do as I wish. And in your trouble, you better learn the sovereignty of God. Something else he learned, the sufficiency of God. Finally, when he sees God in a new light, Job chapter 42, verses 5 and 6, he says this, a great statement in the book of Job, I have heard of thee by the hearing of the ear, but now mine eye seeth thee. What is that? What does he mean by that? He said, listen, I've gone from mere theology to a personal relationship through this trouble. The time when you will, when God will be the nearest and the dearest and the most precious to you is when you're submerged in suffering, forsaken by friends, and dismayed by darkness. God alone is not only necessary, but at that time, God will be enough. And then finally, he learned not only the sovereignty of God, and not only did he learn of the sufficiency of God, but he learned the sympathy of God. The book ends this way, Job 42, verses 10 through 13. And the Lord turned the captivity of Job when he prayed for his friends. And God will turn your captivity too, friend. And the Lord gave to Job twice as much as he had before. Then came there unto him all his brethren and all his sisters and all that had been his acquaintance before and did eat bread with him in his house. And they bemoaned him and comforted him over all the evil that the Lord had brought upon him. Every man also gave him a piece of money, and every one an earring of gold. So the Lord blessed the latter end of Job more than his beginning. For he had 14,000 sheep, that's twice as many. 6,000 camels, that's twice as many. And 1,000 yoke of oxen, that's twice as many. 1,000 she-asses, that's twice as many. But watch this. He had also 7 sons and 3 daughters. Now wait a minute. How come he didn't give him 14 sons and 6 daughters? He's got twice as much of everything else. I'll tell you why. He never lost his sons and daughters. They just went to heaven. I've got a little boy in heaven. I haven't lost him. I know where he is. Somebody talked to the late, great Vance Havner and said, I'm sorry that you lost your wife. He said, I haven't lost her. I know where she is. Death can hide, but it cannot divide. They are but on Christ's other side. They with him and he with us. That's what it's all about, folks. Friend, listen to me. Man that is born of woman is full of trouble. Thank God for his blessings. He blessed Job. God takes pleasure in the prosperity of his servants. But you'd better get the faith of old Job and say, though he slay me, yet will I trust him. Okay? Okay? There's a song. I love the song, Brother Jim. When answers aren't enough, there's Jesus. There's Jesus. Sooner or later, you're going to have the faith of Job. You're going to say, the Lord gave, and the Lord hath taken away. Blessed be the name of the Lord. Well, you say, I don't think I want to be a Christian if I'm going to have all that trouble. My precious friend, you're going to have trouble anyway. Man that is born of woman is full of trouble. We're the ones who have the answer in the Lord Jesus Christ. Thank you for being a part of Love Worth Finding. I thank God for his power that was manifest today in this worship center. I thank God for the souls that came to Christ. Now, friend, I want you to come to Christ. If you've never done it, the same invitation that I have given to these in this worship center, I am giving to you. Give your heart to Jesus Christ. Trust him to save you, and he will. And if you do that, would you write to us and let us know? We'll rejoice. We'll send you some literature to help you get started in your Christian life.
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5: My father was born and raised right here in New York City. And he had all the telltale signs he was a true New Yorker, from the way he would blare his horn all the time and always walking so fast like he was in such a hurry. He was larger than life, from his loud personality to the clothes he wore. But the thing that stood out the most is how he never met a stranger.

matter where he went, he would talk with everyone. Even, you know, those awkward moments like in elevators or the line at the grocery store or while grabbing a dog at the ballpark. Go Yankees! That never stopped him. He talked to everyone, anytime, anywhere, and it would embarrass me so bad. Then I started noticing something the older I got, that people loved the interaction. They loved talking to him too. He loved hearing their stories, and who doesn't like to talk about themselves? People always opened up with him, and I thought, how does he do that? He was just being himself, and he genuinely left people with a smile. A favorite thing he always said was, be a good advertisement for the Lord. No one wants to see a sourpuss Christian. He was just himself. He loved the Lord, he loved life, and his energy was contagious. He was letting his little light shine. Philemon 1:6 says that sharing of your faith may become effective by the acknowledgement of every good thing in you, in Christ. How awesome is that? It's already there. So get out there, just like the amazing lady behind me, and let your little light shine. Be refreshing and good advertisement for the Lord. Take the time to talk to strangers and share the love.

Christianity is set upon core biblical truths that has guided the church over 2,000 years that must be proclaimed publicly.

0: There's an alarming disconnect between what Christians profess on Sunday morning and how they live their lives the rest of the week. New research from Lifeway found that 3 in 10 Protestant churchgoers say the people closest to them, their coworkers, neighbors, and even family, don't know they're Christian, a number that's more than doubled in the last decade. This is an alarming trend. But it's not just what we admit from our witness, it's how rarely we say anything at all. Today, 42% of churchgoers say spiritual conversations just don't come up naturally in their daily lives, even with other believers. That's nearly half of the people in the pews on Sunday morning. Shockingly, 17% say they're hesitant to let non-Christians know they're Christian at all. That same study found that living unashamed is one of the hardest habits for believers to actually practice. Now, none of this means that faith is gone. It means that faith has gone quiet. So here's where that leaves us. In the coming weeks, especially as we approach the midterm elections here in America, you'll be given opportunities to share your faith, your values, and to be the salt and the light of the world that the Bible talks about. A coworker will bring up a candidate. A neighbor will bring up a ballot measure. Your own kids will come home with a question about something they heard from their teachers and friends. For the Christian, these are not optional moments. Each of us will encounter similar scenarios. Every interaction is an invitation to either soften what you believe until there's no difference between you and the world, or you can answer unashamedly for Christ. You get to decide right now who you're going to be when you're put to the test. 1 Peter tells us to always be ready to give an answer to everyone who asks the reason for the hope that we have. It's not easy, but we're called to do it with gentleness and respect. So how do we hold fast? In a culture that wants to cancel, silence, and remove Christ from the public domain, let's turn to Hebrews 10 for that answer.
1: Therefore, brothers, since we have confidence to enter the holy places by the blood of Jesus, by the new and living way that he opened up for us through the curtain, that is, through his flesh, and since we have a great priest over the house of God, let us draw near with a true heart and full assurance of faith, with our hearts sprinkled clean from an evil conscience and our bodies washed with pure water. Let us hold fast the confession of our hope without wavering, for he who promised is faithful. And the grass withers and the flower fades, but the word of our God, it stands forever. Amen. You may be seated. Let's study this passage together this morning. The first thing I want to make mention of is the command. In verse 23, there is a very clear command to the persecuted church. And that command is to hold fast. That phrase, hold fast, communicates the need to stand firm, the need to stay faithful. That no matter what the society says, no matter what the new truth is that comes out next year, that we have a truth that never changes. Throughout church history, it has always been understood that a confession is a set of core biblical truths grounded in the scriptures. So what does this tell us about Christianity? From the beginning, Christianity was never believe whatever you want to believe or believe whatever the culture tells you is true. That from the very beginning, the church has fought to summarize biblical truth in confessions and creeds, whether it was in the first century or the 16th century or even today. We need to understand that we hold fast to the confession, not just confess whatever you want to confess, but the confession which is made of core biblical truths. What else does this command tell us? Don't miss it. The word itself, confession, communicates that the Christian faith was always meant to be confessed publicly. Not just know what you believe, but then confess it to a watching world. The Christian religion was never meant to be hid or cause you to remain silent or believe it only in the privacy of your home or in your church. The whole idea of a confession meant and that it implied that it would be communicated and that it would be communicated publicly. So this command is simple. Christianity is set upon core biblical truths that has guided the church over 2,000 years that must be proclaimed publicly. We are a confessional people. We are a people that have been called to confess our hope. But if you haven't noticed, these biblical truths that we are called to confess aren't widely popular these days. And at times it makes it hard. It makes it hard to fulfill this command to confess and to hold on to this confession of our hope. But it is a command that calls us to not waver. It is a command that calls us to be immovable, because God is the author of truth. He is the determiner of truth and the source of truth and the ultimate standard of truth. That our world does not define what is true, and our world certainly can't define what it needs. That God, by his word, informs his church, this is what is true, and then we go and confess it. No matter what it costs, we are a confessing church that through the decades and through the centuries, amidst heresy and persecution, we confess the truth. We confess the truth of who God is and where we came from, that we are created in the image of God and that we are not a cosmic accident, that family is not oppressive, but it is a gift from God, that marriage is beautiful when it's defined by God, that there are only two genders, not multiple genders, more than two, that God alone defines what is right and what is wrong, what is good and what is evil, and we take those truths and we confess it to a lost and dying world. And friends, now more than ever, we need truth tellers. We need truth tellers that go out from the church and confess our message of hope to a lost and dying world. You have a captive audience right now in America. People are scrambling for answers, scrambling where they can find hope, scrambling to know what is true, good, and beautiful, and we have an opportunity. Because if we don't share the truth, who will? It's a matter of life and death. It is a matter of heaven and hell. There are millions of people that will go to hell if we do not stand up and share the truth. We need truth tellers, men and women who boldly and courageously confess the truth that is our only hope in life and in death. We can no longer buy the lie that we need to tweak our message in order to be relevant. I'm tired of hearing people say, can you make the message a little bit more accessible? Temper it down a little? No, this is a moment where we tell the truth, the whole truth, and nothing but the truth. Because this is our only hope in life and death. This is the only hope for our nation. It's the only hope for our world. We have the only answer about how an individual can be saved and experience eternal life both now and forever. May it never be so that we shut our mouths and remain silent. May we be truth tellers that hold on to our confession of hope for the sake of a lost and dying world. We are certainly living in anxious times. We are certainly living in times where we wonder, what's next? But we live with the faith and the confidence, knowing that our future is forever secure. So let's begin to face life with certainty and actually live like we believe and mean what we say on Sunday mornings. And live with the assurance that Christ is seated on his throne and he's reigning and ruling through his church. And allow that to give you confidence and boldness to hold fast in a world that is constantly shifting and moving. And that we're able to say, I am rooted and grounded, that I have, as Hebrews chapter 6 says, an anchor for my soul. Maybe you've never experienced this hope. Maybe you're here today and you feel and you resonate with the idea of being tossed to and fro in this life. Maybe you're here today and you feel like your world has been turned upside down. And I am here this morning to declare to you the only good news that I can declare to you today, and that Jesus died, and he died for your sins, but he was raised from the dead so that he can offer you eternal life both now and forevermore. That he offers freely with no strings attached to sprinkle your heart with his cleansing blood so that one day you might be able to stand before the great throne room of God with confidence and assurance that you will never be rejected, that you will never be condemned, but instead forever be accepted and forever loved. If you've never believed on the Lord Jesus Christ, today is the day of your salvation. Repent, believe, and be saved. 2,000 years, this has been the message and the hope of the church. And you, my friends, have a captive audience. Seize the moment. Steward this moment well, calling people to repentance, calling people to hold fast. Why? Because he will always hold fast to us. Let us pray. Father, Lord, I thank you that you have given the church for 2,000 years the confidence and the power to hold fast. That even when we are not faithful, even when we let go, you never let go of us. And if there's anyone here this morning or watching at home that has never repented of their sins, that has never held on to Christ, today is your day of salvation. Do not wait till tomorrow, for you do not know what tomorrow will bring. Repent, believe, and be saved. Paul makes it very simple in the Bible. If you confess with your mouth that Jesus is Lord, and you believe it in your heart that God raised him from the dead, you will be saved. I pray that today would be the day of your salvation. Our only hope in life and death is to know that we are not our own, that we have been created by God and recreated in the image and likeness of his Son. What a moment to be the church. May we steward it well for your glory and by your grace. Empower your church to live as witnesses, salt of the earth and light of the world, so that this nation and the far corners of this world might know that Christ alone is King. And we pray this in the matchless name of the one who was raised from the dead, even Jesus the Christ. Amen. And amen.
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3: Pastor Rob, I love that message. Holding fast is something each of us as Christians need to be awakened to. In the Hebrew, that word hold fast literally means to hold something down, to tie it down, to have a grip on it. So talk to us about how in Hebrews 10, that phrase hold fast applies to our lives.
4: We need to remember the context. The author of Hebrews is writing to Christians that are beaten down, discouraged, and tempted to let go. Therefore, he calls them to hold fast. But I love how that verse ends. He grounds their perseverance, not in the strength of their grip, but what does he say? For he has promised to be faithful. It's the faithfulness of God. It's understanding that he holds on to us that motivates us and encourages us to hold fast to him.
3: Pastor Rob, you shared earlier in the program that 3 out of 10 Christians are hiding in plain sight, meaning they're not practicing it out in their daily life. Does that line up with what you're seeing in the church today?
4: Andrew, unfortunately, it does. I think in evangelicalism in particular, we have been suffering for decades with Christians living what is known as a private faith. They might go to church on Sunday morning, as you said. They might be genuine Christians, Bible-believing Christians, but the people in their workplace, the people in their neighborhood, the people in their community would not know that they've surrendered their life to Jesus Christ. And this is the opposite of what it means to be a Christian. Jesus Christ himself, he called his earliest disciples. He said, you're the salt of the earth and the light of the world. He called them a city. That there's nothing private about that. So we need to understand that when we are called to live for Christ, although it's deeply personal, it's never private. We are called to live a public faith.
3: Yeah, the book of 1 Peter tells us that we should be always ready to share the hope that we have. So how do you balance that tension between being confrontational and then just not being willing to offend anybody?
4: Yeah, Peter says, to operate with a spirit of courage, but with gentleness and respect. It's almost like Peter's not letting us off the hook of saying, like, character matters. I think of the Apostle Paul even writing to Timothy. He says, not only watch your doctrine, but also watch your life. So I think there is obviously a way in which we are called to be bold, to be courageous, to be truth tellers, but to do it in a way that is compassionate, to do it in a way that truly exemplifies what it means to love our neighbor. We need to be courageous, but we need to ground it in the character of what it means to be Christ-like.
3: Yeah, Pastor Rob, thank you for the challenge to hold fast and to always be ready to share the hope that we have.
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4: Each of us will be put to the test. Every single believer will be persecuted in some way for their faith. Scripture makes that clear. We see it with ancient heroes of the faith, and we see it today. Recently on The City of God, I sat down with Becky Gerritsen, a longtime conservative activist and advocate for religious liberty, to talk about how the IRS targeted her for her convictions and how she held fast. Let's take a look. Becky, many Americans first came to know your name when you testified before Congress. The IRS was targeting your organization. Explain to our audience a little bit about that experience, and really, how did it help shape your understanding of what it meant to stand for your convictions?
7: Well, back in 2010 timeframe, I was running the Wetumpka Tea Party here in Alabama, and we had applied for a 501c4. And that's a very simple process, usually takes a couple of months to get it back, and we didn't receive anything back. Fast forward, we find out that Obama's IRS had been targeting Tea Party groups and would not give them their tax-exempt status. So they sent us a letter and listen to some of the things that they wanted from us. They demanded us, under penalty of perjury, to give these things over to them. All of the names of our volunteers, our donor names and the amounts they gave, when they gave. If any of our donors were running for elected office, they wanted to know that. Turn over all communications between legislative bodies, copies of all speeches, copies of all handouts, social media pages, web pages. This was just crazy. And Rob, you know what else? Some of these other groups that were in this time frame was when the Tea Party movement was really happening. There were a lot of religious groups popping up, pro-life groups. Some of the IRS questions to those groups were, they demanded the contents of their prayers. They wanted to know what they were reading, and they wanted a book report. Can you believe what the government was doing to us at the time?
4: It's amazing. It's absolutely amazing. And when you think about that experience and being targeted like that and having to testify before Congress, that would have caused, and unfortunately does cause, many Christians to back away, to stand down. Why did you choose to stay engaged and to continue to fight the fight instead of backing down?
7: Well, I don't know if it's, I definitely, because I'm a Christian and we are to stand for righteousness. We live in a country with a great constitution, and I believe in that constitution, and we need to stand up when it's being violated. And I think, you know, those were the main reasons, but we cannot let our government run over the people. We have this incredible country where we run the government. We, the people, are the ones who are supposed to be overseeing our elected officials. And this was a blatant violation. And we knew if they could stop us and we kowtowed to that, they would not stop and they would do it to more and more people. And so we had to take a stand.
4: Becky, as people are listening to this podcast interview from all across America, there's a lot of Christians that are discouraged, Christians that are losing hope, they're fearful. And you're an individual that before you experience the victory, you experience adversity. How did the adversity years ago prepare you and shape you for this moment in our culture and the victories that you're now experiencing?
7: Wow. I think for all of those out there who are Christians, I wish we didn't have hard things. I wish life, we could just skate through and, oh, we're Christians and God loves us and everything's going to be so easy. No, we're called to a hard life. We need to fight. We're warriors. And I think that we have to, for me, looking ahead, looking at the victory, it is so depressing. It is so difficult when you look at the situation. It seems hopeless. Fighting the IRS, fighting the Department of Justice, they came after us in 2022. We didn't tell that story. These are big, scary fights. But if you keep your eyes on the Lord, you keep your eyes in the Word, you shut out those distractions, He gives you the strength to make it through and to make it through joyfully. And you build great friendships with people. I mean, so many wonderful things come out of these hard fights. So my advice to anyone out there is stay in the fight and keep your eyes on the Lord, because He'll bring you people to come up beside you and help you and encourage you, and you'll be doing the same. And we can't fight alone, but we are here to occupy. Please don't just sit on your couch and say, oh, I'm just waiting for the rapture. I'm waiting for the Lord to come. I've got grandkids and I just want to play with them and I don't want to do anything else. Well, I have grandkids too. And my fight is for them. I want them to have these opportunities to worship the Lord in a free society. And if we don't carry the banner, it's not going to happen. So hang in there is what I want to say, and keep your eyes on the Lord.
4: Amen. Becky, thank you so much for joining me today on the City of God podcast.
7: It is such a pleasure to be here. Thank you for having me.
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4: Before we close, let me leave you with one final story. It's 1521. The great Martin Luther stood before the Holy Roman Emperor and the most powerful religious

0: Christ from the public square, we don't have to shout. 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That's how we walk into this election season, anchored and holding fast, because the culture may change, but Christ, he remains the same.
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7: You are in a battle for your soul. Behind every decision, every temptation, and every conversation, another reality is at work. The visible world is being influenced by an invisible conflict. You may not see this spiritual battle with your eyes, but you can see its effects in your life. And perhaps some of those battles feel unwinnable. You wonder if you will ever overcome that temptation, or break that pattern, or move past that weakness. But Scripture says, we are more than conquerors through Him who loved us. Jesus not only saves your soul for eternity, He strengthens your soul for the battles you face today.

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1: Worship does something to you. It does something to your soul. And it reminds you of the greatness of God. And when you're reminded of the greatness of God, your problems begin to shrink. The God who we worship is able to do above and beyond all that we would ever ask or think. And there are no problems too big for him. He is the God of the impossible. And we know this God in a personal way.
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2: He hasn't left. He hasn't changed. He's the same God who helped you before, who's willing to help you now. So when you go through discouragement, one of the things you can do is go back and remember the blessings of God. Maybe it was the blessing of your children being born, or finding the right person to be married to, or getting your house, or whatever it is that God has done for you. Remember His blessings when you're going through difficulty.

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1: Many people today think of life as a playground, but the Bible presents it as a battleground. 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That does not mean we should be afraid. It means we should be awake. Scripture calls us to be sober and alert, discerning and prepared, because the battle for the soul is real and it's happening every day.
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1: I have a Jewish friend who built a successful business from the ground up. He's an excellent leader and a true people person, but it still took him decades to lay the groundwork and achieve stability in the marketplace. As soon as the business was established, he began thinking about succession plans. Who was the right person to lead this venture going into the future? My friend's first choice was his oldest son. This young man is athletic, handsome, and charismatic. Everything a father could want, kind of person who seems to succeed at everything he tries. Still, my friend had some concerns about his maturity. Would his son take things seriously as the stakes demanded? Was he truly ready to lead? These questions were answered in dramatic fashion. At the start of a company board meeting, incredibly, my friend was informed that he was no longer the CEO of his own company. The board had removed him through a secret vote and replaced him with his son. Turns out the son had spent the better part of the year arranging meetings with various board members to raise concerns about missed opportunities. Without naming names, he suddenly suggested that the company's leadership lacked a killer instinct, and the son even started eating lunch in the company cafeteria to make connections with the key employees and department heads. When all the right seeds had been planted and all the right palms had been greased, the son made his move and took charge. And my friend was left holding a cardboard box with little else after decades of sacrifice. If you're familiar with the Old Testament, you may have already guessed the name of my friend. It was King David. And the name of his son is Absalom. And I changed a few minor details, but the overall arc of David's story matches what I have described. It is a sad story indeed. After decades of serving as the king of Israel, David was forced to flee Jerusalem in a single day because of Absalom's rebellion. He left the region entirely, traveling with his trusted advisors until they crossed the Jordan River. Once there, scripture suggests David looked back across the waters and wrote what we know today as Psalm 42 and Psalm 43. If you look down at your Bible, you will notice in Psalm 42 and 43 a verse that is repeated three times. Three times this verse is repeated and joins these Psalms together. Why are you cast down, O my soul? And why are you disquieted within me? Hope in God, for I shall yet praise him for the help of his countenance. Psalm 42:11. Why are you cast down, O my soul? And why are you disquieted within me? Hope in God, for I shall yet praise him, the help of my countenance and my God. And Psalm 43:5. Why are you cast down, O my soul? And why are you disquieted within me? Hope in God, for I shall yet praise him, the help of my countenance and my God. The inscription over these two psalms says they are addressed to the choir master. And these psalms are called a maskil of the sons of Korah. The word maskil in Hebrew means a teaching psalm. So Psalms 42 and 43 are teaching psalms from David to help us learn how to handle our discouragements and our blue moods. Martin Seligman says that we tell ourselves three lies when we're discouraged. We say that our circumstances are personal, which means God's picking on us and we're the only ones going through this stuff. Secondly, we say our circumstances are pervasive, which means they affect everything and they corrupt everything in our lives. And thirdly, we tell ourselves that these circumstances are permanent and they can never change. All of these are lies. Because they are deep wounds to our souls, they keep us shackled to discouragement and despair. You know, there's an old story about the devil putting his tools up for sale. He spread out before the buyers the things like hatred and envy and pride and deceit and lying, each marked with a price on it. But off to the side lay one worn, overused tool priced higher than all the rest put together. What is that one? Someone said, and the answer was, that is discouragement. Why is it so expensive? And the devil said, because it works better than all the others. With it, I can get inside a person's soul when nothing else will. And it is so worn out because I use it on almost everybody. You can sense that David is dealing with this as you read these Psalms. He feels overwhelmed and hopeless and helpless. And what I would like to do today, because of what he wrote, is to take these two Psalms written during Absalom's defection and David's temporary loss of his kingdom and find out what we can learn about discouragement. I told you before, it's the number one thing the enemy uses in my life. He is good at getting people discouraged. Whatever your situation is, like mine, I remember that it isn't permanent, it's not pervasive, and it's not personal. God wants you to have hope. And David's Psalms offer three helpful principles that guide us and support us whenever we're discouraged. They are built around powerful paradox. A paradox is two principles that seem to be in opposite directions and yet they combine to express a truth. The first paradox goes like this. Hope is most alive when everything seems hopeless. You say, Pastor Jeremiah, that didn't make sense. How could hope be alive when everything is hopeless? We all deal with discouraging situations on a regular basis. However, sometimes the accumulation of discouragement can push us into despair. And when we lose a job or we have to worry about finances and housing, ways our children might be affected, or the first year after losing a spouse is hard and the second is harder and the third seems impossible. In these types of situations, if we're not careful, we start to feel as if nothing will ever get better. We may begin to believe there's no escape from feeling miserable, which only makes us feel miserable. But the Bible paints a different picture. Honestly, it's kind of surprising. And until you get your mind wrapped around it, you can't really comprehend it at all. Scripture tells us that true hope springs from despair. Here's the way Paul put it when he wrote to the Romans in the 8th chapter of his letter. He said, "For we were saved in this hope, but hope that is seen is not hope. For why does one still hope for what he sees? But if we hope for what we do not see, we eagerly wait for it with perseverance." Paul's logic in these verses is ironclad. If we already have everything we desire, then we don't have anything to hope for. We no longer have need of hope. But on the other side of the coin, hope exists precisely, exactly where we feel uncertainty. It is born from discouragement and dejection and despair. That's exactly where David was living after all these terrible things had happened in his life. He was full of despair. Listen to the cry of his soul. If you read this psalm carefully, you will get inside of David's skin and you will feel what he felt. Here are just a few verses that tell you what he was going through. Psalm 42:3. My tears have been my food day and night while they continually say to me, where is your God? Psalm 42:7. Deep calls unto deep at the noise of your waterfalls. All your waves and billows have gone over me. Psalm 42:9, why have you forgotten me? Why do I go mourning because of the oppression of my enemy? And Psalm 42:10, as with the breaking of my bones, my enemies reproach me. They say to me all day long, where is your God? These are the words of a broken man who felt abandoned, ridiculed, and overwhelmed, and yet these psalms are about hope. Don't miss the important implication of this paradox. It is possible to love God deeply and still feel despair. If you are discouraged or weighed down, that does not automatically mean that God is displeased with you. And it does not always mean that there is some hidden sin you have not dealt with. Sometimes it simply means you are human, living in a broken world and learning to hold on to hope. If you go back through the Bible, you will see that. Remember how discouraged Moses felt in the wilderness? The weight of leading a complaining and restless people became so overwhelming that he told God he couldn't do it any longer and he would rather die than continue to be the leader of the Israelites. Likewise, Hannah was crushed in spirit because she couldn't have children and she was continually mocked by her rival. The Bible says she was miserable and would weep and not eat when she went to the house of the Lord. And Elijah, after a great victory over the prophets of Baal, fled into the wilderness in fear of Jezebel. He sat down under a broom tree and he asked God to take his life. He said, Lord, I have had enough. I love that phrase. I have said that before. Have you ever said that? Lord, I have had enough. Even Jesus, in his darkest moment, cried out, my God, why have you forsaken me? One of my old friends who is now in heaven is a man by the name of Warren Wiersbe. He was a marvelous pastor, wonderful writer. I think he wrote about as many books as the years he lived, and he had lots of books. One of the books he wrote was called Walking with the Giants. And it contains short biographies of many people that you and I have heard about, famous Christians, what you might call giants of the faith. As he wrote the introduction, he said one surprising thing he discovered was a common thread running through their lives. Many of them faced early years of nearly debilitating discouragement, but they kept at it, and they faithfully sowed seeds despite the dark clouds that were over their heads. One of the men he mentioned was Charles Haddon Spurgeon, one of the great preachers of history. Some say the greatest. Spurgeon suffered from prolonged bouts of depression, as well as anxiety about common problems. Here he was, this great preacher, but he worried about finances. Spurgeon's psychological and physical ailments were so severe that he would often be confined to bed for weeks at a time. However, he came to see these problems as part of God's work in his life. His sufferings enabled him to comfort and encourage others who were afflicted. He said he discovered that his periods of depression often came before a time when God blessed his ministry. And he made a statement I will never forget. Listen to this. He said, "Depression became like a John the Baptist for me. Just as John the Baptist came as the forerunner of Jesus, my depression came as a forerunner to God's blessing in my life. When I went through those times of discouragement and depression and worked through them, I knew that on the other side, God was going to do something great in my life." It's almost like the picture of the waves of the ocean. The depth of the trough determines the height of the wave. When you go through a low place, oftentimes after that, God takes you to the high place. David's experience as he wrote these Psalms, show us that hopelessness is not the end. Instead, it is often the soil in which hope begins. Hope is not the absence of difficulty. It is the certainty that God is present in the middle of difficulty. Hope is most alive when everything seems hopeless. Therefore, our souls can weather seasons of discouragement. Here's the second paradox from David's pen. Hope for the future is built on the past. Now, that doesn't make a lot of sense in many respects, and sometimes that's the way paradoxes are. We typically think of hope as forward-facing. We hope for things that are yet to come. Specifically, we hope for things we desire that we don't yet have. But in these two Psalms, David repeatedly looks back at his experiences from the past. For example, Psalm 42:4, when I remember these things, I pour out my soul within me, for I used to go with the multitudes. I went with them to the house of God with the voice of joy and praise and with the multitude that kept a pilgrim feast. David said, I'm going through a really tough time right now, but when I think back, I remember the joy I had with my brothers and sisters when I went to the house of God and we sang praises like we did today and we worshiped the Lord. Here's a similar sentiment from verse 6. Oh my God, my soul is cast down within me, therefore I will remember. I will remember you from the land of the Jordan and from the height of Hermon, from the hill Mizar. You know, feeling discouraged in the present, David chose to remember the past. He looked back at times of worship and joy in the presence of God. The more he remembered, the more his thoughts turned to the faithfulness of God. I think it's an important thing to remember that when we're discouraged, we tend to forget what God has done for us in the past. We focus on the future when we get discouraged and we lose sight of what he has done for us in the past. We forget his faithfulness. It's a terrible condition for our souls because when we go through this, we're constantly thinking about what is uncertain and unknown. But the one thing we have that no one can take from us is what God has already done for us. We put that in the bank of our heart and we remember it. That's the reason why I recommend keeping a journal. I remember when I first got sick years ago, somebody told me I should journal, and I didn't do it because I thought journals were for women and mystics, and I wasn't either one, so I didn't know if I could do a journal. But then I was reading a book by Gordon MacDonald, and in this book he talked about journaling in his computer, and that sounded very masculine to me, so I decided I would do that. And during my time with cancer, I journaled every day. Now, journals are important because when you write things down and you get them out of your system, you put them on paper, you can tell God what's really in your heart. That's really true. But there's another reason why journals are important. When you're going through a hard time here, you can go back and read your journal and remember what God did for you in the past. Let me tell you something. God is still at home. You're the one that walked away. He hasn't left. He hasn't changed. He's the same God who helped you before, who's willing to help you now. So when you go through discouragement, one of the things you can do is go back and remember the blessings of God. Maybe it was the blessing of your children being born, or finding the right person to be married to, or getting your house, or whatever it is that God has done for you. Remember his blessings when you're going through difficulty. You'll be surprised what that does for you. And there's another thought here that we should address. David wrote, why are you cast down, O my soul? Which suggests that David had chosen to be discouraged, and he was asking his soul, why have you cast yourself down? That's important because it means we have a choice in where we focus. We can dwell on despair, or we can direct our thoughts to hope. There was a time when David was on the run. He was leading a group of renegade soldiers. They were out fighting their battles, and they had left their wives and children behind in a city called Ziklag. After being gone for a time, they came back, and as they walked over the hill and looked down, they saw that the city of Ziklag had been burned to the ground. It was gone, and all of the women and the children had been taken captive by the Amalekites. Now David had a twofold problem. He not only was being pursued by the enemy, but now his own men were furious with him. They had followed him, and now their families were gone. Their homes were destroyed. Everything was gone. And the Bible says they were so distressed, they talked about killing David. And he had nowhere to go. If I had been in his place, I might have been tempted to run. But listen to what the Word of God says David did. 1 Samuel 30, verse 6. David strengthened himself in the Lord his God. How many of you know the only person you have sometimes is yourself? Have you ever been sequestered in that place where nobody quite understands what you're experiencing? You try to help them understand and they don't understand. All of a sudden you look up and you say, Lord, it's just me and you. David strengthened him. So I love what he did. I can almost picture it. David is overwhelmed. What am I going to do? My men are against me. The enemy's against me. And instead of collapsing under the weight of it, he turns to the Lord. In my mind, I see him taking the scriptures and going off by himself, finding a quiet place and opening the Word of God. And as he reads, he begins to remember who God is. How many of you know if God is on your team, you're never alone? And you're always in the majority. You and God are greater than you and anyone else. And that's the lesson. When you get discouraged, when you feel overwhelmed, you don't just sit there and let it walk over you. You have to learn to encourage yourself in the Lord. One of the ways you do that is by going back through the scriptures and remembering the greatness of God. I mentioned keeping a journal. That can help. Go back and read what God has already done in your life and look at the ways he's been faithful. And there's not one of us here who doesn't have a good list. We count our blessings if we're careful and we realize that we have so much to be thankful for. We're blessed people. Sometimes we just need somebody to poke us and remind us about that, because we get caught up in our troubles. We get caught up in our discouragements, and that's the enemy doing that. He's wounding our soul with all of that so that we can't be successful and we can't be helpful and we can't be of use to the Lord. When you're all down on yourself, you're never going to help anybody. And the enemy knows that. And the psalmist tells us, don't let it happen. Don't let it happen. Remember, when things are hopeless, that's where hope thrives. And remember, hope for the future is built on the past. Here's the third paradox. Hope sings when it feels like crying. This is built just for us because we're a worshiping church, and I can't wait to tell you how this pans out. Remember what David was experiencing as he wrote these psalms. He had spent decades building Israel into a unified nation, only to see a coup threaten to destroy it all, and the coup was led by his oldest son. I can't imagine the pain of that. And it was a direct consequence of what David had done wrong in 2 Samuel 12. But many of those David considered close friends chose to reject him in favor of Absalom, all of which means David was soaked in grief and sadness and betrayal. Even so, Psalm 42 and 43 contain a lot of singing, a lot of outbursts of praise. For example, listen to this. In this psalm he's writing, hope in God, for I shall yet praise him for the help of his countenance. Psalm 43:4, then I will go to the altar of God, to God my exceeding joy, and on the harp I will praise you, O God, my God. And I love this one, Psalm 42:8, in the night his song shall be with me. If you've never spent a night in the hospital, the hospital at night is not a very friendly place. You can't sleep, and when you finally sleep, they wake you up. And if you're there by yourself, no one's there with you, you feel about as alone as you can ever feel. They say that depression feels heavier at night. I'm not sure that's always true. For me, the hardest moments usually are in the early morning when I wake up before the day begins and begin to think about the things that are going on that aren't right and that I can't control. And if I'm not careful, I end up beginning the day with a list of problems instead of the praise of God. Maybe you felt that too. You go to bed with your problems, and lo and behold, you wake up and find they're still there. In that quiet moment, David said something remarkable. He said, God gave him a song in the dark. when you sing, something powerful happens. I know we're not all gifted singers, but we can all sing. The Bible says make a joyful noise. That's about as close as some of you will ever get, but it's still singing. You can't sing about the greatness of God in your heart and dwell on your own misery at the same time. It's not possible to do that. When you begin to worship and praise God, you become deeply aware of His magnificent greatness. Suddenly, the things going on in your life start to pale in comparison to who God is. There's just something about music, its melody, its movement, that captures our emotions and brings them back into the submission of God. An old friend of mine named Jack Wurtson once gave me a book written by his son, Don. Don was a student at Dallas Seminary during the time I was there, and he wrote a book called A Musician Looks at the Book of Psalms. It's a wonderful little book, and he was an exceptional composer, a gifted writer, and an incredible pianist. In the book, he approaches the Psalms through the lens of a musician, and he offers a short devotional for each psalm with reflections shaped by musical insight. Here's what he wrote about Psalm 42. Dark moods can give way to positive praying. Like the psalmist, I can't allow my mind to camp on the negative ideas and feelings, but I can pray for God's light and truth to guide me. Let them bring me to your holy mountain, to the place where you dwell, in the sanctuary, in the presence of my fellow believers. I will praise the Lord with sophisticated rhythms, with innovative harmonies and soaring melodies, reveling in the ineffable glory of God. In this way, I too will be able to experience His transforming power. Wurtson's words are simple. When you enter the sanctuary, surrounded by worship and music, and you allow yourself to be drawn into it, not just singing it absent-mindedly like we tend to do, but you listen to the words, you sing the words, you internalize the words, something begins to change in your heart. Even the darkest mood starts to lift as you sense God at work for you. There's no question David was hurting as he dealt with these terrible circumstances. But still he sang. You know, during this time when I've been trying to recover from whatever it is I have, I've had people say, you know, Pastor, I know the energy and strength for doing what you do every weekend is challenging, so why don't you just stay in the green room and have someone come and get you when it's time for you to preach, and you can just rest back there, drink your coffee, and come out and preach. And I said, I couldn't do that. I wouldn't last two Sundays doing that. Because you see, I need the worship to strengthen my soul before I come to the pulpit. The worship in this church is so overwhelmingly strengthening and positive. I cannot remember a Sunday ever when there wasn't something in the worship service that so blessed my soul I wanted to get up and shout. If I were a Pentecostal, I would, but I'm a Baptist. Yeah. And I think if we're honest, we all know what I'm saying is true. Worship does something to you. It does something to your soul. And it reminds you of the greatness of God. And when you're reminded of the greatness of God, your problems begin to shrink. The God who we worship is able to do above and beyond all that we would ever ask or think, and there are no problems too big for Him. He is the God of the impossible, and we know this God in a personal way. You say, but how can I sing when I don't feel like singing? You know, that's a lesson you learn more and more as you get older. Don't let how you feel determine what you do. Don't let your body control who you are. When you don't feel like singing, that's the time when you need to push those notes out of your mouth like you didn't before. Maybe it doesn't feel the same, and maybe it's harder, or maybe you're a little bit flat, but it doesn't matter. Psalm 43:5 says, hope in God, for I shall yet praise Him, the help of my countenance and my God. God is the help of David's countenance. In the words of Martin Lloyd-Jones, when I really look at God, my face gets better. Hope in God, he says, and my countenance will change. Did you know that when you praise God, He changes the look on your face? He lifts your countenance. Have you ever seen someone so down and discouraged? Your face is often a mirror of your soul. And the psalmist says, when I get to praising God, he becomes the helper of my face. Oh, how wonderful that is. You know, there's so many blessings in the Bible that help us during times of discouragement. And as we're studying, we're not expecting to find them often. I have to tell you that the one place you don't expect ever to be blessed is through the inscription over a psalm. I mean, that's just small little letters to tell you what the psalm is all about. But I want to give you a blessing to end this message from an inscription. They were written to give us a little background to help us understand how the psalms were used in temple worship. As we've seen at the beginning of Psalm 42, before the psalm even starts, it says at the top of the psalm that it was given to the choir director, to the musicians, to the sons of Korah. It was a maskil, a teaching psalm. I read that, and at first I just passed over it. Then it hit me. The sons of Korah? Do you remember Korah from Numbers chapter 16? If Israel ever had a rebel, it was Korah. He stood up against Moses and Aaron. He defied God. He challenged their leadership. He accused them of taking too much authority on themselves. He stirred up other people to follow him in their rebellion. And suddenly Israel was in a moment of crisis. And if that rebellion had not been dealt with the way God dealt with it, it would have changed everything. But do you remember what happened? I do. Korah stood before God, and the ground opened up and swallowed him and all those who followed him. God doesn't mess around. There was no trial. Nobody representing them. They had declared who they were, and God had had enough of it. And the Bible says when they stood before God, the ground opened up and they were swallowed into the earth, and that was it. And if you had made an observation about that, you would say, that poor family, they're done. What in the world kind of heritage is that going to be for their kids and their grandkids? They don't have a chance. Look at their legacy. Look at what they came from. Rebellion against God, judgment falling from heaven. Those kids don't stand a chance. But God had other plans. And he took those children and raised them up into what we call the Korah family singers. He made them one of the great worshiping groups in Israel. They were entrusted with leading temple worship. When David wanted a psalm sung in the house of God, he gave it to the sons of Korah. One of the ashes of rebellion stories is the story of God raising up a testimony of hope. Generation after generation, they stood in the presence of God in the sanctuary, blessing his name. And ladies and gentlemen, that's the kind of God we serve. That's why we can hope in God. He's so fair and kind and generous and so forgiving and so compassionate. He put his hands around those children and protected them through the generations until we open our Bibles and find out. They're leading worship in the temple. He can take what looks absolutely hopeless and turn it into something that brings glory to his name. I don't know what you're facing. I don't know what challenges are in your life right now, but if you feel hopeless, then you're a candidate for hope like nobody else in this room. If you want to encourage your heart in the Lord, start remembering what God has done for you. Remember what he's done. Remember what he has done for others and stir your heart. And then find a song. Find a bunch of them. And if you need to, grab a tambourine and start praising God. You will find hope. Why are you cast down, O my soul? Say it out loud. Put your hope in God. You never have to be overwhelmingly discouraged when you see Almighty God in the midst of your situation. He changes everything. But you have to give him permission. You have to invite him in. You have to give it over to him. I hope you will do it.
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1: Yes, the battle for your soul is real. 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But God has not called us to surrender or live in defeat. At the cross, Jesus defeated the devil, and through his resurrection, he made victory possible for everyone who belongs to him. That is where victory begins, by placing your faith in Jesus Christ. So I hope you have trusted Christ as your Savior and are experiencing the strength and victory that he gives. But if you have never accepted Jesus Christ, I want to invite you to do that very thing today. To help you take

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1: That's 866 and pray. Thousands of prayer missionaries, city to city, coast to coast, are in our live prayer chain right now, praying over all who call in. And now it's time to pray for a miracle with your prayer missionary, Brother Dennis.
6: Good evening and God bless you. We're live tonight, and if you'd like to put in a prayer request, you can dial. It's on the screen, 1-866-ANDPRAY. And you're watching, or if you're on radio, you're listening to Pray for a Miracle. And for 26 years now, we've been every Saturday night getting together one another in the body of Christ and praying for one another. It's a time where you and I can pray for each other, where we have thousands of people that are watching or sitting, listening, that will pray in agreement. And if you'd like to become a volunteer prayer missionary, there's no sign up or nothing to do. Just sit by your TV or radio on Saturday night and agree when we pray for our brothers and sisters. And God raised up a unique ministry because this is where it's about us, individuals that would never get a chance to have thousands pray for our needs. Normally, it's always the big pastors or the celebrities or politicians that get that type of recognition. So we tend to avoid all of the politicians and celebrities and big world events, and we just pray for one another. And with that, I'd like to start with our first prayer call from Joyce.
7: My son's name is Rick, and he's in dire need. He's living in a house that is freezing cold, and there's no way to heat it. And the cold weather is coming up. We don't have any finances

0: try to fix anything. We just need a lot of prayer. His name is Rick. He needs a warm place to live for this winter. We just praise you and thank you for caring for him. Thank you.
1: Thank you. Prayer missionary is a little hand of agreement here. Jesus, we're lifting up this man. He is in a desperate situation. His finances are depleted. He doesn't have any heating. It's a desperate situation. And it's one of those opportunities to pray for a miracle, for you to do a work in his life and reveal yourself to him. Because we have all recognized sometimes in time of desperation, that window is open to go through that door and just walk in faith. Because they have nothing left. So walk with him. And we're asking for a miracle. That you find a place for him to live. That does have proper heating. And that you, as only you could, help him figure out how to start to gain revenue. So he can live life with quality and dignity. Thank you, Jesus. Amen.
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0: Our prayer line is 1-866-ANDPRAY. And if you'd like to type in a prayer request, just go to his channel and where it says prayer, type it in and we'll try and read that prayer request on Pray for a Miracle on Saturday night. But the good news is we pray for your request as soon as it comes in. We don't wait for Saturday night. And I'd like to just read a few here. This is from Megan. And she's asking to please pray for salvation and deliverance for herself. And she's been addicted to marijuana. And she's picked up some other habits. And she's just asking for us to pray for her. And we're asking that God intervenes in her life. Here's another little prayer request. Let's see. From Shirley. She's asking if we could please pray for her daughter who, let's see, record. She's having some heart issues, and so the doctors are putting in a loop recorder to test, and she suffers from anxiety. And so let's pray for a miracle in her life that little Kelly is completely healed, and let's use that. Jesus, let's use that to baffle the doctors on how this happened without having them do medications or a procedure or some drugs or something like that. And friends, let's take a prayer call. Let's welcome Lee to Pray for a Miracle.
1: I would like y'all to pray for me, for I have a bad heart and a bad liver, and I would like y'all to pray for me. And pray for my girlfriend. She has a lot of health problems and mental problems too. Thank you.
0: Permissioners, little hand of agreement. You can put your hand down. You can keep your eyes open and walk around the house. The Lord's just asking us to agree. All the other stuff is Satan trying to get us so we don't do anything. Jesus, we're lifting up Lee tonight in a circumstance. It's called life. These bodies, they wear out. And ailments start to occur and pains step in. And sometimes the treatments to correct one problem causes another problem. And Lee and his fiance there, they're both having some health issues. And a lot of times, like with her, the medications sometimes start to cause mental issues too. So we're asking that you do a work in their life, that you just heal both of them. And just give them a window of just pain-free mental clarity where they go, this is good. And give them time to realize it's you that are involved in their life and that you are in control. That they learn to lean and walk with you as they age in years. This is what we're asking. To touch them both. Give them some extra time on this earth. With a purpose. This is our prayer, Jesus. Amen. Amen. And amen.
2: Call toll free 1-866-ANDPRAY.

0: Oh, prayer partners, we have a few prayer requests here. Remember, if you'd like to type in a prayer request, just go to his channel or Pray for a Miracle, and on prayer, type it in, and I'll be able to read that for you on Pray for a Miracle. But remember, when you type it in, we start to pray for you right away. We don't wait. We look at it like it's the ambulance going down the street. When people put in a prayer request, there's an emergency. The red lights are flashing. And here's a prayer request from Dana. And she's asking that we pray for Mary. She's in the hospital with a twisted colon. This could be serious, friends. And then please pray for her rapid healing. So prayer missionaries, let's put little Dana on our prayer list that the doctors are able to untwist it without surgery. And they can do that sometimes, but that can be very serious, because if it perforates, it can be terminal, friends. And here's a prayer request that came in from Holland. And they're asking that we pray for Annalise. And she's on the list, friends, for assisted suicide. And I always remember, you old-timers are probably remember the Hour of Power with Robert Schuller, old Robert Schuller. We used to air him on his channel years ago, the Hour of Power. He's with the Lord now. But he, to me, one day on his church service said something, and I've remembered it for years. Never make a major decision on a bad day. Always make a major decision on a good day. Because on a bad day, you'll make a bad decision. And we've all been through days where it's just a great day, a great week, and you go, it just can't get any better. And then you have days you go, you know, I'm ready to see the other side. I really don't want to do much more of this. It's really been a bad month or 6 months or something. Never make that decision on the downturn, because when you're back up on the good time, you go, boy, am I glad I never crossed that line. So let's pray for her that she doesn't make this decision on a bad day. And let's pray that God will intervene, whatever the problem is in her life that is causing this pain and suffering, that she doesn't want to go on anymore. God has a purpose. God has a purpose for each one of us. Let's just ask God to intervene and take away her pain and heal her. I believe that's the best request, is for healing. So prayer missionaries, put Jamie on your list there. And let's see here. We have another nice little prayer request. And this is from Kim. And she's praying for her friend Nancy. I think it's great to intercede for your friends. It's a lot of people don't. It's like when an ambulance goes by. A pastor years ago said something, and I thought, I never thought about that. And I mean, this is maybe over 30 years ago. And it was just one of those things you don't think about. He said every time an ambulance goes by, he did even more. He says, if I could, I pull over to the side of the road and I say a prayer. If I'm on a road and I can't pull over, he says, I pray, driving down the road, for who's ever in there, that the Lord will be with them, that they'll heal them, and that they'll receive him. And I thought, you know, what a time to pray. That is an emergency and a time for somebody to intercede. And in that moment, you are just like an angel. You are interceding for somebody you don't know, you never will know, and they never will know you. But there will be a day in heaven, because no prayer ever goes unanswered, there will be a day in heaven. You will be walking, I always say, down Gate Street, minding your own business, and that person's going to come up to you, and they're going to thank you, because it will be recorded. So, missionaries, let's pray for Kim. Let's read another one before we take a prayer call here. I just love these. When they come in, I read every one of them, every prayer request that comes in, and sometimes I sit down, and I never look at it like, well, there's going to go a half a day because this pile's so high. No, I look at it like an opportunity. I want a lot of people coming up to me in heaven, giving me a little thank you, because I'll have nothing but time on my hands. And let's see. Oh, we just did that one. So this person, they wanted to make sure it got in twice. Here's one for Mike, and I wonder if this is Mike that always puts in prayer requests. He's asking to pray for Johnny. Johnny has a heart condition, and Johnny needs salvation. So, missionaries, let's pray for a miracle that Johnny accepts Jesus, and number two, that Jesus heals him. And now, let's go to those precious phones, and let's welcome Rose to pray for a miracle.
1: And I am 79 years old. I'm in Taunton, and my prayer request is a healing for my lumbar. I injured it, and it feels like it's separated, and I'm in a lot of pain. I would appreciate the prayer. God bless you. Stay well and be safe, and thank you.
0: God bless you. Missionary's a little hand of agreement here. Oh, Jesus, we're lifting up your little sister here, Rose. You know her. You know everything about her. And she's here. She's had quite a life. She's going through some issues right now. And she's still enjoying life, and I believe that there's still work for her to do here on this earth. So we're asking that you extend her health and you work with her on this situation that she pulled and the pain, and that it heals. I know when we get older, healing is a lot slower. A lot slower, but we're asking that you speed it up so the time that she does have here on this earth is sacred, pain-free, doing a work. And if she has extra time, show her an opportunity. Show her some of the gifts that she has that you've given her that she's never even recognized. Oh, Jesus, this is our prayer. And we know that a miracle would be coming in Rose's direction. Amen, amen, and amen.
2: 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Call 866 and pray.

0: Our phone number for prayer is 1-866-ANDPRAY. And you're watching or listening to Pray for a Miracle. And I, also, if you'd like to type in a prayer request, just go to his channel or prayforamiracle.com or org. And where it says prayer, just click on it and type in the prayer request and we'll read it on Pray for a Miracle. Here's a prayer request from Lane. Please pray God will heal me from nerve damage. I like this part. God has healed me before, but now I really need healing to teach Bible study with others. And so, prayer missionaries, let's agree with Lane. Jesus is on the way and he's going to heal him. I just know it. I believe in the power of prayer, and I know God answers prayer, and I know Jesus in his ministry, those years when he walked on this earth, he healed, friends. He healed. And it's a two-way thing. It attracts people to him. And then once they're attracted to him, they learn the word, and they learn a life with Christ is a life with eternity. Let's read another one here. This is from Olga. Olga, please pray for my nephew. Receive a miracle on the 14th with a court hearing. So, I like that. Put God in the court and know that God is in control and he answers prayer, and sometimes he will answer it in a way that people don't understand. And I'll say something so in case it goes the other way, they don't get disappointed. If somebody ends up incarcerated, sometimes God does that to save themselves because he loves them and he wants them to get away from whatever abuse they're doing so they can have a time of confinement and clarity. And believe me, in a lot of jails, they have excellent Bible studies. More pastors have come out of prison and done such work and missionary work from the prisons, but that might not be the case. But I'm just saying that. So some people, they get mad and they go, that's it. I'm not praying. I'm not talking to God anymore. God is in control and his ways are not our ways. And so let's welcome Sandra to Pray for a Miracle.
1: Pearl, Mississippi. And my prayer request is that I'm facing some tough times right now, being pulled one way. My family pulled me to the other. And I just want everybody to be happy. And most especially, I want God's will to be done. So I appreciate y'all praying that his will be done, that he'll lead me. Thank you.
0: Amen. Prayer missionary is a hand of agreement here. I'm not trying to be funny, Jesus, but she's being pulled. It's great. People care for her. There's so many people that are out there. There's no one there to even pull either way for them. They're just by themselves. But she needs direction. And you need to intervene. And if there's demons involved, we're asking that you bind all those demons and cast them so far away that they can't return or influence. And we're asking for supernatural guidance in the decision on the direction they're trying to pull Sandra. Because Satan's always on one side, and he's happy to do what he can do. That's what he does. You're the only one that always tries to keep everybody on the railroad track. He's busy trying to bend the track. So we're asking for a miracle in her life. And I'm asking that you touch her and you bless her and anoint her in a way that she knows that you're involved from this point forward. This is our prayer, Jesus. Amen, amen, and amen.
2: 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Call 866 and pray.
3: I come

0: Our phone number for prayer is 1-866-ANDPRAY. That line is available 24 hours a day. And we will also look forward, if you'd like to text in a prayer request, go to hischannel.com and on request, type it in, and we will read that need. But most of all, we have thousands of prayer missionaries in all parts of the world that tune in every Saturday night to agree with you in prayer. It's where we all get together in the body of Christ and we pray for one another. It's a miracle how God raised this up, a prayer program to be as large as that, to be able to get together unknown faces, unknown names, and pray for one another. God is so good. And I never get tired of praying for people because I know a prayer said is a prayer to be answered. Friends, we have a short little break. So if you'd like to get your prayer request in, once again, that phone number is toll free. It's 1-866-ANDPRAY. And I'll be right back in just a few minutes.
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That's 866 and pray.

0: You're watching or listening to Pray for a Miracle, and we're live here Saturday night, every Saturday night, 9 p.m. Pacific. Our phone number for prayer is toll-free, and it's 1-866-ANDPRAY. And if you'd like to type in a prayer request, just go to his channel, and where it says prayer, type it in, and we'll start praying for that need in your life. It's interesting. I was just talking with the production people during that song. And I remember it was probably around 1995 or something. I started volunteering and Sunday nights in a prayer room. I was getting ready to retire, and I just wanted to do something to serve besides just writing a donation check to ministries. I wanted to do something also extra. I enjoyed that so much, and in 5 years, never expected it, but the Lord gave me a vision all at once to start a program called Pray for a Miracle, where it would go out on radio and TV and pray for people. And that was in 2000. And now we're going on 26 years. And from Pray for a Miracle, it birthed his channel, which now his channel supports Pray for a Miracle because we never took donations on Pray for a Miracle. God was good. He told us to never pass the plate in front of prayer. I always thought about that with the money changers, how it upset him so much. Here's a little prayer request here, and it's from M. And M says, my adult son told me he's not sure he believes anymore. And we hear this so often. Solid Christian kids go usually into college, and when they come back the first semester, they've already become not agnostic, but basically atheists. That it is, they have it down to a science in these colleges. And these kids, once they're brainwashed, they don't come back. I have a very good pastor friend. I knew his daughter before she went to college. A great Christian girl, went to college, and the first semester she came back, and she was convinced that a lot of this stuff was nonsense and wouldn't even listen to any more. And to this day, and it's been many years, she never walked back with the Lord. In fact, her dad, who's a pastor, when the kids come, when they go see the kids, he's not allowed to talk to them, or she says she won't bring them around. We're praying for them. And that's with the pastor. So you can imagine how some of these people are just so distraught that such evil and vileness. They go into college and then they're taught to hate the country that they live in, that has done so much for so many. It's terrible, friends, just terrible. We're living in some really chaotic times. I'm glad that I'm going to be 76 in a few months, and I've got more years behind me, so I'm starting to look for years in front of me because there's going to be a day I'm not going to be on this table. I'm going to be home in glory with God, collecting my rewards and meeting people that have already gone home that we've prayed for. That's going to be a great day. That's the day. That's when the fun starts. Here's a little prayer request from Steve. And Steve says he's asking for God's help for life as life's difficulties. And he's asking for God's protection and deliverance. So missionaries, put Steve on your list. And let's expect a miracle in Steve's life. I know God will do a work. God will never return a prayer void. And it will be proven, friends, when you go to heaven, every prayer is stored. It's a sweet fragrance unto God himself. They're in vessels. They're stored, every prayer. And I'd like to remind you of this. God cannot give himself a prayer. He created the heavens. He created the earth. He created angels. He created us, but he gave us free will and choice. We freely choose him, or we freely can reject him, and we freely pray to him. And so therefore, he has all the gold and all the diamonds in the universe. The only thing of value to him is the only thing he cannot give himself, and that is a prayer. And Satan will do his best to keep you from praying for yourself or for one another, especially for yourself. He'll tell you, oh, you don't pray for yourself. You know, you don't do that. You humble yourself. In fact, there's some church religions that say never pray for yourself. Let's read one more before we take a prayer call. Here's Jason. And I'm going to reverse this because he's asking, and a lot of people do this. I sometimes go the same route too. He's asking for God's vengeance to be served on evil people plotting against his life and his family. And he's looking for a godly wife. I do that sometimes when things really go wrong. I'll tell you the truth. I turn it over to God. God, vengeance is yours. Just like in the Bible. Do your will. And it was just like Jonah. He didn't want to do something. The Lord put him in a fish and went out. And then he complied. And the whole town conceded and turned to God. And he was so upset. You never know what God's going to do. God might turn these evil hearts around and cast out the demons, and all of a sudden, they are your brothers in Christ. So let's pray for a miracle that God intervenes in only the way he can. And now, prayer missionaries, let's welcome Robert to pray for a miracle.
1: I live in Pittsburgh, Pennsylvania. And I need a prayer for pain and discomfort. Every morning I wake up and I feel like a truck and train hit me. Every morning I'm in such deep, deep, deep pain. Right now I'm in such pain I can't even bear it. And I was wondering if you could pray for me, please. I've been praying to Jesus. And I'm not smoking. I'm not doing any addictions that could cause this. But I'm in severe, severe, severe pain. And I'm praying that I get healed. Be sure to pray for me. Thank you so much. God bless you and your ministry. I've been suffering with this for a few years now. Thank you very much. Bye-bye.
0: God bless you. You know, before we pray for Robert, I had back pain in the 90s and in the 2000s. So bad, I could only walk sideways down a hallway. And I remember, and it would go away, but when it'd come, it could stay for a week or one time, 2 months. I couldn't even hardly get in and out of the car. And I was over at Paul Smith's office. That was Chuck Smith's brother. And we had a meeting over there. And I hid it from people. I didn't want them to know because I didn't want to be, you know, pampered or looked upon. And so I could fake it, and I didn't take pain pills. But they could tell something was wrong the way I'd move, I guess. And so when everybody were getting ready to leave, Paul said to me, he says, Dennis, can you just stay here for a second? And we're talking. And we talked a little bit, and he says, I want to pray for you. He says, you need healing. And I says, yeah, Paul, I do. I said, I've got a back that it's miserable. And he laid hands, him and I believe it was Terry, laid hands on my back, and I could feel Jesus, it warmth went right down the spine of my back. And instantly, my back was healed. I couldn't move, friends. And all of a sudden, I'm just twisting, jumping up and down. And my back has only started to flare up since. And this was years ago. But it never came back. Completely healed me. So Jesus is in the healing works, friends. And so let's now pray for Robert, for Jesus to do a healing in his life. Jesus, we're putting the word on you. And we're lifting Robert up to you. He's going through some terrible pain. And pain takes the edge off a life, off a joy. Completely eliminates concentration. I mean, you have to concentrate when you're working without moving, because the pain overpowers and you lose your ability to focus. I don't know what's causing it. I don't pretend to. If we do a lot of jumping around here on TV, I believe that's showmanship, Jesus. It's not turning it over to you. You know we don't do follow-ups. We don't go out with TV cameras and to show people the healings that are done or have people call in with testimonies. We aren't parading people. We aren't doing this to raise money. We always move on. We figured you've done it. We're moving to the next. It's between you and the person. And that's why I believe you heal more. Because it's in secret. Like you did with the blind man. And when you healed him, and he could see, and he was on the outside of the city, you said, now go and tell no one. But he had to go blab. Because it was the most monumental thing that ever happened in his life. Well, that will be up to Robert if he blabs. But we're asking now, Jesus, that you touch Robert and you heal him completely. This is our prayer, knowing that you are Jesus, the Son, the healing Son. Amen, amen, and amen.
2: 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Call 866 and pray.

0: Prayer missionaries, I want to give a little wave. They can't see us, but they can hear us. We picked up this week some more radio stations now that are playing Pray for a Miracle on Saturday night, 9 p.m. Pacific. Wherever you're at in the world, just tune in. Figure out 9 p.m. Pacific. Mike always sends us prayer requests. He has been doing this for so many years. I would just like to know what this brother does. Never prays or asks for himself, but he's always praying for people. And I believe he does some volunteer type missionary work for people down in South America. And he's asking that we pray for Roxanne. She's having a biopsy. And pray that there's no bleeding in her kidney and everything is okay. So let's pray for a miracle for that. And I know God listens to Mike's prayers, and he's smart enough to know to get as many people as possible to be praying for everybody. And friends, let's take a prayer call and let's welcome Wanda to pray for a miracle.
1: From Greenville, South Carolina. I just want to thank y'all for each and everything you do. And I know we do it for the Lord. But I want to ask for some prayer for my sister. She has fallen and broke her tibia in her knee. And she is a diabetic. And she's just having a terrible, awful time and so much pain. Lord, and she's just allergic to any pain medicine. So, Lord, if just pray for her and just lift her up and asking for a miracle for her, because she's a sweet little heart, and we sure do love her. And Lord, we just want to thank y'all for everything y'all do. And we love y'all, and thank you.
0: Before we go to prayer on Wanda, I'd like to say something. Wanda, I'm diabetic, and I have, or my legs, common thing, they cramp up. And the miracle thing, and ask her, she can try this on her legs or wherever where she's getting pain. Try Bengay, the super strength. It's amazing. Within 3 minutes, it'll take the pain away from my legs. And anybody knows diabetics, at night you're trying to sleep and your legs cramp up and you have to keep moving them and you really can't sleep because the pain is terrible. Bengay just stops that. So maybe have her try that if she can't take pain medication. Prayer missionaries, now let's pray for Wanda's little sister here. Oh Jesus, nothing's worse than somebody when they're trying to live life and they're going through pain. Nothing's worse. And she's having a difficult time. And so we're asking tonight that you just touch her. Just absorb that pain out of her body. And let her relax. And have a night's sleep that she hasn't had in so long. Because good sleep, a long sleep, it heals the body. The body needs sleep. That's when it recovers, starts to heal itself. You aren't sleeping, you aren't healing. And we're asking that you bless Wanda in a way that once again, you show her some of her gifts that she has. I believe preparing people when we're on this earth to understand what it's like when we move on up to our new life. We start to get familiar with the world to come. Can't imagine it. And you tell us not to imagine because we can't imagine how glorious and beautiful and things that are beyond our imagination that will be with us when we were in heaven for eternity. I can hardly wait to see my house that you've built. We're all going to be impressed with our houses. We have to start thinking of these things. And we have to start storing treasure up there, because we don't want to be on welfare. We're there. But what did you do on this earth? Oh, not much. Yeah, it shows it. You've got roller skates. I've got wings. I think of heaven a lot, Jesus. So we're asking for Wanda's sister here for a complete healing and miracle in her life. It is our prayer, and we are praying for a miracle. Amen, amen, and amen.
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They told me I've got me a hot mic. Welcome to Pray for a Miracle. 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It's 866-AND-PRAY. We have a few prayer requests. You can also type in a prayer request. Go to hischannel.com on prayer. Just type it in. E is asking for prayer here. Please pray. God will heal my right eye. It's infected and it's red, and the enemy is attacking. So, prayer missionaries, let's pray for E that that eye is completely healed and the enemy is cast out of E's life. And here's a prayer request from Sandra. Please pray for healing for my young adult daughter, Audrey, who is suffering from severe anxiety and depression. She's got some real problems, friends. She's having a hard time handling life. And so prayer missionaries, pray that God will intervene, because he will. He didn't raise this program up for us just to be wasting our time or his time. God is not a time waster. He's a time creator and user. So let's expect a miracle. And then here's one from Michael.

0: 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Friends, it's time for me to go. May God richly bless you. And prayer missionaries, God bless you for being so faithful. And let's pray that the Lord will do a work in this world this week. God bless.
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6: Have you ever been baptized with the Holy Spirit? Well, some of you would answer that with great confidence, yes, I have. Others of you would answer that, no, I haven't. Some would answer, I'm not sure, because there is a great deal of confusion about what the Bible teaches about the baptism of the Holy Spirit. In fact, it's probably one of the most controversial subjects today because there's so many different opinions. And usually when you have controversy, you have those who are extreme on the right and extreme on the left. And then there's that whole vast of people in the middle who don't have any earthly idea what they believe because they don't know who's telling the truth. And so what I want us to do in this message is to open the Word of God and ask ourselves the question, what does the Bible say about the baptism of the Holy Spirit? Now, many people would think, well, you know, with all the controversy and all the questions about it, as long as I'm saved and I'm going to heaven, that's all that matters, and so I don't want to get into all that. Well, my friend, anything in this book you need to get into. Because if it were not important, it wouldn't be in here. And if it's in here, it's worthy of our understanding and applying it to our heart accordingly. Now, this is the series on the power of the Holy Spirit in the life of the believer. And in this message, the Holy Spirit baptizing the believer. That's the title. And I want you to turn, if you will, to Acts chapter 1. And I want us to begin reading in the first verse and reading through the fifth verse. And this is Luke's introduction to this whole book of the book of Acts. And this is where all the excitement begins about the Holy Spirit. So he says in the first verse, the first account I composed, Theophilus, about all that Jesus began to do and teach until the day when he was taken up after he had by the Holy Spirit given orders to the apostles whom he had chosen. To these he also presented himself alive after his suffering by many convincing proofs, appearing to them over a period of 40 days, and speaking of the things concerning the kingdom of God. Then he says, and gathering them together, he commanded them not to leave Jerusalem, but to wait for what the Father had promised, which he said, you heard it from me. For John baptized with water, but you shall be baptized with the Holy Spirit not many days from now. Now, it's very evident in that verse of Scripture that whatever it means, Jesus said, it's going to happen not many days from now and somewhere

0: around 10 days later, Pentecost, that is exactly what happened. Now, I want us to look and ask ourselves and clarify a question here. First of all, let's look at the whole idea of what do we mean by baptism. Now, I'm not describing this from a Baptist point of view. What does the Bible say? The word for baptism in the New Testament is the word which means to submerge. Sorry, friends, it does not mean to sprinkle or to anoint. It means to submerge. Baptism means to take it down, like you sink a ship. It also means to place something or a person or a thing into a relationship with someone else or a union with someone else, whereby their condition is altered. And so when we talk about baptizing, we're talking about not only water baptism, but we're talking about spirit baptism. Now, with that in mind, I want us to look here what he says when he says in verse 5 of Acts 1, "For John baptized with water, but you shall be baptized with the Holy Spirit not many days from now." And he's not talking about water baptism because he said he baptized you with water. The Holy Spirit's going to baptize you, and it's going to be different. And you'll recall that John the Baptist said he's going to baptize you with the Holy Spirit and with fire. Now, what is the baptizing work of the Holy Spirit? The baptizing work of the Holy Spirit is the Holy Spirit placing us into a new union with the Lord Jesus Christ, whereby we have a brand new relationship with Him. Placing us into Christ, the Bible says, placing us into the body of Christ. That is what the church is. The church of the Lord Jesus Christ is not brick and mortar. The church of the Lord Jesus Christ is a body of people who have been born again by the grace of God and by the Holy Spirit, have been baptized into Christ, and therefore we make up the body of Christ, the church universal all over the world. And this church, like any other local church, is a local assembly of believers who are a part of God's mighty church, that is the church of the Lord Jesus Christ scattered all over the world. Now, what I want us to see here is this. When the Bible says that a person is baptized, or that there would be a baptism of the Holy Spirit not many days hence, what was Jesus referring to? He was referring to what happened at Pentecost. What happened at Pentecost? So let's look, if you will, to Acts chapter 2. And notice what he says here. Remember, Jesus said, what's going to happen is not going to happen many days hence. It'll be just a short period of time. And when the day of Pentecost had come, they were all together in one place, and suddenly there came from heaven a noise like a violent rushing wind, and it filled the whole house where they were sitting. There appeared to them tongues as of fire, distributing themselves, and they rested on each one of them. And they were all filled with the Holy Spirit. It is interesting, listen now, that on the day of Pentecost, when the Holy Spirit visited those believers, the Bible does not say they were baptized with the Holy Spirit. The Bible says they were all filled with the Holy Spirit. And the manifestations, not of the baptism, but of the manifestations of the filling of the Spirit was that they began to speak in foreign languages so that the people who were there from all over the world at that time, who were there worshiping, they understood in their own language the gospel of Jesus Christ. So oftentimes we take that passage and we say, well, what happens today is we're still being baptized with the Holy Spirit. In this light, when you are saved by the grace of God, from the moment the Holy Spirit came on the day of Pentecost, not many days hence, and baptized that group of believers into the body of Christ, beginning the church of the Lord Jesus Christ, from that moment on, every single person who has received the Lord Jesus Christ likewise has been baptized by the Spirit into the body of Christ. Now, let me show you the difference. There is the distinction between the filling of the Holy Spirit and the baptizing work of the Holy Spirit. So I want to give you some comparisons, and let's begin with this comparison. First of all, that the baptism, this is comparison number one. The baptism of the Holy Spirit is nowhere commanded in the Bible. Now, if the baptism of the Holy Spirit is, if it is, as many people teach that it is, and you will hear preachers and teachers say, you need to get baptized with the Holy Ghost. Well, the Bible doesn't say that. Nowhere are we commanded to be baptized by the Holy Spirit. because that is the work of the Holy Spirit in the life of every single believer. We are not commanded to be baptized by the Holy Ghost anywhere. But the Bible does teach us that we are to be filled with the Holy Spirit. And the last message in this series dealt primarily and completely with just that command, that we are to be being filled with the Holy Spirit. And therefore, being filled with the Holy Spirit, it will affect every single area of our life. The baptism of the Holy Spirit is not commanded. The filling of the Holy Spirit is commanded. The second comparison I want us to see here is this. And that is, the baptizing work of the Holy Spirit is a position, and the filling of the Holy Spirit is a provision. For example, go back over to 1 Corinthians chapter 12 for just a moment. When Paul is speaking here of the church, he says, verse 13, "For by one Spirit we were all baptized into what? Into one body, that is the church of the Lord Jesus Christ." All of us were baptized, so that when you are saved, likewise you are placed into Him. When we say, for example, that Jesus Christ died on the cross, and when He died on the cross, He atoned for the sins of how many people? How many? All right, now. But His death on the cross is only applicable to those who do what? To those who receive Him. So, when Jesus Christ baptized, when the Holy Spirit came at Pentecost, He baptized every believer. Now, when a person believes today in the Lord Jesus Christ, what happens? They are placed into union with Him. So when we say position, we are talking about a new relationship. That is, we have become a part of the body of Christ. We have a relationship with each other. And the filling of the Holy Spirit is not for relationship, but the filling of the Holy Spirit is provision. That is, in the filling of the Holy Spirit, we receive what? We receive the gifts that God chooses to give through the work of the Holy Spirit. In the filling of the Holy Spirit, there is the power of the Spirit of God working in and through our lives. And we are able to experience the presence of the Holy Spirit in our life for our daily walk and the work that God has called us to do. Nowhere does it say the baptism of the Spirit does that. The baptizing work is something completely and entirely different. The third difference is this, that the baptizing work of the Holy Spirit deals with a relationship, whereas the filling of the Holy Spirit deals with my behavior. That is, when you and I are placed into union with Him, that deals with relationship. When we are filled with the Holy Spirit, that affects our behavior. Once you're saved by the grace of God, once you become a new creation in Christ Jesus, once you're baptized only one time into the body of Christ, it has nothing. Listen, our relationship can no longer be tampered with. We are sealed under the day of redemption, the Bible says. We are sealed by the Holy Spirit. And therefore, when we think in terms of the filling of the Holy Spirit, what do we say? First of all, in order to be filled with the Holy Spirit, there must be a desire. There must be cleansing. There must be yielding. There must be an asking, and there must be a believing. When it comes to being baptized with the Holy Spirit, that is the work of the Spirit placing us into union with Christ so that we say we are in Christ Jesus and He is within us. We have a brand new relationship and a brand new union with Him. Likewise, the baptizing work of the Holy Spirit takes place in salvation, and the filling of the Holy Spirit can take place in salvation, but usually takes place at some later time, some later point in time. Now, when a person is saved by the grace of God, there are many things that go on they're never aware of. When a person is saved, the Bible says what? They're forgiven of their sins, and when the burden of guilt rolls away, more than likely that is the one thing that you and I sense. We sense the relief and the release of the guilt and the burden of our past sin. But the Bible says, in that moment, you're justified. You don't feel that you're reconciled. You don't necessarily feel that you are glorified. You certainly don't feel that you are sealed. There's no feeling about being sealed. And the Bible says that we are baptized by one Spirit into that body. We don't feel that. What we feel is the release of the guilt and the burden and this awesome sense of the forgiveness of the Lord Jesus Christ. Now, another difference we see here is this, that baptism, that is, the baptism of the Holy Spirit is a single act, whereas the filling of the Holy Spirit is an act of the Holy Spirit whereby it is repeated oftentimes. One time a person is baptized by the Holy Spirit into the body of Christ. The baptizing work of the Holy Spirit is what? Placing us into this indestructible union. This union, this relationship with Christ that can never be severed. You see, the baptizing work of the Holy Spirit is what God does to us, what God does in us, that really, to some extent, we can place it this way. We can say that it's passive. That is, it isn't something we do. It is something He does in us and for us. Whereas the filling of the Holy Spirit is a matter of a choice that you and I make. Now, then also, baptism is an unconscious gift of the Holy Spirit, whereby, that is by the Holy Spirit, whereby the filling is a deliberate, definite, known act. That is, when you and I are saved and God places us into Christ Jesus, we don't feel that's unconscious. But when we are filled with the Holy Spirit, that's something that you and I can go back and say, on that day, at that moment, I know that I was filled with the Holy Spirit because I remember exactly what happened. And this is what happens. People say, well, have you got the baptism? And what they mean by that is not what we mean by that. Yes, when I received the Lord Jesus Christ as my personal Savior, the Apostle Paul says, I was placed into union with Christ. And you remember that Paul's favorite word, all of his theology can be wrapped up in the whole idea of the union. In Christ Jesus. In Christ is Paul's big word for the whole Christian life. Because when you and I are saved, the Bible says that we are placed into Christ Jesus in that beautiful, inseparable union where we are forever. And that's why we don't think in terms of the Christian life of us holding on to God in times of great difficulty, but rather God has an eternal grip on the life of every single believer because we, being placed into union with Him, sealed us forever as a child of God. That is the work of the Holy Spirit, the sealing process that He speaks of here. So whereas on the one hand, we're saved, it's an unconscious work. The filling is a conscious work. And then we said, for example, that the baptizing work of the Holy Spirit happens to every single believer. Whereas the filling of the Holy Spirit, that's not necessarily true. That is, there are lots of people who have never been filled with the Holy Spirit. Some of them do not even know what it's all about, don't know how, never felt any need or any desire. Whereas the baptizing work of the Holy Spirit is a universal work of the Spirit of God in the life of every single person who has ever been born again. Now, somebody says, well, when you think about different views about the baptizing work of the Holy Spirit, I will not be critical of anyone else. This has nothing to do with the gifts. There's no doubt in my mind that the Holy Spirit does give gifts, differing gifts, the Bible says, to whomsoever He will. But that is the work of the Holy Spirit. Turn, if you will, to 1 Corinthians chapter 12, because you see, what we do is we get these things, we mix them up, and when you mix them up, it sounds good, but what does the Bible say? He says in verse 11 of 1 Corinthians 12, but one and the same Spirit, that is the Holy Spirit, works all these things, all those gifts previously mentioned, distributing to each one individually, just as, is that a capital H or little h? Capital H, just as He wills. So, if it is the work of the Holy Spirit to give the gifts, it is the response of the believer to receive the gift by faith and exercise that gift to the glory of God. And so we're not talking about any specific gift. Listen, don't confuse the baptizing work of the Holy Spirit with some particular spiritual gift, because the Bible doesn't. And even though they spoke in those foreign languages that day, that's the evidence. Listen, that's the work of the filling of the Holy Spirit. And I'm not here to discuss in this particular message the gifts, except to say, don't mix the gifts with the idea of the baptism. The baptizing work of the Holy Spirit helped happen at Pentecost. Every single believer is baptized into the body of Christ, and the Spirit of God is the one who determines which spiritual gift you and I receive. Now look in verse 12. For even as the body, that is the body of Christ, the church, is one, yet it has many members, all of us. And all the members of the body, though they are many, are one body, so also is Christ. Listen to that. All of us, the Bible says, are one. He says, one body, so also is Christ, for by one Spirit we were all baptized into one body. Whether Jews, Greeks, slaves, free, all made to drink of one what? Of one Spirit, for the body is not many members, is not one member, but many. Now, should you believe in the baptizing work of the Holy Spirit? Absolutely. It happens. It happens at salvation. It settles my eternal future. Baptized into Christ, inseparable from Him. The filling of the Holy Spirit, that is my responsibility to yield my life to Him, to walk in Him, and to obey Him. The gifts of the Holy Spirit, whichever gifts the Holy Spirit, who has filled me, determines that I should have, that is the gift. Now, here's what I want you to see. Friends, you can't live in sin. You can't live in disobedience to God and exercise spiritual gifts to the glory of God. And the very idea that you can just sort of live any old way just so you've been baptized with the Holy Ghost, the Holy Spirit, no. The baptizing work of the Holy Spirit happened in salvation. The filling of the Spirit I am responsible for daily. And the Spirit of God, who is indwelling every single believer, will equip every single one of us with every gift He knows we need. When is the last time we deliberately, willfully, knowingly chose to serve the living God in the power of the Holy Spirit? He gave the Spirit for ministry primarily. Why did He give the gifts? Read those gifts in 1 Corinthians chapter 12. All of those are for ministry. All of those for the giving of ourselves away. And so what is He doing? In the filling of the Holy Spirit, He is equipping us to serve Him. The baptizing work of the Spirit is the foundation. That's the foundation upon which we live. We have a relationship. We're in union with Him. We're in the body of Christ. Listen, baptized into the body, and now in the body of Christ by faith, the Holy Spirit fills us as His children in order that God's work may be done and may be done successfully, victoriously, and fruitfully. So no question about that there is a baptism of the Holy Spirit. No question about there being a filling of the Holy Spirit. No question about there being gifts, but let's get them in their right order. And that is, at salvation, baptized by the Holy Spirit into Christ Jesus forever, thank God. At the point we're willing to surrender and yield and our lives cleaned up, filled with the Holy Spirit, thank God for the privilege. And when the Spirit of God, who is indwelling us, begins to exercise the gifts which He has given to us, your life is going to make an impression to the glory of God. Not only is it going to make an impression, it's going beyond that. Your life is going to begin to make an impact. Listen, He said to them, you're not ready. Imagine that. You're not ready after all they had expensed. You're not ready. You're not ready until Pentecost. You're not ready until, listen, you're not ready to go out as a group of 12 or a group of 120. Can you imagine what they would have done? Can you imagine Peter saying, well, I'll tell you what, this is the way I'm going to do it. John would have said, this is the way I choose to do it. And so what happens? They could have gone off in all directions. But on the day of Pentecost, the Bible says, the Holy Spirit came upon them, baptizing them into Christ. They were filled with the Holy Spirit, and began to speak in the languages and the tongues of the people who were there, and they began to understand what happened. God molded that group of people together through the work of the Holy Spirit, and that is where the church began. And so we are together. And how often did Paul speak of the unity of the fellowship? How often did he speak of the oneness among the people of God? Because that's where the church began. The baptizing work of the Holy Spirit has marked every single one of us as a child of God. The Bible says we have been sealed under the day of redemption by Him. What for? To serve the living God. And that church in the New Testament, they began, the Bible says, to preach the Word of God. They began to share the Word of God. Persecution came, and finally, it was the persecution that sent them out to the uttermost parts of the earth to do what God called them to do. And it appears, when you first read the New Testament, that more than likely, things was getting so cozy there in Jerusalem, and they were just enjoying being together. They had oneness of mind, heart, and spirit, gave up what they had, began to share what they had, and then God allowed enough persecution to come to get Jerusalem so hot, they had to leave Jerusalem. And the Bible says Jerusalem, Judea, Samaria, the uttermost parts of the earth. And remember what he said? He said, and you shall receive power when the Holy Spirit has come upon you, and ye shall be my witnesses. In Jerusalem, Judea, Samaria, the uttermost parts of the earth, he says when the Holy Spirit comes, the power is going to be there. And the reason the power is going to be there is in order that you may preach and teach the gospel the world over. That's why I want us to see the distinction. Baptized once, filled many times, exercising the gifts daily in the power of the Spirit of the living God. So that every single believer is walking in the Spirit, living in the power of the Holy Spirit, serving God under the anointing and the power of the Holy Spirit. Do you realize why you are saved? Because the Father, in an act of His sovereign grace, chose to save you and me and give us to Christ as a trophy of His death. Now, I don't know where you are in your relationship to God, but let me say, first of all, if you've never been saved, that's step number one. When you're saved, what does He do? And I keep repeating these because I want them to start echoing in your mind. So when you witness to somebody about Jesus Christ, then tell them what God's done. Don't just say now that you're forgiven and leave them. Tell them what God's done. He's forgiven you of your sins. He's redeemed you. He's justified you. He's reconciled you. He's sanctified you. He's sealed you. He's baptized you. And now you can be filled with the Holy Spirit right now and walk out of this place filled with the Spirit, the power of God within you, ready to release through you what God wants to do in and through your life. What a wonderful privilege we have of being a child of God. But you know, if you don't know what you have, you can't enjoy it. But once you know who you are in Christ and what you have in Him, then my friends, you and I should boldly be confronting the world in love because we have someone on the inside of us who has equipped us to do everything God's called us to do. Baptized once at salvation, filled many times, the expressions of the gifts as we serve the living God, and we have the privilege moment by moment, day by day of doing that. And Father, we love You and praise You for Your wonderful word. We pray that the Holy Spirit will clarify in our minds the truth of Thy Word so that we may, with boldness and confidence and assurance, offer ourselves to You, understanding that we have the power within us to do whatever You call us to do. We love You, we praise You, and we thank You for the gift of the Holy Spirit as our guide, as our teacher, as our comforter, and the one who empowers us for the work. In Jesus' name, amen.
1: If you've been blessed by today's program, please visit us at intouch.org.
2: Have you ever thought about what a portrait of you would reveal? 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Don't underestimate who you are. We are His workmanship, created in Christ Jesus for good works, God's workmanship, a masterpiece, a thing of notable significance.
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5: 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That has nothing to do with your potential. 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
5: All right. Well, are you ready for the Word of God? It's word time. And let's make our confession and say this with me. Say, my heart is good soil for the seed of God's word. We make that declaration because it's the quality of the soil of our hearts that determines the productivity of the seed of God's word. Let's pray. Father in heaven, we thank you so much for your word. Oh, how we love your law. It is our meditation all the day, and you, through your commandments, you make us wiser than our enemies. We ask you today for the spirit of wisdom and revelation in the knowledge of our Lord Jesus Christ. Thank you that the entrance of your word gives light. We ask you to open the eyes of our understanding that we may comprehend the scriptures and the times in which we live. Holy Spirit, we honor you, our helper, our teacher, the one who is called alongside us in this life. You give us the advantage in this life. You are the spirit of truth whom the world cannot see and does not know, but we see you and we know you. Because you are not only with us, but you're in us. And we ask you, Holy Spirit, that which you would increasingly form within each one of us the very character and the nature of our Lord Jesus Christ, that he might be the firstborn among many brethren, and that you would bring about the reality of his kingdom, his administration, his lordship in our lives and through our lives to the world around us. In Jesus' name we pray. Everybody wholeheartedly said, agreed and shouted. Amen. So let's get to work this morning, continuing to teach on this theme of receive the Holy Spirit and receive more of the Holy Spirit. I've been sharing, and just in light of what we sense the Lord is communicating to our church, this is a word from the Lord for our church right now, that the Lord is increasing our capacity. And we're not just talking tangibly, but we're talking primarily spiritually, that God has so much more that he desires to do in our lives and through our lives for his glory. Isn't that an amazing thought, that God designed his kingdom, that by his own volition, God has determined that his plans and purposes in the earth will only go forth in partnership with his people. But if this is something that God in his kingdom works in and through the lives of his people. That's a tremendous idea to know that God desires to work in our lives and through our lives to advance his kingdom in the earth. What are the implications of that? What are the implications concerning God wanting to work through us to build and to expand his kingdom, of which there is no end? We gotta understand that these are holy things, and it's something that God has created us for. This is part of our purpose in the earth. Can you say amen? So let's take a look here at the word of God. We're going to start in Isaiah chapter 9, verse 7. We're going to go there. I talked last time, we're going to pick up a little bit last week from this idea. I talked about the ever-increasing, never-decreasing kingdom of God. The ever-increasing, never-decreasing kingdom of God. So there's a corresponding heart set and mindset, I like to say, concerning what God wants to do. That if we're going to see God's kingdom expand and advance in and through our lives, there's a heart set and a mindset that goes along with that. In other words, our heart and our mind must be in alignment with the plans and the purposes of God for him to work in and through our lives. And so we're talking about that, receiving the Holy Spirit, receiving more of the Holy Spirit, and the advancing of God's kingdom. We're going to see from the scriptures that God has put eternity in our hearts, of course, but it requires a transformed mind to bring about change in our lives. It takes a transformed mind for us to see eternity in our heart and God work through our lives. We need a corresponding mind transformation to go along with that. Can you say amen? We're going to see that from the scriptures. Is Isaiah chapter 9, verse 7. Isaiah chapter 9, verse 7. Of the increase of his government and peace, the word of God says there will be no end. There will be no end. So we're going to review and continue to meditate on this idea of the increase of God's government and his peace. Speaking of the kingdom of God, there will be no end. When I look at that verse of scripture, faith must be demonstrated in two ways. I would say that faith must be demonstrated with humility, but also mentality. Faith has to be demonstrated with humility and mentality. And what I mean by that, faith demonstrated with humility, the moment we read something in the word of God or ponder an idea, and we either think, I know that, I've heard that, or we kind of move on into our opinion about what the word of God says. Faith requires a humility and us submitting to the truth of God's word. But not only that, it requires a change of mentality for us to experience the truth of God's word. It requires humility and it requires a mentality. For every one of us, the reason that mind transformation and being transformed by the renewing of our mind is so important. When we talk about the increase of his government and peace, when the Bible says there will be no end, we're talking about something without measure. And it requires an ongoing transformation of our mindset to embrace the fullness of God's plans and purposes. Are you with me? And it also requires a humility for us to be able to embrace the kingdom of which there is no end. The moment we put limits on what God said in his word, we step into pride. And God does what to the proud? He resists the proud. The moment God's word says of his increase, there would be no end. The moment we think to ourselves, well, that's enough. Or there's a limit. Or I've gone far enough. Or I've grown enough. I've done enough. The moment we get to that point to put a limit on what God says is unlimited, we step into pride and God resists us. And so it takes humility for us to understand this statement and a brokenness in our own heart to understand that we submit to the truth of God's word, that if God says of the increase of his government, there will be no end. I must humble myself under that idea. And not only must I humble myself, it requires a mindset change in my own mind, a transformation of my own mind for me to be able to embrace the increase of his government and his peace. Are you with me? Come on now. Remember, Jesus often tells us, let those that have ears to hear, let them hear. Those who have ears to hear, let them hear. Can you say amen? Let's go back to Isaiah 9:7. We're gonna pray. I sense we need to pray into this some today, just in terms of the fertility of our own heart. So Isaiah chapter 9, verse 7, of the increase of his government and peace, there will be no end. What I call the ever increasing, never decreasing kingdom of God upon the throne of David and over his kingdom, to order it and establish it with judgment and justice. From that time forward, even forever, the zeal of the Lord of hosts will perform this. Not only will his kingdom and his government, his peace increase, there will be no end. He quantifies that by saying it's going to continue to increase from that time forward, even forever. Forever and ever and ever. There will never be an end to the increase of God's government and of his peace. It will never end forever. It takes humility and a change in our mentality to embrace that idea for God to mobilize and to move his kingdom in and through our lives. Are you with me? Keep that in mind. We're gonna come back to that idea. And it ends by saying that God's zeal, or let's just say his extreme passion, will perform this. God's going to do it. He's going to do it. Whether or not he can find people to humble themselves, to believe it, he'll still do it, because he'll never leave himself without a witness. Somebody's going to be a witness, and God will raise up. We saw one yesterday. We're going to see witnesses of God keeping his word, and you're going to see some people increase. You're going to see God's kingdom. You're going to see his glory continue to go, as the word of God says, as the knowledge of the glory of the Lord to fill the earth as the waters cover the sea. We are going to see expressions of God's kingdom and advancing in the earth. His zeal and his own passion will perform it, and he will find vessels who have the humility and both the change of mentality to embrace that and to come in alignment with his word. Are you with me? Praise the name of Jesus. He's going to do it for the sake of his his own glory. And I shared before that is something that also happens multi-generationally, that when we talk about these kinds of things, it's not just for our one lifetime, but this is something that God desires to do through our children and our grandchildren and to as many generations as there will be until the Lord comes. Can you say amen? Keep that in mind. Let's go back to Luke chapter 17, verse 20. Luke 17, 20, we just read of the increase of his government and peace. There will be no end. He will accomplish this from this time forward, forever, ever, forever and ever. Luke 17, 20. Now, when Jesus was asked by the Pharisees when the kingdom of God, that's his government and his peace, when the kingdom of God would come, when would it become tangible? When will it arrive? Jesus answered them and said, the kingdom of God does not come with observation. In other words, it's not just limited to the physical. It's beyond time and space. The kingdom is eternal. The kingdom is infinite. Say that with me. Say, the kingdom is eternal. Say, the kingdom is infinite. One more time. The kingdom is eternal. The kingdom is infinite. Why? Because God promised of the increase of his government, there will be no end, and of his peace, there will be no end. The kingdom is eternal. The kingdom is infinite. Does not come with observation. Verse 21, nor will they say, see here or see there. Here's the challenge. For indeed, the kingdom of God is where? Within you. That ever increasing, never decreasing kingdom, which will increase forever and ever, that God's zeal will perform something that he will do himself. Jesus says it does not come by observation, but that kingdom that will never decrease and will only increase, that God will perform and secure. Jesus says that kingdom is within you.
7: You know, one of my favorite passages of scripture is Luke chapter 8, verse 1 to verse 3. That passage describes a group of women and others who provided the financial resources Jesus needed to expand his ministry in order to reach more people with the good news of the kingdom of God. 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The gospel has always traveled around the world on the wings of the generosity of God's people. 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
5: See, salvation, giving our lives to Jesus, oh, that's just the beginning. Getting saved and giving our lives to the Lord, coming out of sin, coming out of darkness, and surrendering our lives to Jesus. Folks, that's just the beginning. All that means is that you step through the door. That's all that means. I gave my life to Jesus. I surrendered my life to the Lord. That means that you are outside. The moment you give your life to Jesus, Jesus says in John chapter 10, I am the door. The moment we give our life to Jesus, the only thing that happens is you go from the outside where there's darkness and where the curse is operating. When you give your life to Jesus, all you do is you step through the door and you're no longer subject to the curse, but now you're in the kingdom of God. But there's so much more of the kingdom for you to explore. There's so much more. You don't just come in the door and stand over the threshold of the door. No, now you need to explore and take a journey and take an adventure throughout the kingdom of God. And that's where your purpose is. That's where your calling is. That's where the great things that God has for you. That's where the benefits that God has for you. All the promises of God. Ephesians 2:10, for we are God's workmanship, created in Christ Jesus for good works. All of the great things that God has for us is beyond just coming through the door. It's the kingdom of God, and that is why we have to understand this idea that of the increase of his kingdom, there will be no end. And he put that kingdom inside of each one of us. Jesus said, the kingdom is within you. Can you say amen? It takes humility to believe that. And it takes a different mindset, a different mentality to embrace the truth of God's word. You know, this something, that verse of scripture, let's put that up again, verse 21. He says for indeed the kingdom of God is within you. If you look at that verse of scripture, that verse, the word that's coming to mind to me, the kingdom of God is within you. The word that's coming to mind speaks to your and my, our potential. It speaks to our potential. Every single one of us here today looking at this verse of scripture, we have extraordinary potential. Everybody say potential. You know what potential is? I'll give you a simple definition. Potential is dormant power to become. Potential is dormant power to become. Every single one of us here today, through faith in Jesus Christ, we have extraordinary potential. Doesn't matter who you are, doesn't matter what you've done in the natural, doesn't matter what the circumstances of your life dictate, doesn't matter what your skin color is, doesn't matter what the history of America is and what people did and didn't do. It doesn't matter what your ex-husband and your ex-wife and your ex-boyfriend did. You may have been abused. You may have been misused. You may have gone bankrupt. That has nothing to do with your potential. There is dormant power in you to become something greater. And that potential is not defined by our natural ability. The Bible calls it the kingdom of God. Every single one of us, there's dormant power to become something greater and to do something greater for the glory of God. Has nothing to do with my qualification, certification, education. It has to do with the fact that God himself will perform. The zeal of the Lord wants to perform something in me concerning the increase of his government and his peace. It's the work of the Lord. It is God who works in us both to will and to do according to his own good pleasure. It has little to do with us. All he's looking for is a vessel. God is just looking for people, number one, who will embrace the humility to present themselves before the Lord as a vessel, and then will, through the renewing of our mind from the scriptures, will embrace a mentality of increase so that he can use and work in us and through us. It is the Lord who works in you both to will and to do for his own good pleasure. The zeal of the Lord will perform this. And this is what God desires to do in the days and the times in which we live. Can you say amen? Your potential, my potential, dormant power to become. And I say dormant because it's there, but it's got to be activated. It's got to be activated. It's there. If the moment you give a life to Jesus, whether you receive it, exercise it, or agree with it or not, let's just say the moment you give your life to Jesus, there is a seed in you waiting to be activated. And Jesus calls it the kingdom. Now, whether or not it gets activated has everything to do with our humility, our faith, our mindset. The seed is in you. God is no respecter of persons. I'll blow you away. You know, we just had Steve here. God doesn't love Steve any more than he loves anybody in this room. Every single one of us through faith in Jesus Christ have the same potential if we embrace what it is that God has. Every single one of us. You can hear I'm pleading with us because this is the Father's heart for his children and for his people. The kingdom of God, Jesus says, is within you. Potential, dormant power to become. Can you say amen? Thank you, Jesus. Romans 14, 17. I just quoted Ephesians 2, 10 a few moments ago for we are God's, think about this, we are God's workmanship. Our lives created in Christ Jesus for good works, which he ordained or prepared beforehand. That same potential of the kingdom of God, and I'm just kind of off script here, Ephesians 2, 10, Paul says that we are God's workmanship, created in Christ Jesus for good works, which were prepared beforehand for us in Christ Jesus. That potential that I'm talking about of dormant power to become, God finalized it before the foundation of the world concerning good works that he has ordained. Our potential was set before the foundation of the world. This life is all about discovering that potential through faith and God's word, allowing the person of the Holy Spirit to mature us and to grow us into the image and the likeness of our Lord Jesus Christ. Can you see now the purpose of our lives, the purpose of our time? Our focus has to change in life. We got to break the distractions on sports and the economy and politics and all that stuff and focus on the spiritual things concerning what it is that God created us for. He's calling us to renewed focus. In a time when there are extraordinary distractions in life, I believe the Lord is calling us to renewed focus on the word of God to understand who we are in Christ Jesus. Somebody say amen. Romans 14, 17. For the kingdom of God, of the increase, there will be no end. And we read that. Jesus said the kingdom is within you here. Romans 14, 17. The kingdom of God, the ever increasing, never decreasing kingdom of God is not eating and drinking, but righteousness and peace and joy in the Holy Spirit. And I added two words there, in you. In the Holy Spirit, in you. Why? Because the kingdom is within you, Jesus said. So the righteousness, peace, and joy concerning the kingdom is in the Holy Spirit, in you. John chapter 4, verse 24. We saw this one last time. The Bible tells us here concerning God that God is spirit. God is spirit. And those who worship him must worship him in spirit and truth. Those who worship him must worship him in spirit and truth. As I've been praying into this verse and praying into this teaching, I'm sharing with you what the Lord has.
7: God has entrusted us with an end time mandate to build strong believers in a culture of deception and to prepare people for the Lord's soon return. And partners like you are helping us carry out that assignment. I really want you to know that when you support James Ward Ministries, you are not just a donor. You are a builder and co-laborer with us to advance God's kingdom around the world. Every seed you sow has eternal weight and significance. The Word of God says, write the vision and make it plain. And for us, this is that moment, a moment to look ahead, to align our hearts and join hands to strengthen the work and advance God's kingdom together. I'm asking you to join Sharon and me and some other world changers to celebrate what God has done and to boldly embrace what he is about to do.
8: Hello, everyone. I'm Pastor Sharon Ward, and I'm so pleased to welcome you to Point of Grace. In Hebrews 4:16, it reminds us, "Let us therefore come boldly to the throne of grace, that we may obtain mercy and find grace to help in time of need." That's what this show is all about, coming boldly before the Lord and discovering his grace for every area of our lives. And he has a purpose for you. So let's lean in and find strength, wisdom, and encouragement together right here at Point of Grace.
5: The Spirit of God told me to bring these speakers and to call a solemn assembly to bring this church together for something that God is about to do. We need revival in our hearts. And this is the time for us to stir our hearts and to not be distracted. This is the time to focus and to lock in on the things of God so that we don't miss what God has for us and our families.
9: Now tonight we need to hear something. There's something you're stirring up in the atmosphere of this house. So we need to know exactly what it is. If we're going to say we're trusting for forward, then God tonight, right now, speak to us. You may have gone through a season, and as good as it was, great. But it's time to wake up. There's a bigger promise that's waiting for this house. That's why we're not going backwards. We're going forwards. Somebody tell the devil out loud tonight, it's time to take it back.
10: I feel like there's a revival in the house tonight. I believe there's deliverance in the house tonight. I believe there's impartation in the house tonight. I believe there's activation in the house tonight. I believe that somebody came in one way, you're going to leave out a whole nother way. I believe that this is a mountaintop moment. I believe we're going to meet with God. We're not going to leave this place the same way that we've came.
11: You fought some things that other people are not even privy to. You fought what? Brokenness and betrayal. You fought trauma and you fought drama. You fought your past and you fought your flesh, and yet you're still standing. Is there anybody here standing by the grace of God, for the glory of God, for the purpose of bringing down every single giant that occupies space in your world? I dare you to lift up your hands and say, I'm still standing. Why are you still standing? Because if God be for you, who can be against you?
12: We need to be a people who merge both truth and love. You are more than what can be seen or touched. You are more what you have known than what you have done. You cannot be measured by what you own or by what you lack. We are children of an eternal realm. You are more than single, divorced, married, or widowed. You are more than your sexuality. You are more than your gender. And we will lose sight of our identity if we attach it to the wrong imagery.
7: As we conclude this conference, as we take into consideration what the Lord has given us, that we'll be unashamed, unintimidated, and that the Lord will give us supernatural boldness, and that we'll be fearless in the last days to go forward with boldness. go forward in a way that we're not ashamed. We need boldness if we're going to move forward in the last days. Can you say amen?
4: Any day now. Explore the clues that suggest the rapture of the church could occur at any moment. Amir, a best-selling author and native Israeli, has a mission to help people around the world live with clarity and confidence.

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1: The last thing in anybody's mind was death.
0: Chunks of building, of airplanes, it's raining jet fuel over the top of my head.
2: I said, God, I'm never going to see my wife again. I'm never going to see the child she's carrying.
3: I kept crying out to God to save my life.
1: I had just 2 minutes left.
4: Nobody wakes up in the morning and expects that this is going to be the day that they die.
5: In these moments of desperation, these moments of disaster, what's really important comes to the surface.
0: I should not have survived, and I did.
3: I am the last survivor. It was a wake-up call for me.
2: That day changed my life forever.
5: In many ways, life seems predictable, but it's not. The earth turns, the sun rises in the east and sets in the west. We leave the house with a plan, a schedule, and an assumption that it's going to just all work out. But the truth is, we really don't know what a day holds. Sometimes a day holds the unthinkable. And in the blink of an eye, in a single morning, your world is changed forever.
3: When I landed that job at the World Trade Center, I was so happy. Just to be part of that in crowd, everybody going somewhere looking pretty, looking nice. And I had that great job of being an assistant secretary. I was just excited to go to work every day. I was young. I had everything going for me. Just being wild and carefree and, oh, I'm invincible, you know.
2: I moved from India to America to chase that American dream. I find work on the 81st floor of the North Tower of the World Trade Center. My wife, Mary, she finds work on the 71st floor of the South Tower. My wife is pregnant, and we're looking forward to the birth of that baby. She did call me that morning saying, I've left, I'll see you in the towers.
0: I was assigned at the time to 7 World Trade Center. That's the third tallest building of that complex, right across the street from Tower 1, the North Tower. Ironically, was supposed to be a boring day of meetings. Didn't think much of it.
1: That day, September 11th, that was someone else's tour. He was one of the senior guys. And he asked me if I wanted to work September 11th, and he had somewhere to go with his family. And I said, not a problem. It was a beautiful day.
2: We hit the ground. I thought my eardrums would burst. There's smoke, walls collapsing, the ceiling coming down. And as I looked up, lying on that carpet, I could see a huge crater, twisted steel and cable. Jet fuel had come down the elevator shaft and balls of fire shooting out of that place. I said, God, I'm never going to see my wife again. I'm never going to see the child she's carrying. Someone on our floor says, get up, let's get going.
3: On the 64th floor, we had no idea what was going on. The building shook like a boom. And when I got up and I looked towards the glass, I saw like papers that floated in the sky. We stayed. I don't even know what I was doing. I was just going along with everybody else.

0: house. Nobody left right away.
1: Looking up at the North Tower, seeing the flames pouring out, in the blink of an eye, in the snap of a finger, we switched from special agent to first responder, and we just started rendering aid.
2: We were approaching the tunnel. That was the quickest route. The plane flew over, and so I looked up for a second. I just caught a glimpse of it as it went over. That's kind of low.
1: I was tending to a woman 80 or so yards from the base of the tower. Her arm was badly burned. I was about to wrap it. Chunks of building, of airplanes, it's raining jet fuel over the top of my head.
3: I hear a second plane crashing into the South Tower. There were thousands of people now joining us on the stairwell. My friends were trying to calm me down. They were seeing me desperate, trying to reach my wife through my cell phone. I remember grabbing the cell phones of all the people running down the stairwell with me. But cell phones would not work. The fear of death was written on everyone's face.
2: Arriving on a scene, it was too much to process. You don't know how much time you have. You don't know what may be coming or what's already there. The reality of it sets in. This is terrorism.
0: It was like 15 of us all together. I remember we were in the conference room and we put on the television.
4: Two airplanes have crashed into the World Trade Center.
0: We just started to panic. This is not happening. This is not real. And then someone said, just turn the TV off. Don't look at it. Don't worry. They said help is coming, so we should just wait.
3: We continued to descend down. On the concourse level, I see these signs that says South Tower. And I'm thinking to myself, my wife is going through a rough pregnancy. There's no way she's going to come down all those flights. As I'm getting close to the South Tower, I hear this incredible explosion.
2: We're in the lobby of the Marriott Hotel, right between the two buildings. Everybody stopped because we all felt the floor start to vibrate.

0: as this building is collapsing, as people screaming. And then we huddle together. That moment I said, God, I'm gonna die. Heaven becomes so real for me. John 14 becomes so real. Do not be troubled, trust in God, trust also in me. And in that moment of fear, I felt this peace come upon me. And I asked those people to call upon the name of the Lord. Nobody tried to argue with me, nobody tried to debate with me. They called upon the name of Jesus.
1: There was a battalion chief with me, and he just dove on the floor, lost his helmet, and I just dove on top of him and covered his head as it came crashing through into the hotel.
2: That began my mad dash for life. I saw a fire truck that I was going to slide under for protection. Took a step in that direction, and I decided not to go that route. I just kept going straight. This freight train sounding thundercloud barreling down my neck. My eyes, my ears, my mouth were instantly filled with pulverized concrete. It suffocated all noise, except for the noise of screams.
3: Thank you, Lord.
1: Once the collapse stopped, only about 3 feet from us, there was a wall of debris from floor to ceiling. And we didn't realize it was that close and we would have been gone. One tower was still standing when I got out, the North Tower. My first thought was, this would be a catastrophe if that came down.
4: I couldn't believe that I was still up there after all this time. Finally, one of the guys said, you know, we've been up here for over an hour and nobody's coming. We need to make a decision. Me and my friend Rosa was just holding each other's hand tight and we was just shaking. Finally, we decided to take the staircase and head down.
0: We were choking all the soot and the smoke and the ash. We couldn't breathe. I see a red light penetrating through the smoke and the ash. This light was coming out of an ambulance. So we get past that ambulance, things got a little bit clearer.
4: We all was just heading down, not in a rush, not running, not screaming, not panicking. I said to myself, we're gonna be okay.
1: I looked up and I saw that aerial. It was rocking back and forth. I had no idea I had just 2 minutes left.
4: We kept going. And counting the stairs as we go down. We made it to the 15th staircase. And that's when I stopped to take my shoes off. And I bent over slightly to unzip my boot. And before I could even get back up,
1: I realized you have got to run. This thing blew past like a hurricane.

0: We went looking for survivors, you know, but all we found were bodies. And that's still a hard thing to think about. I looked across at the fire truck that I was going to slide under. It was obliterated. Anything, anyone under that truck is dead.
1: I remember media coming with cameras and microphones, like, what just happened? I remember telling a guy, my wife is dead, and his microphone just fell off his hands. It was hard to even make sense of what happened. You feel like the world is coming to an end.
2: That day, September 11th, I lost 24 friends. It's 24 guys that I worked with.

0: I was 26 at that time, and when you're young, you've never really thought much about death. That day changed my life forever. And I remember my cell phone rings for the very first time.
1: I picked up that call thinking this is going to be the worst news of my life.
0: It's my wife on the other side. I had spent hours that day thinking she was dead, but she was late to work that day by a few minutes. She thought I was dead. We told each other where we could meet. And as we ran to each other, that was an amazing moment. We both survived.

0: had to move. I was just laying there in the darkness and the dust in my mouth, my nose. But not knowing the magnitude of how much rubble I'm stuck under. And in my mind, I thought, no, I'm dreaming. But when I start feeling the pain and I realize that I'm still breathing, I can still feel, oh, this is not a dream. At one point, it was so excruciating, I could feel the steel rod sticking in my side. I tried to like lift my head and I realized that it's completely stuck. I was in pain. I felt like my head was going to explode. And then at one point it started to feel so hot, like the flames were like beneath me. I was just there and just thinking like, I'm gonna see myself slowly dying here.
1: Our Father, hallowed is thy name, and hallowed is the ground on which we stand. We come to you this day to seek your help, your mercy, and your grace. We pray today.
2: I was asked to go to New York City for a prayer vigil.
1: We remember this day, the sacrifice.
2: And it was a very moving experience.
1: May they sense your presence.
3: While I was up there, the deputy mayor took me around. And we went by Chelsea Piers where people put flowers. They put a picture of their loved one. People were looking for information. Have you seen this person? Please call this number. Wherever we went, there were people standing on the side of the road. And a lot of them just would hold up a picture of their loved one. They're wanting to know if you've seen them.
4: There were people, thousands of people. Have you seen this person? I'm looking for them. And there were not enough pastors. There wasn't enough people to go up there and love them and put their arms around them and pray with them. And I started calling some pastors I knew. Come on, let's go to New York and just pray with the people.
5: I got a call from Franklin. And he said, would you be willing to go to New York and get boots on the ground and see how you can help? As soon as the airspace opened, we were on a plane. And as we got closer, it was like looking into a hole with smoke and flames coming out. It was like looking into hell.
3: We didn't know the full extent of what we needed to do. We just started doing it.
6: Lord, touch us, touch our lives, Lord. Care, be gentle. Just as you do.
5: When something like this happens, people, if they've lost somebody, feel desperately sad, but a lot of people feel angry. They need the presence of a human being representing the Lord. So this is what Jesus is like. Here I am. I'm here to listen to you.
2: Sometimes you don't have to say a word. You're just there with them. We always want people to know God loves them and cares for them. In the middle of this tragedy, God has not left them. He's not vacated the scene. We can talk to him right now. In these moments of desperation, these moments of disaster, what's really important comes to the surface. The only hope that we have is in God.

0: even under the rubble, I was just thinking about my mom. My mom kind of came to me. My mom passed away in 1999. She was a Christian. I think I wasn't really listening to her. It was all about me, self, self, self. And I didn't understand what Jesus did for us. I just thought about my mom, what she had said about heaven and hell. And that's when I decided to talk to God. I just started to cry out and ask for forgiveness. And ask for a second chance. And I knew what I wanted to do, and I know I wanted that chance to make that commitment. I was just asking for His forgiveness. At one point, I wanted to give up. And I said, God, are you listening to me? Please show me a sign. Please show me a sign that you're there. I can't do this anymore. And then someone grabbed me by my hand. He told me his name is Paul. And he kept holding my hand. And keep telling me that you're going to be fine. Help is on the way. I'm not going to let you go. And he said, Janelle, I got you. And I remember holding onto his hand so tight. And I said, thank you, God. The rescuers, I would hear the sound of the radios going off. I called out and I said, hello. And Paul told me to keep talking to them. He said, they're almost here. Keep talking. And I could hear them like coming up closer and closer. And I hear one of them saying, I see her, I see her. I just knew I was gonna go home. I am the last survivor, buried for 27 hours. I myself couldn't believe that I survived it. I couldn't believe it. And I think Paul definitely was an angel looking out for me. I wasn't hallucinating, I wasn't dreaming. I knew the conversation that I had. There is angels amongst us. And God sent me that miracle that day. It was a wake-up call for me. Something happened under that rubble. I found Jesus that day.
1: September 11, 2001 changed the world. I should not have survived, and I did.
2: And even after 25 years, you look back and it doesn't leave you.
3: Nobody wakes up in the morning and expects that this is going to be the day that they die.
4: And I reflect on that a lot. A day is coming, it's inevitable, no one can avoid it. You have to make peace with the fact we're mortal.
0: Tomorrow is not promised to any one of us. I was given an opportunity. I was given a second chance. And I want people to come before it's too late. I want them to come to know Jesus Christ before it's too late.
1: What gives me hope is that I know how it ends. There will be a new heaven, and there will be a new earth, and there will be no pain and no suffering. And the things like September 11, 2001 will be but a memory.
2: It's not a promise that life is going to be so comfortable. In this world, there are many troubles, But when you know Jesus, if you have that hope, it's an incredible peace.
0: Knowing Jesus Christ, my life now has been a blessing, and the grace that God has shown towards me, it's amazing. I have a new song to sing in my heart.
4: Jesus Christ loves us infinitely more than we could ever love ourselves. That carries me, because I know that I know that I know that's my future. Regardless of how I go, you got me forever. That's peace beyond understanding.
0: We all gonna go one day, but after this life, there's eternal life. Now, I'm more than prepared. I'm ready.
5: September the 11th, 2001, reminded us how quickly life can change. People left their homes looking forward to an ordinary Tuesday. Many of them never returned. The Bible makes it clear that God does not promise us tomorrow. We all eventually are going to face death. Death is universal. It comes for all of us, and we're not going to escape it. And my question is, are you ready for that day? Do you know that your soul is safe and secure in the hands of Almighty God, the God that created you, that made you, that loves you? He has a plan for your life. But we have a problem, and that problem is sin, and sin separates us from God, and we've all sinned, and we've all come short of God's standard, His glory. And the penalty for this, the Bible says the wages of sin is death, but the gift of God is eternal life through Jesus Christ our Lord. God so loved the world that He gave His only begotten Son, that whosoever believeth in Him shouldn't perish, but should have everlasting life. Jesus Christ took your sins. He died on the cross. He shed His blood. He was buried. But on the third day, God raised Him to life. You got to make a decision, a choice, to accept what God has done for you and put your faith in His Son, Jesus Christ, or to reject it. It's up to you. You make the choice. I was 22 years old, but I made that choice. And I chose to turn from my sins, to repent. You have to, if you come to God, you have to repent. Turn from your sins and by faith believe on the name of the Lord Jesus Christ. And I did that when I was 22 years old. And you can do that right now. If you've never done it, you can be confident right now that you're safe in the hands of Almighty God. So just pray this prayer. If you've never done it, just right now, just pray this prayer. Just say, God, I'm a sinner. I'm sorry for my sins. Forgive me. I believe that Jesus is your Son, and I want to trust Him right now as my Savior. I want to turn from my sins, and I want to trust in Jesus. And I pray this in His name. Amen. If you prayed that prayer, call that number right now that's on the screen. We've got someone who'd like to speak with you. God bless you.
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8: There are many, many wonderful promises in the Bible. And a promise is simply a declaration by God of His intention to graciously bestow a gift upon us in some form or fashion. And in the scriptures, promises are a major part. All the way from the beginning, throughout the entire Bible, you find one promise after the other. Expressions of God's love for us. Expressions of God's care for us. Expressions of what God intends to do for us, in us, and through us. And expressions of the will and purpose and plan of God, not only for our life, but for His whole kingdom. Promise after promise after promise. Think about this. In all these centuries that have gone by, not one single promise has been forgotten. Not a single promise He's made has ever been broken. That's the kind of God you and I serve.
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10: If God gave us more money, we probably would think we'd be a little, I mean, not a lot happier, of course, but maybe a little happier. I mean, we'd have more to give away, right? To help others.

0: 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My name's Chip Ingram, and I'm really glad you joined us. We're in a series called Five Lies That Ruin Relationships. And in this, we're going to look at lie number four. And lie number four, I believe, is the greatest lie that the American church is buying. And in fact, as I've gone around the world, this lie is killing people's relationships. It is breaking up marriages. It is turning children against their parents. It's causing workplaces to fall apart. Want to know what this lie is? Stay with me. That's today on Living on the Edge.
1: Money can buy things, and a lot of people are materialistic. You know, they, you know, are think, you know, materialistic in everything. You know, they want things, and a lot of times it can buy a false sense of love.
2: As far as relationships, I mean, everybody feels like you have to buy love, and that's not necessarily the case.
3: The societal norms that are placed before us, that everything is in a fast-paced world, gleaming glamour, and the bling-bling is a figurative way of saying it, is the way of life, to have more than to have less. So therefore, we kind of built our principles upon somewhat of a perspective of prosperity. You know, the more you have, the better your life is supposed to be.
0: Why better things don't always make things better. I'd like to start a little bit unusual. I'm going to ask you a question. I want you to answer this question with the very first, most immediate response that comes to your mind. I don't want you to answer it with what you ought to, what you should say, what a Christian's supposed to say, what some really holy person would want you to say. I'm just going to read one question and just the most immediate reaction that comes to your mind, honestly, true or false, I want you to say it in your mind. You don't have to blurt it out. Here's the question. Are you ready? If I had more money, I would be more happy. True or false? Okay, I hear false. Then why is it that everyone wants more money? See, I always get that. I always get that. You know, now, if you were sitting around with some friends looking at your bills, or you were thinking about how nice it would be to, you know, kind of either upgrade something or turn in that older car and get a little bit newer car or one of your kids. Now, is this really how you think, or is that how you respond at a Christian conference with Christian people knowing the right answer is false? No, I'm just asking. Now, that may have been a very sincere answer. I hope it is. But my sneaking suspicion is that we have a intellectual understanding that goes like this, and we have sort of an emotional and volitional understanding that often is at odds with that. If you observe the average person's life, most people think, if I won the lotto, my life would really get better. I mean, we have a lotto mentality. And we're going to talk about something very interesting, and I think you're going to enjoy this one. But before we do, I want to probe a little bit, not down on anybody, but I want to probe a little bit because I think down deep, most of us, because we're mature and we could handle it, if God gave us more money, we probably would think we'd be a little, I mean, not a lot happier, of course, but maybe a little happier. I mean, we'd have more to give away, right? To help others. Right. Exhibit from yesterday's headlines. When you study a passage, it is hard. I really have a practice, and this is the greatest compliment I can give him. I have a practice that when I'm studying a passage, I refuse to read anything Chuck Swindoll has written on the passage. Because if I read it, it so frames how I think about it because it's so good. It totally messes me up. But after I've done all my own study and I'm really ready to preach it, then I like to read what Chuck Swindoll has to say. And as he wrote on the passage, James 5:1-6, he tells about a warning to the wealthy, and he's done some good research. Just listen. In 1923, the world's most successful financiers met in Edgewater Beach Hotel in Chicago, the year 1923. Those present included the president of the largest independent steel company, the greatest wheat speculator, the president of the New York Stock Exchange, a member of the president of the United States cabinet, the greatest bear in Wall Street, and the president of the Bank of the International Settlement. And the head of the world's largest and greatest monopoly. So you have a pretty high-powered group of people meeting. According to one source, collectively, these tycoons controlled more wealth than there was in the United States Treasury. And for years, newspapers and magazines had printed their success stories, urging the youth of the nation to follow their example. They did a study. Two decades later, 20 years later, imagine this room, 1923, Chicago, fancy hotel, the most powerful men, the richest men, and, you know, and they're talking. And then fast forward 20 years later. 20 years later, there was a follow-up study conducted to discover the rest of the story about these seven men who met in Chicago. The results were stunning. The president of the largest independent steel company lived on borrowed money for the last 5 years of his life and died penniless. The greatest wheat speculator died abroad, insolvent. The president of the New York Stock Exchange was released from Sing Sing. The member of the president's cabinet was pardoned from prison so he could go home to die. The greatest bear in Wall Street committed suicide. The president of the Bank of International Settlement committed suicide. The head of the world's greatest monopoly committed suicide. All seven success stories ended tragically. Names that were once synonymous with wealth, power, and influence in the end were associated with humiliation, crime, and violent death. See, I think most of us know intellectually the answer to the question, I would be more happy if I had more money, intellectually, spiritually, is no. But I think pragmatically, the answer to how we respond it and how we live our lives is, if I had more money, yes, I would be more happy. And yet, that's yesterday's exhibit. Exhibit B is today's relationships. 46% of all divorces in America are rooted in issues over money. The lie is this: my significance, write that word in, and value, write that word in, is measured by the quality and the quantity of the things that I possess. Possessions provide security and power so I can be safe, personally satisfied, and rule my world. I'll give that to you again, because I know there's some of you that, you know what, if you don't have the right word in the space, this could be a very bad night, all right? My significance, first word, and my value, second word, is measured by the quality and the quantity of the things I possess, third word. Fourth word, possessions provide security and power so I can be safe, personally satisfied, and rule my world. That's the lie that we're going to uncover. Commentators struggle with this passage because it starts so strong. To understand it, you need to know the intended audience. And what I want you to know, verse 1 is intended for unbelieving rich who were abusing believers at the time. This is the first book of the New Testament, as I've shared before. And so the early church, these people have been scattered. James opens up to those, to the 12 tribes scattered abroad. And many have lost their families, lost their business, and they find themselves in dire financial straits. Many of them, because they've accepted Jesus as the Messiah, have been cut out of wills, cut out of inheritances, and they're in a very difficult time, disowned by their families. And this scathing rebuke in verse 1 is rich, powerful people that are abusing God's children. Then in verses 2-4 in this historical background, we're going to get some reasons why God is so adamant about this abuse. Open your Bible and let me just read an overview of the first 6 verses, and then let's dig in together. It opens up and says, "Now listen, you rich people," and this is strong, "weep and wail because of the misery that is coming on you." Verse 1, written to unbelievers abusing God's children, judgment's coming for what you've done. He goes on to say, "Your wealth has rotted and moths have eaten your clothes. Verse 3, your gold and silver are corroded. Their corrosion will testify against you and eat your flesh like fire. You have hoarded wealth in the last days. Look, the wages you failed to pay the workmen who mowed your fields are crying out against you. The cries of the harvesters have reached the ears of the Lord Almighty. You have lived on earth in luxury and self-indulgence. You have fattened yourselves in the day of slaughter. You have condemned and murdered innocent men, those who were not even opposing you. And so the intended audience is some rich unbelievers, but out of it, I think, are some principles for all of us. Scathing rebuke, followed by the four reasons for the rebuke. Now, here's what I want you to get before we jump into this very strong passage. The truth is, God is not opposed to wealth. Many of the greatest believers in the Bible time were wealthy. Solomon, David, Job, Abraham, New Testament, Joseph of Arimathea, Barnabas, very, very wealthy believers. He's not against wealth, but God is opposed to the misuse and the abuse of wealth. For your own study, if there's one section of Scripture I think that really helps you understand the balance of wealth and enjoying it as a good gift from God and being on guard against what wealth can do, I would encourage you 1 Timothy chapter 6, verse 6 through the end of the chapter. I'd make that a personal study. I would get my arms around 1 Timothy 6, about verse 6 to the end, and really have a grasp of what does God say about wealth. However, God's not against wealth, but the warning is the misuse of wealth brings God's judgment. And so let's open up the text together. Notice what it says in verse 1 of James chapter 5. Now listen, it's strong. Literally, it's stop. Wait a minute, you rich people, weep and wail because of the misery that is coming upon you. Underline the word rich people because we need to know who they are. And then circle the word weep and wail. Who are these rich people? Again, Swindoll makes a great observation. He says there's four kinds of people in the Bible with regard to wealth. There's people that are poor without on the outside and they're poor within. In other words, the point is they don't have any economic wealth, but they don't have any spiritual wealth either. He said there's people who are rich without. They have strong economic, physical wealth, but they are poor within. They don't have a relationship with God. He says, third, there are people that are poor without. In other words, they are poor financially, but they are rich spiritually. And then his final observation, there are people that are rich without, very, very wealthy, but they're poor within, totally estranged from God. And that's who this is addressed to. And he says to them, weep. Literally, it's a prophetic usage. The same word is used in the Old Testament of a response for evil men and women of how they should respond, knowing that divine judgment is coming down. This is really strong. And then he says to them, not only weep, but wail, loud weeping. So that's the warning. He says, the misuse of wealth that hurts and abuses other people will bring the judgment of God. And then he's going to give the reason. There's four warnings that he gives out of verses 2 through 6. And these warnings are for wealthy people who are unbelievers, who are abusing God's people. But here's the thing. All Scripture is profitable, right? For doctrine, reproof, correction, and instruction in righteousness. And the fact of the matter is, these are four warnings, and he's going to give specific reasons to these unbelieving people about the abuses there. But those really turn into very clear warnings to you and me, because I don't think we're immune to the misuse or the mishandling of money. And so he's going to give us four clear warnings about what not to do or not how not to handle your money. The first one has to do with how much you've accumulated. He's going to talk in verse 2, and he's going to say, here's the warning, don't hoard it. Don't hoard it. And you say, where do I get that? Read verse 2, look at it. It says, your wealth has rotted, and moths have eaten your clothes. Your gold and silver have corroded. Their corrosion will testify against you, And boy, this is graphic. And will eat your flesh like fire. I mean, that is like graphic. You have hoarded wealth in the last days. To understand this passage, put a circle around the word rotted, put a circle around the word close, and put a circle around the word corroded. Because this is all about the accumulation of wealth. But they didn't use 401ks and didn't have a lot of banks the way we think of banks. And the way they would accumulate wealth is, number one, through food. In other words, your harvest, you get more and more and more grain, so you would store it. And he says, guess what? It's rotted. Another way was clothes. You would, silks or linens or fine fabrics, you would stack them up, and the more you owned, that would be like your 401k or your retirement. And he says, the moths have gone in and eaten it. And the other was precious metals. And he says, they're corroded. And the word picture is this extreme judgment because they were hoarding, because they were so selfish, why there were so many people that had needs. He says, God is going to judge you. Look at all the needs that there are and look how you have hoarded it. And he says, those things that you thought would give power and security, the grain is being eaten up and ruined. Those things that you thought that, you know, you could leverage or buy and sell and do something with, he says, the moths are going to take care of it. And the precious metals are being corroded before your very eyes. Why? Because you have hoarded it. You've taken and taken and taken and taken and taken to give you personal power and a sense of authority and prestige and security. You thought. All the while all these people had needs. And God says, don't do it. Could it be that even Christians are guilty of hoarding in our day? Warning number one, don't hoard it. Warning number two has to do with about how we get the money that we have. And he says, don't steal it. Don't steal it. Notice what he says in verse 3. Look, the wages you failed to pay the workmen who mowed your fields are crying out against you. The cries of the harvesters have reached the ears of the Lord Almighty. It's the Lord Sabaoth, the one who's the host of armies, the all-powerful, the leader, the one who repays, the God who will bring about justice. And you need to know the historical context is they were getting income dishonestly. The way it worked in that day is, remember the parables that Jesus would tell where you would come out into the field and at the end of the day you got paid? That's how people got paid. And what these people would do is they would go and they would do their day's work. And then the guy who's rich and powerful would say, I'm not going to pay you today. It's exactly what it says. You withhold the wages from your workmen. But unlike us, they didn't get their paycheck every 2 weeks or once a month and write out their bills. They didn't go home and have a closet full of food. They made the money that day for that day's food. In fact, later on, you'll learn the definition of a rich person in New Testament times is you had a second change of clothes and you already knew for the day or the next day after today, you already had the food stored. That's considered rich. So you have excess. Most people live hand to mouth. Most of the world lives in such a way where, what am I going to eat today? I'm going to work today. I get this money. When I get this money, I'm going to buy the food. I'm going to buy the food. I'm going to take care of my family. Now they have enough for tonight and morning breakfast and lunch. And then I'm going to go to work and I get my... And what they did is they wouldn't pay them. So their families couldn't eat. And that's why I didn't notice the cries of the harvesters. What would you do if you were a man and you worked all day and you needed X amount and there's no food at home, you know the day's gone, and then you come home and the big heavy guy, and what are you going to do? You're a little poor guy, he's a rich, powerful guy. Not paying you today. You go home and you cry. The cries of the harvesters are being heard by the Almighty, the Lord Sabaoth. And he's telling these people, I'll tell you what, I'm going to come and I'm going to bring about justice. Because what are they doing? They're stealing it. I don't know about you, but some of the worst testimonies I've ever seen in all my life have to do with people not paying their debts. Christians not paying their debts. This is a very, very disturbing, but do you know in America at least one of the worst credit risks are pastors? Now, I'm hoping it's of all those non-Bible-believing churches, but I don't think that's where it's at. You ask financial people. Pastors are one of the worst credit risks. And if they don't have their act together with regard to money, what in the world's happening in the churches? How many of you have done business with a Christian, you know, fish on the card, fish on the car, you know, and have had like terrible experience, right? It's almost like you see the fish on the card, you're thinking, I'm just looking for someone honest and sign the contract because I'm just not sure. Wonder why I put that there. How many of you have a relative who is a believer that owes you money? And because you're both Christians, how many of you in a church situation, and boy, this happened in our church number of times, you trust one another. Christians, by the way, are the easiest people to con on the face of the earth. Ponzi schemes, get rich quick schemes. You are the easiest. You know what? You're trusting. And if a person says Jesus a couple times, praise the Lord a couple times, quotes a couple verses, and then says, hey, you know, could you help me out? And I really need this, and I've got this great opportunity. It is amazing in churches how people will lend money or give money to other people only to discover some of the worst conflicts you ever have is with a fellow believer who doesn't pay you back. He says, the wrong uses of wealth. Warning number one, don't hoard it. Warning number two, don't steal it. He goes on, warning number three. This is about how we spend the money that we have. And here he says, don't waste it. Don't waste it. Listen to the scripture. You have lived on earth in luxury and self-indulgence. You have fattened yourselves in the day of slaughter. It's pretty strong stuff, isn't it? What's the application for us as believers? For me, the application is just because you can afford it doesn't mean you should buy it. Just because you can afford it does not mean you should buy it. 100% of all that you have, all that I have, it's God. You say, well, I work for it. Okay. Who gave you the talent? Who gave you the job? Who gave you the oxygen? He's the Lord of all the earth. Silver and gold is mine, Deuteronomy 8. Everything belongs to him. And so what he's saying to these people is, don't waste it. Don't waste it. Don't hoard it. Don't steal it. Don't waste it. And then finally, warning here is don't abuse it. He talks about how do you use your money to influence other people. He says, don't use your money to abuse the influence that it can have. Notice he says, you have condemned and murdered innocent men who were not opposing you. The owners didn't pay their wages. Well, guess what happens? Not only can the guy goes home and cries out to God and says, God, I worked all day. I didn't get any money. I can't feed my family. Well, he's got bills to pay, right? He's got a landlord to pay. So the landlord comes to the guy and says, hey, where's my money? He goes, well, the guy didn't pay me. He said, yeah, it's a personal problem. And you know how they got people to pay their debts back in that day? They put him in prison, which is really smart. I mean, he's making a lot of money in prison to pay off that debt. But that's how it worked. So literally what he's saying here is that you've abused it. You've condemned and murdered men. If you end up in prison in order to pay your debt and you can never pay your debt, what do you end up doing? You die. You die. And this is the harsh word from the Spirit of God who sees this injustice to these unbelievers who are hoarding and stealing and abusing these people. And he says, they weren't even opposing you. Literally, that phrase is, they were powerless before you. They weren't even in the game. They couldn't do anything against you. And now you see people who use money for bribes, to pay off judges, political appointments, to get contracts. See, that's how you abuse money. Anytime you use money to pervert justice and control others instead of love and serve others that will bring glory to God, it's an abuse. This is a very depressing passage. And this passage that we've read is happening all around the world, especially in third world countries. I think as Christians, you know, we steal it. I mean, every employer here paying people what they're worth, everyone making sure they got the kind of benefits they need, everybody here who works and has an employer, you put in a full day, even if the supervisor's gone, or do you come in a little late or leave a half hour early? You know what that's called? It's called stealing. Anybody here use company phone or company credit card to See, you know, you read the research in the business world, billions and billions and billions of dollars employees by their just little things they do. You know, it's called a lack of integrity. The hoarding, the abuse, the stealing, the wasting. How much unconsciously has the buffet mentality kind of gotten to our bloodstream, and that when we have a little extra, we just, you know, do this and do that? Because every moment of every day, what are you getting? Advertisement, advertisement, advertisement, advertisement, advertisement, advertisement. You know what? You got a watch, like you got three of them, but you need a new one. You got a blouse, you got like four of them, but you need it in a lighter shade of this or that. You know, you got like four pair of shoes that go with everything, but you get one for this outfit, this outfit, this outfit, this outfit, this outfit. I mean, like, how many feet do we have? But what happens is it becomes normal, doesn't it? It just becomes normal. And I think there's warnings here for us as believers.
4: As we wrap up today's session, I want to give you a very, very brief but poignant application. Here's what I want you to do. I want you for the next 30 days to simply track your money. You know, we talked about, you know, don't hoard it, don't steal it, don't do negative things, and that your money reveals your heart. Every financial decision is a spiritual decision. So just the first step, don't feel overwhelmed. This is probably something that you're really struggling with if you're like everybody else that I talk to. But would you get just a sheet of paper, a 3x5 card, or one of those short little things with the spirals, that's what I use and I put it in my car, and write down everywhere you spend money for 30 days, and then just look at it. And I will guarantee you, you will be shocked at where your money goes. And when you learn where your money goes, you'll discover where your heart is. And then in our next session, I'm going to show you how to use your money the right way and get your heart aligned with God's. We can make it together. Join us next week.
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1: That's 866 and pray. Thousands of prayer missionaries city to city, coast to coast, are in our live prayer chain right now, praying over all who call in. And now it's time to pray for a miracle with your prayer missionary, Brother Dennis.
2: Good evening and God bless you. We're live tonight, and if you'd like to put in a prayer request, you can dial. It's on the screen, 1-866-AND-PRAY. And you're watching, or if you're on radio, you're listening to Pray for a Miracle. And for 26 years now, we've been every Saturday night getting together one another in the body of Christ and praying for one another. It's a time where you and I can pray for each other, where we have thousands of people that are watching or sitting, listening, that will pray in agreement. And if you'd like to become a volunteer prayer missionary, there's no sign up or nothing to do. Just sit by your TV or radio on Saturday night and agree when we pray for our brothers and sisters. And God raised up a unique ministry because this is where it's about us individuals that would never get a chance to have thousands pray for our needs. Normally, it's always the big pastors or the celebrities or politicians that get that type of recognition. So we tend to avoid all of the politicians and celebrities and big world events, and we just pray for one another. And with that, I'd like to start with our first prayer call from Joyce.
3: My son's name is Rick, and he's in dire need. He's living in a house that is freezing cold, and there's no way to heat it. And the cold weather is coming up. We don't have any finances to try to fix anything. We just need a lot of prayer. His name is Rick. He needs a warm place to live for this winter. We just praise you and thank you for praying for him. Thank you.
2: Thank you. Prayer missionaries, a little hand of agreement here. Jesus, we're lifting up this man. He is in a desperate situation. His finances are depleted. He doesn't have any heating. It's a desperate situation. And it's one of those opportunities to pray for a miracle, for you to do a work in his life and reveal yourself to him. Because we have all recognized sometimes in time of desperation, that window is open to go through that door and just walk in faith, because they have nothing left. So walk with him, and we're asking for a miracle, that you find a place for him to live that does have proper heating, and that you, as only you could, help him figure out how to start to gain revenue so he can live life with quality and dignity. Thank you, Jesus. Amen.
1: 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Pray for a miracle. 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

0: Our prayer line is 1-866-ANDPRAY. And if you'd like to type in a prayer request, just go to his channel, and where it says prayer, type it in, and we'll try and read that prayer request on Pray for a Miracle on Saturday night. But the good news is we pray for your request as soon as it comes in. We don't wait for Saturday night. And I'd like to just read a few here. This is from Megan, and she's asking to please pray for salvation and deliverance for herself. And she's been addicted to marijuana, and she's picked up some other habits, and she's just asking for us to pray for her, and we're asking that God intervenes in her life. Here's another little prayer request. Let's see, from Shirley. She's asking if we could please pray for her daughter who, she's having some heart issues, and so the doctors are putting in a loop recorder to test, and she suffers from anxiety. And so let's pray for a miracle in her life, that little Kelly is completely healed, and let's use that, Jesus, let's use that to baffle the doctors on how this happened without having them do medications or a procedure or some drugs or something like that. And friends, let's take a prayer call. Let's welcome Lee to Pray for a Miracle.
1: I would like y'all to pray for me, for I have a bad heart and a bad liver, and I would like y'all to pray for me and pray for my girlfriend. She has a lot of health problems and mental problems too. Thank you.
0: Permissioners, little hand of agreement, and you can put your hand down. You can keep your eyes open and walk around the house. The Lord's just asking us to agree. All the other stuff is Satan trying to get us so we don't do anything. Jesus, we're lifting up Lee tonight, and a circumstance, it's called life. These bodies, they wear out. And ailments start to occur, and pains step in. And sometimes the treatments to correct one problem causes another problem. And Lee and his fiance there, they're both having some health issues. And a lot of times, like with her, the medications sometimes start to cause mental issues too. So we're asking that you do a work in their life, that you just heal both of them. And just give them a window of just pain-free mental clarity, where they go, this is good. And give them time to realize it's you that are involved in their life, and that you are in control. That they learn to lean and walk with you as they age in years. This is what we're asking. To touch them both. Give them some extra time on this earth with a purpose. This is our prayer, Jesus. Amen, amen, and amen.
2: Call toll-free 1-866-ANDPRAY.

0: Oh, prayer partners, we have a few prayer requests here. Remember, if you'd like to type in a prayer request, just go to his channel or Pray for a Miracle, and on prayer, type it in, and I'll be able to read that for you on Pray for a Miracle. But remember, when you type it in, we start to pray for you right away. We don't wait. We look at it like it's the ambulance going down the street. When people put in a prayer request, there's an emergency. The red lights are flashing. And here's a prayer request from Dana. And she's asking that we pray for a Mary. She's in the hospital with a twisted colon. This could be serious, friends. And then please pray for her rapid healing. So prayer missionaries, let's put little Dana on our prayer list that the doctors are able to untwist it without surgery. And they can do that sometimes, but that can be very serious, because if it perforates, it can be terminal, friends. And here's a prayer request that came in from Holland. And they're asking that we pray for Annalise. And she's on the list, friends, for assisted suicide. And I always remember, you old-timers are probably remember the Hour of Power with Robert Schuller, old Robert Schuller. We used to air him on his channel years ago, the Hour of Power. He's with the Lord now. But he, to me, one day on his church service said something, and I've remembered it for years. Never make a major decision on a bad day. Always make a major decision on a good day. Because on a bad day, you'll make a bad decision. And we've all been through days where it's just a great day, a great week, and you go, it just can't get any better. And then you have days you go, you know, I'm ready to see the other side. I really don't want to do much more of this. It's really been a bad month or 6 months or something. Never make that decision on the downturn. Because when you're back up on the good time, you go, boy, am I glad I never crossed that line. So let's pray for her that she doesn't make this decision on a bad day. And let's pray that God will intervene whatever the problem is in her life that is causing this pain and suffering that she doesn't want to go on anymore. God has a purpose. God has a purpose for each one of us. Let's just ask God to intervene and take away her pain and heal her. I believe that's the best request is for healing. So prayer missionaries, put Jamie on your list there. And let's see here. We have another nice little prayer request. And this is from Kim. And she's praying for her friend, Nancy. I think it's great to intercede for your friends. It's a lot of people don't. It's like when an ambulance goes by. A pastor years ago said something, and I thought, I never thought about that. And I mean, this is maybe over 30 years ago. And it was just one of those things you don't think about. He said every time an ambulance goes by, he did even more. He says, if I could, I pull over to the side of the road and I say a prayer. If I'm on a road and I can't pull over, he says, I pray, driving down the road for who's ever in there, that the Lord will be with them, that they'll heal them, and that they'll receive him. And I thought, you know, what a time to pray. That is an emergency and a time for somebody to intercede. And in that moment, you are just like an angel. You are interceding for somebody you don't know, you never will know, and they never will know you. But there will be a day in heaven, because no prayer ever goes unanswered, there will be a day in heaven. You will be walking, I always say, down Gate Street, minding your own business, and that person's going to come up to you, and they're going to thank you, because it will be recorded. So, missionaries, let's pray for Kim. Let's read another one before we take a prayer call here. I just love these. When they come in, I read every one of them, every prayer request that comes in, and sometimes I sit down, and I never look at it like, well, there's going to go a half a day because this pile's so high. No, I look at it like an opportunity. I want a lot of people coming up to me in heaven giving me a little thank you, because I'll have nothing but time on my hands. And let's see. Oh, we just did that one. So this person, they wanted to make sure it got in twice. Here's one for Mike, and I wonder if this is Mike that always puts in prayer requests. He's asking to pray for Johnny. Johnny has a heart condition, and Johnny needs salvation. So, missionaries, let's pray for a miracle that Johnny accepts Jesus, and number two, that Jesus heals him. And now, let's go to those precious phones, and let's welcome Rose to pray for a miracle.
1: And I am 79 years old. I'm in Taunton, and my prayer request is a healing for my lumbar. I injured it, and it feels like it's separated, and I'm in a lot of pain. I would appreciate the prayer. God bless you. Stay well and be safe, and thank you.
0: God bless you. Missionary's a little hand of agreement here. Oh, Jesus, we're lifting up your little sister here, Rose. You know her. You know everything about her. And she's here. And she's had quite a life. She's going through some issues right now. And she's still enjoying life, and I believe that there's still work for her to do here on this earth. So we're asking that you extend her health, and you work with her on this situation that she pulled, and the pain, and that it heals. I know when we get older, healing is a lot slower. A lot slower, but we're asking that you speed it up, so the time that she does have here on this earth is sacred, pain-free, doing a work. And if she has extra time, show her an opportunity. Show her some of the gifts that she has that you've given her, that she's never even recognized. Oh, Jesus, this is our prayer. And we know that a miracle would be coming in Rose's direction. Amen, amen, and amen.
2: 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Call 866 and pray.

0: Our phone number for prayer is 1-866-ANDPRAY. And you're watching or listening to Pray for a Miracle. And I, also, if you'd like to type in a prayer request, just go to his channel or prayforamiracle.com or org. And where it says prayer, just click on it and type in the prayer request and we'll read it on Pray for a Miracle. Here's a prayer request from Lane. Please pray God will heal me from nerve damage. I like this part. God has healed me before, but now I really need healing to teach Bible study with others. And so, prayer missionaries, let's agree with Lane. Jesus is on the way and he's going to heal him. I just know it. I believe in the power of prayer, and I know God answers prayer, and I know Jesus in his ministry, those years when he walked on this earth, he healed, friends. He healed. And it's a two-way thing. It attracts people to him. And then once they're attracted to him, they learn the word, and they learn a life with Christ is a life with eternity. Let's read another one here. This is from Olga. Olga, please pray for my nephew. Receive a miracle on the 14th with a court hearing. So, I like that. Put God in the court and know that God is in control and he answers prayer, and sometimes he will answer it in a way that people don't understand. And I'll say something so in case it goes the other way, they don't get disappointed. If somebody ends up incarcerated, sometimes God does that to save themselves because he loves them and he wants them to get away from whatever abuse they're doing so they can have a time of confinement and clarity. And believe me, in a lot of jails, they have excellent Bible studies. More pastors have come out of prison and done such work and missionary work from the prisons, but that might not be the case. But I'm just saying that. So some people, they get mad and they go, that's it. I'm not praying. I'm not talking to God anymore. God is in control and his ways are not our ways. And so let's welcome Sandra to Pray for a Miracle.
1: Pearl, Mississippi. In my prayer request is that I'm facing some tough times right now, being pulled one way, my family pulled me to the other, and I just want everybody to be happy, and most especially, I want God's will to be done. So I appreciate y'all praying that his will be done, that he'll lead me. Thank you.
0: Amen. Prayer missionary is a hand of agreement here. I'm not trying to be funny, Jesus, but she's being pulled. It's great. People care for her. There's so many people that are out there. There's no one there to even pull either way for them. They're just by themselves. But she needs direction. And you need to intervene. And if there's demons involved, we're asking that you bind all those demons and cast them so far away that they can't return or influence. And we're asking for supernatural guidance in the decision on the direction they're trying to pull Sandra. Because Satan's always on one side, and he's happy to do what he can do. That's what he does. You're the only one that always tries to keep everybody on the railroad track. He's busy trying to bend the track. So we're asking for a miracle in her life. And I'm asking that you touch her and you bless her and anoint her in a way that she knows that you're involved from this point forward. This is our prayer, Jesus. Amen, amen, and amen.
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3: I come

0: Our phone number for prayer is 1-866-ANDPRAY. That line is available 24 hours a day. And we will also look forward, if you'd like to text in a prayer request, go to hischannel.com and on request, type it in, and we will read that need. But most of all, we have thousands of prayer missionaries in all parts of the world that tune in every Saturday night to agree with you in prayer. It's where we all get together in the body of Christ and we pray for one another. It's a miracle how God raised this up, a prayer program to be as large as that, to be able to get together unknown faces, unknown names, and pray for one another. God is so good. And I never get tired of praying for people because I know a prayer said is a prayer to be answered. Friends, we have a short little break. So if you'd like to get your prayer request in, once again, that phone number is toll-free. It's 1-866-ANDPRAY. And I'll be right back in just a few minutes.
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That's 866 and pray.

0: 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Our phone number for prayer is toll-free, and it's 1-866-ANDPRAY. And if you'd like to type in a prayer request, just go to his channel, and where it says prayer, type it in, and we'll start praying for that need in your life. It's interesting. I was just talking with the production people during that song. And I remember it was probably around 1995 or something. I started volunteering and Sunday nights in a prayer room. I was getting ready to retire, and I just wanted to do something to serve besides just writing a donation check to ministries. I wanted to do something also extra. I enjoyed that so much, and in 5 years, never expected it, but the Lord gave me a vision all at once to start a program called Pray for a Miracle, where it would go out on radio and TV and pray for people. And that was in 2000. And now we're going on 26 years. And from Pray for a Miracle, it birthed his channel, which now his channel supports Pray for a Miracle because we never took donations on Pray for a Miracle. God was good. He told us to never pass the plate in front of prayer. I always thought about that with the money changers, how it upset him so much. Here's a little prayer request here, and it's from M. And M says, my adult son told me he's not sure he believes anymore. And we hear this so often. Solid Christian kids go usually into college, and when they come back the first semester, they've already become not agnostic, but basically atheists. That it is, they have it down to a science in these colleges. And these kids, once they're brainwashed, they don't come back. I have a very good pastor friend. I knew his daughter before she went to college. A great Christian girl, went to college, and the first semester she came back, and she was convinced that a lot of this stuff was nonsense and wouldn't even listen to any more. And to this day, and it's been many years, she never walked back with the Lord. In fact, her dad, who's a pastor, when the kids come, when they go see the kids, he's not allowed to talk to them, or she says she won't bring them around. We're praying for them. And that's with the pastor. So you can imagine how some of these people are just so distraught that such evil and vileness. They go into college and then they're taught to hate the country that they live in that has done so much for so many. It's terrible, friends, just terrible. We're living in some really chaotic times. I'm glad that I'm going to be 76 in a few months, and I've got more years behind me, so I'm starting to look for years in front of me because there's going to be a day I'm not going to be on this table. I'm going to be home in glory with God, collecting my rewards and meeting people that have already gone home that we've prayed for. That's going to be a great day. That's the day. That's when the fun starts. Here's a little prayer request from Steve. And Steve says he's asking for God's help for life's difficulties. And he's asking for God's protection and deliverance. So missionaries, put Steve on your list. And let's expect a miracle in Steve's life. I know God will do a work. God will never return a prayer void. It will be proven, friends, when you go to heaven, every prayer is stored. It's a sweet fragrance unto God himself. They're in vessels. They're stored, every prayer. And I'd like to remind you of this. God cannot give himself a prayer. He created the heavens. He created the earth. He created angels. He created us, but he gave us free will and choice. We freely choose him, or we freely can reject him, and we freely pray to him. And so therefore, he has all the gold and all the diamonds in the universe. The only thing of value to him is the only thing he cannot give himself, and that is a prayer. And Satan will do his best to keep you from praying for yourself or for one another, especially for yourself. He'll tell you, oh, you don't pray for yourself. You know, you don't do that. You humble yourself. In fact, there's some church religions that say never pray for yourself. Let's read one more before we take a prayer call. Here's Jason. And I'm going to reverse this because he's asking, and a lot of people do this. I sometimes go the same route too. He's asking for God's vengeance to be served on evil people plotting against his life and his family. And he's looking for a godly wife. I do that sometimes when things really go wrong. I'll tell you the truth. I turn it over to God. God, vengeance is yours. Just like in the Bible. Do your will. And it was just like Jonah. He didn't want to do something. The Lord put him in a fish and went out, and then he complied, and the whole town conceded and turned to God. And he was so upset. You never know what God's going to do. God might turn these evil hearts around and cast out the demons, and all of a sudden, they are your brothers in Christ. So let's pray for a miracle that God intervenes in only the way he can. And now, prayer missionaries, let's welcome Robert to pray for a miracle.
1: I live in Pittsburgh, Pennsylvania, and I need a prayer for pain and discomfort. Every morning I wake up, and I feel like a truck and train hit me. Every morning, I'm in such deep, deep, deep pain. Right now, I'm in such pain, I can't even bear it. And I was wondering if you could pray for me, please. I've been praying to Jesus, and I'm not smoking, I'm not doing any addictions that could cause this, but I'm in severe, severe, severe pain. And I'm praying that I get healed. Be sure to pray for me. Thank you so much. God bless you and your ministry. I've been suffering with this for a few years now. Thank you very much. Bye-bye.
0: God bless you. You know, before we pray for Robert, I had back pain in the 90s and the 2000s. So bad. I could only walk sideways down a hallway. And I remember, and it would go away, but when it would come, it could stay for a week or one time, 2 months. I couldn't even hardly get in and out of the car. And I was over at Paul Smith's office. That was Chuck Smith's brother. And we had a meeting over there. And I hid it from people. I didn't want them to know because I didn't want to be, you know, pampered or looked upon. And so I could fake it, and I didn't take pain pills. But they could tell something was wrong the way I'd move, I guess. And so when everybody were getting ready to leave, Paul said to me, he says, Dennis, can you just stay here for a second? And we're talking. And we talked a little bit, and he says, I want to pray for you. He says, you need healing. And I says, yeah, Paul, I do. I said, I've got a back that it's miserable. And he laid hands, him and I believe it was Terry, laid hands on my back, and I could feel Jesus, it warmth went right down the spine of my back. And instantly, my back was healed. I couldn't move, friends. And all of a sudden, I'm just twisting, jumping up and down. And my back has only started to flare up since. And this was years ago. But it never came back. Completely healed me. So Jesus is in the healing works, friends. And so let's now pray for Robert, for Jesus to do a healing in his life. Jesus, we're putting the word on you. And we're lifting Robert up to you. He's going through some terrible pain. And pain takes the edge off of life, off of joy. Completely eliminates concentration. I mean, you have to concentrate when you're working without moving, because the pain overpowers and you lose your ability to focus. I don't know what's causing it. I don't pretend to. If we do a lot of jumping around here on TV, I believe that's showmanship, Jesus. It's not turning it over to you. You know we don't do follow-ups. We don't go out with TV cameras and to show people the healings that are done or have people call in with testimonies. We aren't parading people. We aren't doing this to raise money. We always move on. We figured you've done it. We're moving to the next. It's between you and the person. And that's why I believe you heal more. Because it's in secret. Like you did with the blind man. And when you healed him, and he could see, and he was on the outside of the city, you said, now go and tell no one. But he had to go blab. Because it was the most monumental thing that ever happened in his life. Well, that will be up to Robert if he blabs. But we're asking now, Jesus, that you touch Robert and you heal him completely. This is our prayer, knowing that you are Jesus, the Son, the healing Son. Amen, amen, and amen.
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0: Super missionaries, I want to give a little wave. They can't see us, but they can hear us. We picked up this week some more radio stations now that are playing Pray for a Miracle on Saturday night, 9 p.m. Pacific. Wherever you're at in the world, just tune in. Figure out 9 p.m. Pacific. Mike always sends us prayer requests. He has been doing this for so many years. I would just like to know what this brother does. Never prays or asks for himself, but he's always praying for people. And I believe he does some type of some volunteer type missionary work for people down in South America. And he's asking that we pray for Roxanne. She's having a biopsy. And pray that there's no bleeding in her kidney and everything is okay. So let's pray for a miracle for that. And I know God listens to Mike's prayers, and he's smart enough to know to get as many people as possible to be praying for everybody. And friends, let's take a prayer call, and let's welcome Wanda to pray for a miracle.
1: From Greenville, South Carolina. I just want to thank y'all for each and everything you do. And I know we do it for the Lord. But I want to ask for some prayer for my sister. She has fallen and broke her tibia in her knee. And she is a diabetic. And she's just having a terrible, awful time and so much pain. Lord, and she's just allergic to any pain medicine. So, Lord, if I just pray for her and just lift her up and asking for a miracle for her, because she's a sweet little heart, and we sure do love her. And Lord, we just want to thank y'all for everything y'all do. And we love y'all, and thank you.
0: Before we go to prayer on Wanda, I'd like to say something. Wanda, I'm diabetic, and I have, or my legs, common thing, they cramp up. And the miracle thing, and ask her, she can try this on her legs or wherever where she's getting pain. Try Bengay, the super strength. It's amazing. Within 3 minutes, it'll take the pain away from my legs. And anybody knows diabetics, at night you're trying to sleep and your legs cramp up and you have to keep moving them and you really can't sleep because the pain is terrible. Bengay just stops that. So maybe have her try that if she can't take pain medication. Prayer missionaries, now let's pray for Wanda's little sister here. Oh Jesus, nothing's worse than somebody when they're trying to live life and they're going through pain. Nothing's worse. And she's having a difficult time. And so we're asking tonight that you just touch her. Just absorb that pain out of her body. And let her relax. And have a night's sleep that she hasn't had in so long. Because good sleep, a long sleep, it heals the body. The body needs sleep. That's when it recovers, starts to heal itself. You aren't sleeping, you aren't healing. And we're asking that you bless Wanda in a way that once again, you show her some of her gifts that she has. I believe preparing people when we're on this earth to understand what it's like when we move on up to our new life. We start to get familiar with the world to come. Can't imagine it. And you tell us not to imagine because we can't imagine how glorious and beautiful and things that are beyond our imagination that will be with us when we were in heaven for eternity. I can hardly wait to see my house that you've built. We're all going to be impressed with our houses. We have to start thinking of these things. And we have to start storing treasure up there, because we don't want to be on welfare. We're there. But what did you do on this earth? Oh, not much. Yeah, it shows it. You've got roller skates. I've got wings. I think of heaven a lot, Jesus. So we're asking for Wanda's sister here for a complete healing and miracle in her life. It is our prayer, and we are praying for a miracle. Amen, amen, and amen.
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0: They told me I've got me a hot mic. Welcome to Pray for a Miracle. Our phone number for prayer is toll-free. It's 866-AND-PRAY. We have a few prayer requests. You can also type in a prayer request. Go to hischannel.com on prayer. Just type it in. E is asking for prayer here. Please pray. God will heal my right eye. It's infected and it's red, and the enemy is attacking. So, prayer missionaries, let's pray for E that that eye is completely healed and the enemy is cast out of E's life. And here's a prayer request from Sandra. Please pray for healing for my young adult daughter, Audrey, who is suffering from severe anxiety and depression. She's got some real problems, friend. She's having a hard time handling life. And so prayer missionaries, pray that God will intervene, because he will. He didn't raise this program up for us just to be wasting our time or his time. God is not a time waster. He's a time creator and user. So let's expect a miracle. And then here's one from Michael. Pray, it's for Michael, that they find a place to spend over the holidays, and that he would live a holy and obedient life, pleasing God. Friends, our time is up. We're live every Saturday night. Program's called Pray for a Miracle. The phone number is toll-free. It's 1-866-AND-PRAY. Write that down so anytime you can call 24 hours a day and we'll start to pray for your need. You also can type in a prayer request at hischannel.com on prayer. Friends, it's time for me to go. May God richly bless you. And prayer missionaries, God bless you for being so faithful. And let's pray that the Lord will do a work in this world this week. God bless.
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like being able to call the shots or make things happen or do things, but there's something far more valuable in your heart and your life than just that. Material things and those issues oftentimes corrupt. But God is looking for a certain quality within your life, and it's called greatness. And sometimes we say, well, that's a great pastor. Well, not necessarily. He can have a great ministry, be a great pastor, but unless God says he's great, that's the whole key. People can say he's great, and he can say he's great, but I'd rather have God say, like he said to John the Baptist, this is a great man. Or like Daniel, this is a beloved man. In other words, it's more important what God thinks of you and how you view your life. And here we have in chapter 30, verse 25, did not I weep for him that was in trouble? Was not my soul grieved for the poor? And what I saw very powerfully is he said, did not I weep for him that was in trouble? It didn't say that he wept for those who were rich like him, nor did it say that he wept for those of the same color of skin or the same ethnic group or whatever it might be. But he wept for a human being. He wept because he saw someone in trouble. Not even does it say he wept because the guy got himself in trouble one time. It didn't make a difference what happened, how he got in trouble, who he was, what standard, what position. In other words, Job was willing to weep because he saw someone in trouble. Turn with me in the same book to chapter 1, verse 1, and let me share with you what makes a great person. Job was called great. And here in Job chapter 1, verse 1, it says, there was a man in the land of Uz whose name was Job. And that man was perfect or complete or mature. He was a mature man. He was a complete man because he was in God. He was upright or straight or righteous in all his ways. He was one that feared God. In other words, had tremendous fear of the Lord, reverence. And he hated evil. Four characteristics that people said about this man. Others testified that he was mature, that he was upright, he was righteous. He was one that had the fear of God in his heart. He didn't play around. And he was one that hated evil. He wanted nothing to do with evil. Now jump down to verse 8 of the same chapter, chapter 1. And the Lord said unto Satan, hast thou considered my servant Job, that there is none like him in all the earth? So we're going from the east all the way across the earth. This is quite a statement. And notice what God says. A perfect, upright man, one that fears God and hates evil. So the very same thing. He is perfect or complete or mature. He's upright in his righteousness. He has the strength and fear of God in his heart, and he hates evil. Now, first of all, when all of a sudden your friends are saying this about you, and God is saying that about you, you are on the right path. Now notice in chapter 1, verse 3, and this is so good. His substance also were 7,000 sheep, and 3,000 camel, and 500 yokes of oxen, and 500 donkeys, and a very great household, so that this man was underlying the greatest of all men of the East. Now, let me read it today's language, because that didn't do nothing for you. His substance were 7,000 BMWs, 3,000, Rolls Royces, 500 homes on the house, and 500 houses throughout the world. And he had a very great household, and this was the richest man of the East. Oh, I like that a lot better. Get rid of the animals and put it into reality. So what am I saying? I'm saying that, first of all, everyone agreed that he was a great man. But it doesn't say that he was great because of his relationship, but it says he was great because of his possession. And that's what I want to share with you this morning. In other words, the world defines greatness, and we see it on television. We can take Searching for the Stars or Making a Star. We can vote. We can begin to see somebody come to the top. We can cast a vote. We can make him great. We can help him find the interviews. We can make him a star. In other words, does that make him great? And the answer is no. It might make him good. It might make him great even in people's eyes. But does it make him great?

0: in the eyes of God? Not necessarily. And sometimes we begin to look at even television. Well, they can take the top 10 models, or they can take the top 10 houses. And by the way, most of our homes would barely fit inside their bathrooms. In other words, where are these homes, and where are these people, and where are these good-looking people? You know, they're hard to find, but they have all kinds of problems. But in our eyes, they're great because they have money and position. They have everything we don't have that we want oftentimes. But it doesn't define greatness. It defines maybe great things in their life and money and everything else, but their life is a mess. Oftentimes cocaine, divorce, ripping things off, families destroyed, doesn't make them great in the eyes of God. But what does make a person great? I'd like to share a couple things with you. First of all, number one, it says, does greatness come from wealth? Does it? And that's an interesting thought. If I'm wealthy, am I great? Well, we think of people who are very, very wealthy. They can give, they can do things, they can have boats, they can do everything, and they don't have a lot of worries, and that's true. They can buy what they want, they can eat what they want, they can go where they want, they can take a plane to Paris tonight, have dinner, and fly over to Hawaii, and not have any responsibilities. Well, that's great, maybe in our eyes, but not in God's eyes. You know, it's interesting, when you look at the Bible, there was a rich farmer. And all of a sudden, he was a great entrepreneur. He was able to be a visionary, and he was able to articulate what he really wanted to do. And so he designed these barns, and his wealth exploded, and everything he touched just exploded. And one day, he said to himself, you know, I am just rich, and I'm getting richer. Sounds like the gas guys, you know. I'm just rich and getting richer, a $400 million bonus. I don't know what to do with it, so I'm going to tear down my barns and build bigger ones. No problem. I have no problem with that. Being an entrepreneur, have no problem diversifying, doing those things, taking care of yourself. But what I do have a problem with, it was all about him. He never understood that God gave it to him, and God was going to hold him responsible. And secondly, he never thought about his heart or his soul or his relationship with God. And so to the world, he was great. But Jesus said, you fool, this night your soul is required. In other words, you're not going to take it with you. And all that you've done is worthless. And so number one, wealth does not make you great. In other words, Jesus said he was a fool because he didn't understand what he had in his own heart. Now, I believe that God gives wealth. And I believe sometimes God really gives wealth. And I believe that after you have taken care and you have everything you need, then you need to protect yourself from being greedy. In other words, figure out what is enough and then use it for the kingdom of God or for helping people or making a difference in the community. In other words, God gave you a gift. Don't take it and keep saying, I want more and more and more, because you're going to get sucked up into it. It's going to take you away from people, and it's going to put you around things, and those things are going to take you down every single time. And then also, greatness is not success. Sometimes you think, well, you know, if I could be successful, and if I could really figure it out, if I could get in control and get my family together and have a new car and be a foreman and really get it together, I could make it happen. But it's not true. There was a young man that came to Christ one day. He humbled himself before Christ because he understood the fame that Jesus had. And the young man said, I've done everything that you said I should do, and I've kept the commandments. And interestingly, Jesus didn't doubt him. But then Jesus said, I want you to go sell all that you have and give it to the poor and come back and follow me. And all of a sudden, he couldn't do it. You see, he was gripped by his success. It had held on to him. He went after it so he could have control. And now the very thing that he had, he couldn't let go of, because he couldn't see people and he couldn't see relationships. The things were more important. The stereo was more important than the marriage. Or the car is more important than the family. Or the trip is more important than whatever it might be. In other words, things, success, how I look, my image, what I have, what I drive, how I walk, how I dress, those things are really important. But Jesus said, listen, go sell all that you have and come back. And he walked away and he was sorrowful. And the sad thing is, success did not bring him to be a disciple. We believe later on he turned and came back, but really here he was filled with sorrow. And then is greatness a position? Sometimes you think, well, is it wealth? No. Is it success? No. What about a position? What about you, Pastor Steve? Here you are in a church, 4 services, 5. You travel all over the world, you know. It was funny, the other day I was taking my mother to look at rest homes, and she's legally blind and she can't hear, and it's just sad, you know. And we walked in, and they pointed, you know, and I'm thinking, who are they pointing at? So I look behind me, there's no one behind me. And they said, it's you, Pastor Steve, you're famous. I go, what are you talking about? I'm not famous. She goes, yeah, you are. We listen to you. Well, just the other day, someone said, I listen to you at 10 o'clock at night, and you put me to sleep every single night. That was so good. You know, just boom, right there. Get down to reality, you know. But I'm thinking, no, because I teach a Bible study, because I have a large church, because I have a position next to Chuck, or because I travel. No, that does not make me great. I may, maybe in your eyes, well, you prayed with the president of the United States. Well, you don't even like him. So that doesn't help. So what are you talking about, you know? Well, you were there. Yes, I was there. But it's just a house. It's just a house there on Pennsylvania Street. It's no better than your house or my house. We all got problems. But the bottom line is that, hey, if I'm a pastor or if I'm a political person or if I can get into a social realm, well, listen once again. Be careful. Because the disciples came to Christ and they said, hey, Jesus, we'd like to be in your right hand and your left hand. We'd like to be in this place of position. Would you take us up just a little bit higher? And Jesus said, unless you can eat of my flesh and drink of my blood, you can have no way around my life. And what it was interesting is the other disciples got angry. Why? Because they probably didn't think about it. And so sometimes you think, well, wow, you know, you don't understand. I was born selfish. So I'm always striving for a better and a higher position. If I could be a foreman, we'd have it better. No, you wouldn't. You'd be a foreman, you'd work harder, you'd have more money, and you buy more things, and you're still broke. Now, if you say, I want to be a foreman so I can help people and put all the money into a savings account to buy a house, now we're talking. So, you know, or, hey, let me be a foreman so I can make more money and give it to the poor. Nah, I don't think so. Now we're talking. See, so what is greatness? Is it a position? And the answer is no. We want that chief seat. And one last thing, is greatness an ability? You know, I have an ability. You know, I can speak and I can articulate and I can race. I can do this. I can raise a family. I'm a CEO. I can do all kinds of things. Does that make you great? No. The man who's going to become Mark, district attorney of Virginia, did it make him great? No. Being over this incredible ministry of Chuck Colson, does it make him great? No. In other words, those are great things, great abilities, but doesn't make you great. Napoleon was a great military genius, but he was a bum. And Judas could handle the money, but he was not great. And Herod could build great things, but he wasn't great. And King Saul was a head above everybody, the best-looking guy in the whole country, but he wasn't great. So the question is, what makes greatness? I'm going to tell you real quick right now. It's called character. It's what you are in darkness and what you are by yourself. Let me give you an example so you really understand what I'm saying. It's a choice you make, and it's what God's after in your life and my life. So he's not concerned, God, with comfort as much as character. That's why he's willing to take you through the wilderness. That's why he's willing to have you deal with issues in your marriage. He wants character in your life more than anything else. He wants you upright, and he wants you mature, and he wants you fearing God, and he wants you hating evil. That's character. Two men lived in New York. True story, both at the same time. Max Jenks lived in New York. He was not a believer in Christ or in Christian training, or did he want to have his children go to church or Christian training. In fact, he refused to take the children to church. He had 1,026 descendants. 300 were sent to prison for an average term of 13 years. 190 were public prostitutes. 680 were admitted alcoholics. His family, so far, has cost the state $420,000 during that time. At the same time, in the same city, Jonathan Edwards lived in the same state at the same time of Jake's. He loved the Lord and saw that his children were in church every single Sunday, and he served the Lord to the best of his ability. He had 929 descendants. Out of these, check it out, 430 were ministers. 86 became university professors. 13 became university presidents. 75 authored good books. 7 were elected to the United States Congress, and 1 was the vice president of our nation. His family has cost our country zero because of character. Because one man said, no, I do not want character in my life, and the other man said, I want character in my life. So I'm going to give you 3 things I believe that made Job, and just jot them down very simply. Number 1. I believe the thing that Job had that made him a man of character is he had a humble spirit. A humble spirit. And I want you to notice in Job 29, verse 12. You're already in chapter 30. But in Job 29, verse 12 and 13, Job was willing to look. And when I speak about humility, I'm not talking about taking this bow or being humble or I didn't know about it or I'll back away. I'm not talking about that at all. I'm talking about you being great and God blessing you and God giving you so much and you never lose your eyes on humanity. You can be a great CEO and you can walk into your house and see your children's eyes. Or you can be a great pastor and you can walk in and see that your wife has a need in her life. Or you can be a great entrepreneur and come home and realize your teenage daughter needs to go out and have dinner with you because you are sensitive to the needs of people. Or you go to work and you see somebody not doing well and you're not so big, you can't humble yourself and say, what can I do to help you? And all of a sudden it says here in Job 29 verse 12, because I delivered the poor that cried, I delivered them, and the fatherless, the orphans, of him that had none to help him, I became a father to the orphan kids. And the blessings of him that was ready to perish came upon me. In other words, people that were ready to die, didn't have things together, I helped them. And I caused the widow's hearts to sing for joy. In other words, I gave them hope. I provided places for them. Here was a man that all of a sudden was the richest man of the East, but God said he was great. And the reason he was great is because he didn't see color, didn't see clothing, didn't see social things, didn't see political things. He saw a human heart, and he saw people that were hurting, and he understood the capacity of his own heart. We hear this in Job's life. He said, my kids are out partying. I'm going to sacrifice every day just preventure my kids have sinned. I don't want my kids to end up in hell. In other words, yes, I'm great, but I'm not too great to humble myself and bring my kids before God. And so what I'm sharing is that being great isn't material things. And though you have it, and though God wants you to have it, and it doesn't bother me if you have cars or houses, you can have all that. I want you to have that, but not at the expense that you miss your kids and miss your wife and miss your friends and miss church and miss everything else about life. You cannot do that. Because you say, well, I got to get there. And I would say to you, that's a prideful spirit, not a humble spirit. Because if you build God's house, he's going to build your house. And you're not going to be able to hang on to it once you get it. Because you don't realize when you need people, they're not going to be around. You cannot lose your family to get things. Well, how do I do that? You have to have a humble spirit. The greater God uses me, the more. And that's one of the reasons I teach over Azusa Pacific. There's 15 kids or 15 adults over there. Well, why do you do that? Because that's where I started. I started with 15. Why not go back and give back to what God's given to me? Well, you don't have time. No, I don't have time. But I don't have time not to do it. In other words, if all of a sudden I'm too big for that, it's over. And so, God, I really want that in my life. And so Job was able to help. Jesus, he said, what about the publican? He was there, beat his chest, Father, forgive me for who I am. The Pharisee, man, I'm thankful I'm not like that bum. Now, who do you think is going to bless? And who do you think is going to take up? And who do you think's great? The Pharisee that won't deal with the guy because of the color of his skin or because of what he does? Or the publican that says, God, I'm so sorry. God, you have saved my life. Who can I help and what can I do to help your people? Doesn't make a difference who they are. And then also, what about the disciples? They were fighting among themselves. They were wanting this power. And Jesus put a child in front of them. And Jesus said, unless you become like a child, you're not going to be great. And that's what it says in Matthew 18, verse 4. Whosoever shall humble themselves and be like a child, he will be great in the kingdom. Why? A kid forgets. And a kid forgives. And a kid loves. And a kid always comes back. You get old like us, we don't forgive. And we won't make things right. And we hold on to bitterness. And Jesus says, you're never going to be great until you're willing to forgive and willing to let go and willing to realize life is full of tough times. And so I want this in my life. So God, give me the capacity to see. Secondly, so important do I realize this. Secondly, not only a humble heart, but a servant's heart. A servant's heart. Notice he says in Job 29, verse 15, he says, I was eyes to the blind, and feet was I to the lame. I felt like that the other day with my mother. I was eyes to the blind, and feet was I to the lame. I was a father to the poor, and cause which I knew not, I researched them. In other words, I dove into their life. I spent time. Women have a problem because the problem of love is that women spell love T-I-M-E. Guys spell love S-E-X. That's the problem. We think, hey, baby, we want to love you. Woman saying, you spend time with me. I don't have time. Well, then you're not going to know loving. You might know sex, but you're never going to know loving. Until you make time. Kids spell loving, T-I-M-E. You see, we're backwards on this. Job said here in verse 16, I was a father to the poor, and if I didn't know, I found out. Verse 17, I broke the jaws of the wicked, plucked out the spoils of the teeth. I dealt with people who took advantage of people in the church. I stood up and said, you ought not to do that. You ought not to go out. You ought not to hit these sisters here. All you're thinking about is hurting their life. No, you're not going to do it. You have my blessing to stand up and protect these sisters. It ought to be a safe place for women to come. It's not a meat market. Some place you come and pick up gals. God, reveal your heart. It's a place you come and learn about God and see what God wants to do. And the whole reason it says that he wept over people. And here's the key. Oh, I can weep. But if I'm unwilling to work, doesn't count. My wife says, well, you're weeping, but I don't see no work in this marriage. Have you ever said that? Your husband? Yeah. Well, you weep over a boyfriend, girlfriend, and the gal says, I don't see you working on you dying to yourself. Let me give you another example. Jesus wept over a city, then he got to work to die for that city. You see, there's action. There's servanthood. Not only am I rich and I have a burden, but I'm going to fix things. Not only do I see my children, or I see my wife, or I see my friends, or I see my boyfriends, or I see my church, I'm going to make a difference. I'm going to make a real difference in life. I'm going to be the eyes and be the feet, and I'm going to put hands. And Jesus said, listen, if you're going to be a servant, be a servant. It says in Mark chapter 10, verse 42, it's on your screen. This is one of the great verses in my life. But Jesus called them to him, all the disciples were fighting over position, and said unto them, you know that which are accounted to rule over the Gentiles, they exercise lordship over them, and their great ones exercise authority over you. In other words, you're a foreman. Why are you a foreman? To tell people what to do. And your boss is going to tell you what to do. That's what Gentiles do. But this is what Jesus said in verse 43, but it shall not be among you. Whosoever will be great among you will be a minister. And whosoever of you will be the chief shall be a servant of all. And then look at verse 45. Even the Son of Man came not to be ministered to, but to minister and give his ransom, his life for a ransom. What he's saying is that God made you a man, or God made you a woman. God gave you a position. You ought to be a shepherd. You are not to use that authority to hurt people, to bless people. If you want to be great, then two things are going to happen. One, God, you've given me all this. Please give me a sensitive spirit. Help me to stay humble. And two, help me to use the ability and the power you've given me to change lives and make them better. So important. And then number three, lastly, a committed life. Not only a humble spirit, not only a servant's heart, but a committed life before God. And I want to challenge you here more than any other place. If you come home as a man and you have made a commitment to God, your wife will follow you and your children will come back and change. If you as a woman make that commitment, he'll follow you and he'll change. The greatest gift is that of commitment. It says here in Job chapter 1, verse 21, he said, naked I came in and naked I go out. Blessed be the name of the Lord. God, you have dealt with me, but I love you. I'm dedicated to you. God, I'm not going to leave. I'm not going to whine. I'm not going to complain. I came in naked. I'll go out naked. And all this, I will not use my mouth to foolishly charge you. That's what his kids saw. His kids saw greatness. Ah, there's no milk in the icebox. I hate living here. Weakness. You want great kids? Give them a great leader.
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4: So when you see a conflict, you don't get to go in there and give it a piece of your mind. I see this conflict, but I'm here as an ambassador of the government of heaven, and I'm telling you God wants to bring peace to this situation. And right now I just release grace and mercy, and I release forgiveness, and we're going to press forward to the things that you're ahead. You don't get

Our last generation of church leaders, which is the one after me, has built a house for man. And this does not exist for man. This exists for God. So we've gone out to the corporate world, instituted corporate America and Western civilization in the kingdom. We've turned the pulpits over to administrators. We don't have any more preachers. And now we have a product that we sell called entertainment, and we've turned everybody into consumers. And we've turned everything into an entertainment product and everybody into a taker. So I walk in the building and they need to serve me up a good 90 minutes. This is a place where God wants to live. God doesn't live in this. This is brick and mortar. And if you leave it, it's meaningless. You are church. You are the house of God. Why does God build a house? He's not building a sanctuary. He's not building a tabernacle anymore. He's building a house because he wants to live. He does not want to visit. So I don't want a great visitation of God, because God will visit your house. He'll only live in his. And his is going to be built a certain way. And I want a house where God lives. Because if God lives in the house, people will stand outside for hours just to get in the house. If God's in. Jesus was in a house and they couldn't get a paralytic in. They pulled the roof off the house. Why? I just need to get in the room. So Father, bless your word in Jesus' name. And in the time I have, I pray that you make me an effective communicator. And everybody said amen in Jesus' name. We talked to each other here. Tell your neighbor, here we go. I talked to you out of Habakkuk. Write the vision, make it plain that they who read it may run with it. For the vision is yet for the appointed time. Though it tarry, wait for it. For in the end, it will speak. And I had certain words I felt like I needed to pull out of there and emphasize. And I've been able to unpack that, make it plain. You know, we've got to get to the place in your personal life where nothing's vague and ambiguous. You got to get clarity. Some of you that are experiencing scarcity, can I tell you something about scarcity? Scarcity produces clarity. When you get in a lean time, you'll find out what's important. Okay? Clarity. When clarity comes, people show up. They will, who read it may run. So there's already a they that God has out there to enter your life in the season it becomes clear. Amen. They're not going to enter when it's vague. They come into your life when it becomes clear. Okay? And though the vision tarry, wait for it, for in the end it will speak. Once you've accomplished your vision, you don't have to defend it. It defends you. So you may spend your whole life trying to get people to believe what God's put in you, but once you've accomplished it, then it'll turn around and defend you. So I went through all these words. That's another 60-second version. I unpacked it. And now I want to move to something much more intimate. You are no longer strangers, and you are no longer aliens. The word stranger means one who doesn't belong except out of hospitality. So in other words, if I invited you to my house, you don't live there, but you are there for the reason of I extended hospitality to you. He said, you're not in God's house because God's just being nice and letting you visit. He says, you're no longer aliens. Aliens, by its typical nature, means one who has no rights of citizenship. He says, you are no longer an outsider who is looking in, and you are no longer one who has no rights and privileges. Now, I'm not going to take a lot of time today, but what I'm going to talk about is going to be very hard hitting, because now I'm getting into issues of identity. Because I don't believe you can get what you're supposed to get and do what you're supposed to do if you don't understand who you are. When you know who you are, then you know what's yours and you know what you're supposed to do. A microphone will try to be a hammer if it don't know it's a microphone. So
Somebody might use it to try to nail a picture into the wall or nail a nail into the wall. Why? Because they don't know what it is. Once you know what you are and know what you have, then it becomes easier to know what it is you're supposed to do. And we got so many people that don't know how to use their life and they don't know the purpose for their life, but you don't start with finding purpose. You start with finding identity. And when you start beginning to find identity, everything else will begin to naturally come into play. So I want to throw Luke 15 up there. I want to show you what I'm talking about. I can tell you what your posture in the house is by if I listen to your prayer life. If I listen to the way you talk to God, I can tell exactly where you stand with God and you stand where you stand in your understanding with God. Luke chapter 15, this is a story of the prodigal son. And for those of you who don't know, that's the story of the son who took half of his father's inheritance. He went out and lived like a heathen, crazy, spent all of it. And when everything was gone, the only place he could find a job was feeding pigs. And it got so bad, he ended up eating the same things that the pigs were eating. And the Bible says that he came to himself. How many of you know when you're eating pig food, you'll come to yourself? Amen. And he said, my father's servants live better than this. I will go back to the house and see if he'll let me be a servant because I'm no longer worthy to be a son. God Almighty, so much to unpack. See, that's what sin does to you. It makes you think you got to go back to the house of God as a second-class citizen because your sin has disqualified you. But let me tell you something. He was a son when he was in the house. He was a son when he was in the pig pen. And he was a son when he came back. Sin does not change your position with God, but it will change the conditions you live in. So sin conditionally took him to the pig pen the whole time he was positionally a son. Okay? But he had a brother. The younger son gets all the press. Nobody talks about his brother who had a whole nother set of issues. Let's read. Now his older brother was in the field, and as he came and drew near to the house, he heard music and dancing because the prodigal had come home. Father's throwing a party. So he called one of his servants and said, what does this mean? Next verse. And he said to him, your brother has come. And because he has, and because he's received him safe and sound, your father has killed the fatted calf. And he was angry. Wouldn't even go in. Therefore, his father came out and pleaded with him. Listen to him. So he answered and said to his father, lo, all these years I've served you. I've done everything. I've kept the sheep. I've tended the fields. I've cared and watched over the flock. I've kept the cattle. I kept everything fed. I kept the business in order. I kept the revenue flowing. I've done all this. And look, I've never transgressed your commandment at any time. And yet you never gave me a young goat that I might have a party with my friends. But as soon as this son of yours, not my brother, this son of yours, who has devoured your livelihood with harlots, you killed the fatted calf. And his father said to him, son, look at his answer. You are always with me, and all that I have is yours. Let me stop right there. The younger brother lives crazy because he don't know who he is. And the older brother lives religious because he don't know who he is. Because he looked at his father and said, the reason I deserve my own party is everything I've done. Every day, I didn't leave you. And he looks at him and he says one word, son. In other words, by calling him a son, he's trying to tell him, you've been in my house this whole time and you still don't know who you are. You're a son living like a servant. You're a son living like an outsider. You're a son living like you have no rights. You're a son living like you have no privileges in the house. And he said, you need to understand, everything that I have has been yours the whole time.
And when I say I can listen to your prayer life and tell exactly where you are with God and how you see God and how you see yourself, is because when people come to God in their prayer life and they beg, if you are begging God for stuff, you are an outsider.

0: the Bible says those that are in Christ are all sons, and each and every one of you have an inheritance, and you can call on the name of the Lord for everything that God has given you through Jesus Christ. He has given you every spiritual blessing in heavenly places in Christ Jesus.
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2: I hope that you've been enjoying this message. I'm Pastor Ron Carpenter. It is such a privilege for me to be able to have this time. Thank you for giving me entrance into your life. You know, the Bible says that God is the one who orchestrates the times and the seasons of our life. So I don't know what season you're in. I don't know what time you're in. But I do know this. The God who has begun a good work in you, amen, will be faithful to complete it. Thank you so much for giving us your time. I want to speak just a moment before we get back to this amazing word. I just want to tell you how much I'm grateful for all of you who have been praying and who've been supporting, who've been giving, many giving sacrificially to Ron Carpenter Television for weeks, for months, for years, for decades now that we've been doing it. Because you are the reason we're beginning to reach so many people. I had a goal. Didn't know how I was going to reach it, but we were over 100 nations that we were preaching in, but we were preaching everything in English, and we were just recently able to secure some contracts with some people that are going to be able to put these messages in, starting off in 31 different languages. And all these things take resources. All these things take an astronomical amount of resources to do. But I told you many times that was the goal, and you kept giving and you kept giving. And now we've been able to do this. We haven't seen it totally manifest yet, but it's in the works. And I can't wait to see the harvest that's going to come. Would you be willing to give? Would you be willing to help us out, whether it's a one-time gift or whether you'd like to become a part of the family, a monthly partner where you ensure this stays on the air as we go forward? So many different networks we get to be on, so many different time slots, and now so many different countries, and now so many different languages, and you have helped us do it. This is the gift that we'll send you for whatever your first gift is, and I just want to say thank you for even considering us. We've had a lot of great things happen, but we believe God wants to do even more. Thank you for your support. Now let's get back to this word.
0: His country, the kingdom of heaven, you have to be born into it. Unless a man be born again, he cannot enter the kingdom of heaven. So you have to be born into it. Then he goes off and says that your citizenship is now in heaven. If your citizenship is in heaven, that means you are a visitor here. Some of you don't understand your residence. You're asking the world to give you more, but everything's in God's house. And you don't understand. You're no longer a stranger and you're no longer an alien, but because of Jesus Christ, you now have the rights and privilege of the new country that you've been born into as a citizen. Are you hearing what I'm saying? So God's country has a military. It'll fight for you. He gives his angels charge over thee, that they would protect thee and guard you in their wings. And God gives you that. Why does he do it? Because you have the rights and privileges of being a citizen of the kingdom of heaven. So therefore, the military is a right and privilege of your life. You have no idea how many angels were fighting to get you to church. You thought you just got up and ran through the drive-thru and got you a Starbucks and came to church. But the enemy may have had 40 assignments to take you out today. And angels were dispatched on your behalf and fighting on your behalf so that your car would drive straight into this parking lot. You have no idea how many times angels have saved you and blocked things, and they were fighting for you to give you breakthrough and give you victory. Why? Because it's your right and privilege of being a citizen of the household of God. God's economy, you have access to it, and he gives you the keys. Here's how you access it, and then all of the wealth of the kingdom then is open to you because you are a citizen of heaven, and heaven's economy can work on your behalf. Can I keep preaching? You are not an outsider. And you're not there because you were good. And you're not there out of there because you were bad. Oh, I could unpack. Remember, the tree they ate from was the tree of the knowledge of good and evil. Good will screw you up just as much as evil. Because there's a lot of people that don't think they need Jesus because they're good. Well, I'm a good person. And good is keeping them out just like evil's keeping them out. You don't have rights and privileges because you got it all right this week. And by the way, none of you got it all right this week. I sure didn't either. And you're not held out because you didn't. Because of the blood of Jesus, you've been brought near. Jesus has closed the gap between you and your God. When you were born again of Jesus and by the Spirit of God, then that gave you the rights and privileges of being a citizen of heaven. Now, what does the Bible call your time in earth? The Bible says you're an ambassador. So I'm born again. I have the rights and privileges of everything heaven has, and I'm an ambassador during my time on the earth. What is an ambassador? An ambassador goes into a country and he does not get to give his own opinions. He can only represent the opinions of his government. So when you see a conflict, you don't get to go in there and give it a piece of your mind. You go in there and represent the government you're an ambassador of. I see this conflict, but I'm here as an ambassador of the government of heaven, and I'm telling you, God wants to bring peace to this situation. And right now, I just release grace and mercy, and I release forgiveness right now, and we're going to move on past this, and forgetting those things which are behind, we're going to press forward to the things that are ahead. You don't get to represent your own opinion. You don't get to give them a piece of your mind. You don't get to give them 2 cent worth. You are an ambassador from another country representing the Lord Jesus Christ. Step into that situation and represent your country from heaven. Jesus, I'm preaching my face off. And when you are an ambassador, you have a square footage around you that is protected. And nobody can enter that because they're entering the territory of your country. So you have protection from any foreign intrusion. I want you to know you need to get up tomorrow morning knowing you have protection around your embassy from any foreign. I'm about to run all over this building and run down. I've got a circumference around me, and if the enemy tries to cross that line, I've got a military behind me. I've got a nation behind me. I've got a king and a kingdom behind me, and I don't have to fight my battles. The battle belongs to the Lord, and you don't want to mess with my God. Oh, come on, somebody. Give God 10 seconds of praise in this house. Hallelujah. Jesus. High five your neighbor and say, I got protection. I got. Are you seeing this thing?
3: Yeah.
0: Are you seeing it? Son, you're in the house as a son living out of the posture of a servant. And you think that you deserved a party because you did well. You did good works. You deserve a party and had access to it the whole time if you would have realized you were a son. In the Bible, sonship has nothing to do with a certain gender. Sonship has to do with a position under God. The Bible says those who are in Christ, they are all sons. Now, I'm going to go further. This is big stuff. And the Bible says that Jesus is not ashamed to call me brother. Now, I know him as Savior, Lord, but do you know him as brother? Because he is the first begotten of God, and you are the adopted of God. You've been adopted into. And the Bible says I'm joint heirs with Jesus. So Jesus has raised me and seated me in heavenly places right there with him. And now we are joint heirs as brothers together. And whatever the Father's given Jesus, he's given. Somebody run for me. Join it. In other words, he gave Jesus the Holy Ghost. He's given me the Holy Ghost. He gave Jesus authority. He's given me authority. He's given Jesus power. He's given me power. He gave Jesus wisdom and favor. He's given me wisdom and favor. Whatever's coming to Jesus is coming to me because he's my brother. Gee, somebody shout hallelujah. Two people say, do you have any idea who you are? Do you have any idea? That's worth clapping over. It's worth shouting over. It's worth standing over. This ain't about doing. This is about who you are. This is about who your daddy is. This is about being a citizen of the kingdom of heaven. This is about being an ambassador. And this is about being fitted in the household of God. I'm protected. I'm provided for.
2: Let me try to do something with this. I've done this before, but I've done it as a little sidebar. Let me take the time I got and I love to preach. I love preaching. I done got about five, I'm studied out about five messages in front of this one. I got so much stuff. We're no longer strangers. I'm no longer an alien. Citizens of heaven and members of the house. Oh, are you in the house? It feels so good to be in the house. There's peace in the house and there's warmth in the house and I'm cared for in the house and I'm valued. And I might not be valued in any other house, but I'm valued in his house. Now, he said, son, all that I have is yours. Position and condition. Those are two big things. Position and condition. We got a lot of people that their condition does not match their position. Okay? Every battle you will ever face is struggle and your enemy confronting your identity. See, people think, well, the devil's fighting what I'm doing, and the devil's fighting my new business, and the devil's fighting my startup, and the devil's fighting my debt situation, and the devil's fighting my ministry. And you think the devil's trying to stop what you're doing. Jesus went 30 years, and we have no biblical evidence of any struggle with Satan. I wish I could get a 30-year hiatus like that. We have no biblical evidence. If it happened, we don't know about it. 30 years. At age 30, he goes to be baptized. The heavens open. A voice comes. This is my son. Is that a good God voice right there? This is my son. Look at the next verse. And immediately, he was taken into the desert to be tempted by the devil. Look at what the devil said. If you are not, if you do, if you are the Son of God, turn the stones to bread. If you are the Son of God, throw yourself off this mountain. The angels will catch you. If you are the Son of God, bow down and worship me, and all this that I own, I'll shift it to you. If you are, trouble doesn't come to test what you do. It comes to test who you are. You may think you're too far gone. You may think that you've done too much. But the Bible says we have an advocate with the Father, Jesus Christ, and he is faithful and just to forgive us of all of our sins and cleanse us of all unrighteousness. Would you pray this prayer with me to ask Jesus to come into your heart? Father, we thank you right now that you sent your son Jesus. We thank you that you love us enough to pay a great sacrifice for our lives. I ask now that you would come into my heart to be my Lord and Savior. I ask that you wash me clean by the blood of Jesus. We believe, Jesus, that you died and were raised on the third day for our salvation. Come live in us. We accept your salvation. Be our Lord and Savior from this moment forward. Thank you for saving us. We put our faith in you. In Jesus' name, amen. If you prayed that prayer, write us, call us, email us, let us know. And there's so many other things going on. Check out our website, myredemption.com or Ron Carpenter. 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All of those are available to you to check out what's going on in our ministry. And until next time, may God richly bless you. We will see you real soon.
0: The Bible says those that are in Christ are all sons, and each and every one of you have an inheritance, and you can call on the name of the Lord for everything that God has given you through Jesus Christ. 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

And sometimes the time of storms that are in our lives will test our faith. Do we trust God? The Lord will sometimes direct us supernaturally. Does it make sense? But when God puts up that red flag, when God intervenes and says, don't do that, can I encourage you? Don't do that. Can I encourage you? Don't try to run away from the storms. In your storms, run to Him and trust and believe that He'll get you through. Somewhere down the line, there will be a storm. May we put our trust in Him. Acts 27, verse 1, the title of our message is, I believe just as it was told me. I believe just as it was told me. So that was Paul the Apostle. We're going to see that's a quote from what he's going to say here in our text. We're going to look at that here in a little bit. But Paul the Apostle was a man of faith. And though he was going through a literal storm, he trusted God, and we're going to see that in our text. And it's a good reminder for us that, you know, in life, even as believers, we're going to have storms of life. We're going to have storms in our lives. We're not exempt from terrible things. We're not exempt from the storms of life. Storms will come, but we're called to keep our eyes and our mind, our trust in Him, to focus on the Lord. Amen? So way back in 2001, my father-in-law, Daniel, in March, we had a phone call that he wasn't doing.

Radical transformation. He literally gave his life to Christ, and so much so the nurse that was there asked us privately, she says, what happened to the guy that we checked in? We said, what are you talking about? She said, well, the guy we checked in was cussing and swearing, was upset, everything, he was angry. Now this man is saying, yes, please, no, thank you. She goes, what happened? And we said, well, he accepted Jesus as his Lord and Savior. She goes, wow. She goes, I'm a missionary's kid. He said, that his faith has sparked my faith. She says, I've never seen a transformation like that in my entire life. But we're called to walk by faith, to have faith in Christ. And that's what our walk is all about. We're, you know, God, the God of this universe, the God of everything, we can trust him, even during the times of storms. And sometimes the time of storms that are in our lives will test our faith. Do we trust God? Well, we can read about this one called Paul the Apostle. During the time of his storm, he put his trust in God. Last week, if you're with us, Paul the Apostle had an opportunity to share with King Agrippa there in Caesarea. Remember that what King Agrippa said? He said, told Paul, you almost persuaded me to become a Christian. Almost persuaded me to be a Christian? It's like saying, I almost took a shower this morning. It just doesn't work, right? So he didn't become a Christian. So then if you're a note taker, verses 1 through 8 of chapter 27, it details the voyage of to Rome as it begins in Paul's voyage, as he's making his way to Rome. And then so Paul actually finds favor with the centurion that's in charge of everything. And so we're going to see verses 1 through 8, he travels from Caesarea to a place called Fair Havens there on the island of Crete. I'll show you a picture where that's at if you're interested. So there's Caesarea down in the right bottom corner. And so you can see the travels. He made it to the island of Crete. So that's where we pick up our story right here, the true account, that is, in verse 9. So that's, it gives you the detail of them traveling there. And then so verse 9, it says, now when much time had been spent and sailing was now, can we say it out loud? Dangerous. Because the fast was already over, Paul advised them. So he's going to advise them not to travel. We're going to look at that in a minute because he perceived that it was dangerous. Well, so if they spend much time where? They're in Crete. They're at a place called Fair Havens. And so they spend so much time there, it was getting closer to the winter time. And so it wasn't, you know, an ideal time to travel. So that's what's happening. And then you might say, well, what is the fast? What is that all about? So the fast is speaking of the Day of Atonement. And the Day of Atonement was typically the first week or the beginning part of October. So winter is approaching, but it's not. So it could be dangerous, but it doesn't necessarily mean it's going to be dangerous. But Paul thinks it is going to be dangerous, so he warns them. Just interesting fact, if you're a note taker, in the biblical days, during that time, sailors would typically avoid. They would not travel during the winter months. But the winter months were mid-November to March. Well, it's only at the beginning of October. So it's still not the winter months, right? So it could be dangerous during the winter months, but it wasn't winter. So that in perspective here, now we go to verse 10. You guys follow me, by the way? Okay. Now, you get it? It's October, not November. Not necessarily dangerous yet, but Paul says, men, I perceive that this voyage will end with what? Disaster and much loss, not only of the cargo and the ship, but also our lives. Now, I've read some commentators that write on this, and they say, well, you know, Paul probably knew because he traveled many times on the Mediterranean. So he from experience. No, we're going to see. I don't believe it's from his experience. We're going to look at that here in a minute. But I believe this was something supernatural. This was something that God gave him. Paul was given spiritual insight and direction by the Holy Spirit. He had no indication that there was going to be a terrible storm. It didn't seem like there was going to be a terrible storm, as we're going to see in a minute. So it wasn't November yet. So there was no reason why. But he had spiritual discernment. He had something, insight of the future, what's going to happen ahead. God gave that to him. Do you realize God loves to give us spiritual insight? Do you realize the book that hopefully is on your lap, you need spiritual insight for that? You guys realize that? You guys are awfully quiet. You guys awake this morning? You guys awake? Come on, let's go. Come on. Yes, no. Yes, I don't know. Come on, you guys. Okay, you guys ready? All right, good.
So God gives us spiritual insight. God will give

us the supernatural direction of the Holy Spirit. And I want to encourage you, as a believer in Jesus Christ, that we're spiritually led by the Spirit of God. We're going to look at Scripture for that. But we should have spiritual insight. We should have divine direction from the Holy Spirit. And that's what, you know, we're called in this natural life to walk supernaturally. And we're going to look at Scripture about that. And it's so good. I could tell you this. I love the fact is when we make plans here at this church, we're making plans for the men's conference and all, and we're going in one direction. All of a sudden, the Holy Spirit's like, "Don't do that." It's like, okay, and so, well, that doesn't make sense. We should probably do this. And I was like, "Don't do that." It's like, well, okay, that can't be God. Let's say, "Don't do that." And I was like, you know, I'm reading about this. I'm like, this is so good that the Lord will sometimes direct us supernaturally. It doesn't make sense, but when God puts up that red flag, when God intervenes and says, don't do that, can I encourage you? Don't do that. Why? We have the Holy Spirit living inside of us, the same Holy Spirit that raised Jesus Christ up from the grave. He lives inside of us. And you might not hear his voice saying, don't do that, but you'll have that prompting of the Holy Spirit, him living inside of you saying, don't do that. And so that direction, and it's so awesome that we have that the supernatural work in the natural by his Holy Spirit. Can I get an amen for that? All right, you guys are following. This is beautiful. So my wife, she's doing much better. Thank you for all your prayers. Thank you, Lord. Talk about trusting in God. But she's doing great. But God gives her spiritual insight. For example, one example. So many times this has happened. On like a Saturday, someone will pop in her mind and she'll say, you know, we haven't seen so-and-so in years. Every single time, they're here the next Sunday. Or we haven't seen, that was probably been a few months, we haven't seen so-and-so. And I'm like, when she does it, I'm looking for that so-and-so. Because 1,000% of the time, they always show up. And then she told me when she was 5 years old, she had a favorite cousin of hers that was in the military. And she was 5 years old. She always knew when he was going to come to the house, visit the house. And it would be sometimes a year, 6 months, 5 months. She'd look at her mother. This is just what happened. She'd look at her mother and says, yeah, Eddie's going to be here today. She said, what? He would show up every time. And so what I'm trying to get at is that the supernatural, God does these things, and the supernatural stuff, she didn't know, but somehow God put it in her heart that this was going to happen. And so the leading of the Holy Spirit is so important, just a reminder for us that those that are led by the Spirit of God, these are the children of God. These are his children. We're to be in tune with the wonderful guidance and leading of his Spirit. Amen? Amen. But she also has, listen, great discernment. And it's so wonderful. Kay Smith, Chuck Smith's wife, had keen discernment. And my wife has the same. Matter of fact, Pastor Chuck Smith, we used to rely on my wife's keen discernment. When people would come into the church and start going into position, he'd look at her, what do you think? She's like, no way. He's like, okay. And let me tell you, 1,000, she's batting 1,000. If she says no way, that means no way. And sometimes I'll go to her, what about this person? She says, it's like, it doesn't work that way. It's like, there's people visited the church for the first time, first service, and I said, oh yeah, I saw you that you met my wife. He goes, yeah, I wonder what she thinks about us, because they heard the sermon. I go, no. I say, I have enough discernment to tell that you guys love Jesus. And it's, you know, she goes, oh, okay, yeah, we do, we love Jesus. Yeah, it's obvious. I said, I have discernment here. She has discernment way up here. But 1,000%, sometimes she'll get discernment. She'll say, there's a warning from God about this person. There's a strong warning. Every single time, disaster takes place with that person. Every time. It's a spiritual gift. It's just, she has it. She doesn't like it, I'll tell you the truth. She goes, I don't like having this gift. But someone has to have it in the church, amen? Why? Because there's wolves all around us and we need to know who they are. Okay, that was in none of my notes, by the way. How are you all doing? The wolves are like, Isaiah 30, verse 21. Listen to this. Your ear shall hear a word behind you saying, this is the way, walk in it. But read the rest of this. Whenever you turn to the right hand or whenever you turn to the left. In other words, when you're going off the straight and narrow, some way, somehow, he's going to prompt you to say, that's not the right way.
you're going to hear something. I don't believe it's going to always be an audible voice. This is the way, walk in it. No, it could be somebody else. Could be just that check in your heart not to go that. And can I encourage you? Maybe you're at a crossroads today. Can I encourage you? Make sure it's the Lord. I already quoted this, Romans 8:14. For as many as are led by the Spirit of God, these are what? Sons of God. It proves that we're the sons of God when we're led by the Holy Spirit. Amen. How about this? Jesus, John 14, 26. But the Helper, the Holy Spirit, whom the Father will send in my name, he will teach you how many things? All things. And bring to your remembrance all things that I said to you. Oh, when we stay in the Word of God, the Holy Spirit will remind us, but also he'll teach us and show us all things. Great verse here also, John 16:13, Jesus speaking. He says, however, when he, the Spirit of what? Truth has come, the Holy Spirit. He will guide you into, again, all truth. For he will not speak of his own authority, but whatever he hears, he will speak. Listen to this. And he will tell you, say it out loud, please, things to come. He will show you things to come in the future. Amen. Okay. Nevertheless, so Paul, don't miss this. Paul has insight. Don't travel. Let's stay here. Danger's ahead. Listen to me. I believe this is from God. Did they listen? No. Nevertheless, the centurion that was in charge was more persuaded by the helmsman and the owner of the ship than by the things spoken by Paul. The so-called experts were there. Like, we travel to sea all the time. Don't listen to the preacher. Listen to the experts. So they're like, you know, please don't listen to him. So the centurion makes the final call. So they persuaded the centurion not to listen to the preacher boy, but to listen to, Paul the apostle, the preacher, but listen to the so-called experts. God's ways are far better and greater than our ways. And sometimes God will give spiritual insight when it doesn't make any sense at all. And that's what's happening right before our eyes. I think of this time that probably about 2 years ago, a movie night, and so we were showing the movie a different way. I don't know what exactly all the details were. I'm not a techie person, even a little bit. And so they were having a problem. They couldn't show it on all the screens. They can only show it on one screen. And so they came to me and says, well, what do we do? We can only show it on one screen. Should we just go ahead? And I said, well, we have to have it downstairs. We have to, if we're going to show it, it has to be both places. And they says, well, we can't do it because of this and that. In my head, it popped, the answer came in my head. I said, well, yeah, did you try doing this and that? And they're like, why didn't we think of that? And I said, hold on. It works. And they're like, no, it's nothing to do with me. I'm not even a techie person. It's just supernatural. It just literally just popped in my head. I don't know anything about this stuff, but it popped in my head. What? Because supernaturally, this is God's church, and he wanted things to operate. He wanted things to run. So he showed us what to do. Same thing, the preacher man here is saying, don't do this. God's showing us something here. Just listen to me. But they didn't listen. And it's not going to go very well, as you know. So they decided to sail. This is verses 12 through 18. They didn't listen to Paul. They didn't listen to his warning. But at first, there's a south wind that came in, a gentle south wind. And they thought, okay, look it. We're right. Paul doesn't know what he's talking about. We're going to have a successful journey. That didn't last very long, did it? But soon, a very violent storm struck the ship. And the sailors lost all control, causing them to throw things overboard to lighten the load. So they should have listened to Paul, right? Verse 19, it says, and on the third day, they threw the ship's tackle overboard with our own hands. So they start throwing stuff overboard. And then it says, now when neither sun nor stars, that's why it's so dark, if you guys notice, no small tempest beat on us, all hope that we would be saved was finally what? Do you get what that means? They thought they were all dead. All hope of being saved. It's like, we're toast. We're done. We're dead. I think Paul has their attention now. They thought it was over. Paul has their attention for sure. No doubt about that. So they thought it was over.
verse 21. I love this. Hold on. God bless you. But after long abstinence from food, then Paul stood in the midst of them and said, "Men, you should have listened to me and not have sailed from Crete, the island, and incurred this disaster loss. You should have listened to me. I told you so." They're like, "Okay, all right, we're in this mess." But let me tell you, Paul had their attention now. They should have listened to Paul. They should have listened to the fact that God was trying to divinely direct them. And I believe this is a great reminder for us that we can trust, you know, God's word, and we should listen to what God has to say, because we can avoid a lot of trouble if we'd listened and apply the word of God. Amen? You realize that in front of you, there's pitfalls. In front of you, there's traps. In front of you, there's troubles. And you and I, if we stay on that straight and narrow with Christ and we know the leading and the direction of his Holy Spirit, we stay in the word of God, you and I can avoid a lot of trouble. I don't know if you see this happen at all in your life, but sometimes I'll get people coming to me and says, they're blaming God. Why did God put me in this mess? Why did he do this to me? I can't believe God would allow this in my life. Well, what happened? Well, I cheated on my wife. I did this. I left her. Oh, okay, so now it's God's fault. What? No, it's so, listen, you guys, I know I'm preaching to the choir, but it is so much better to do it God's way. Amen? Verse 22, back in our text. "And I urge you to take heart, for there will be no loss of life among you, but only of the ship. For there stood by me this night," check it out, this is Paul talking to the crew that he was traveling with, "an angel of the God," listen, "the God to whom I belong and whom I" what? I love the wording. You guys are going to be okay. "An angel stood by me through the night. I know no one's going to lose their life." But I love the wording here where it says, "the God to whom I belong and whom I serve." Can I ask you a question? Could you confidently say that? I can do that. Matter of fact, I love doing that. "The God to whom I belong to the Almighty God. And he is the one I serve." And I'm going to give you an opportunity, yes, an opportunity to say that only if it's true. "To the God to whom I belong and to whom I serve." So I want to give you an opportunity to do that out loud with me, please. So right now, "I belong to God and I am his servant." Amen. That was loud. There's nothing like serving the living God. Amen. Okay. Verse 24, saying, "The angel said to him, 'Do not be afraid, Paul.'" Why did he say, "Do not be afraid"? Because he was afraid. An angel's not going to say, "Do not be afraid," unless you're afraid. He said, "Do not be afraid, Paul. You must be brought before Caesar." So you're going to have your time in court. "And indeed, God has granted you all those who sail with you." God saved their lives because of Paul. Wow. Amazing. I want to use this to say, because I know any one of us can deal with a thing called fear. And it says, the angel said to Paul, "Do not be afraid." I just want to say that to everybody here. Do not be afraid. When you follow the Lord, guaranteed he will take you and I out of our comfort zone and have us do things that it goes beyond us. That's just how it is. Why? That we would rely on him to do whatever he's called us to do, that he would get all the glory. And sometimes when you step out in faith and you do it God's way, it's very uncomfortable and you're like, I can't do this. And what does that do? It makes you rely on the living God. I mean, we have all kinds of examples of that. Moses is one of the best. When he was called to go to Pharaoh and say to Pharaoh, "Let my people go." What did he say? God says, "I want you to go. You're the man I'm sending you." Did he say, "Yes, okay, I would love to do that"? He says, I can't speak. Very well. My brother speaks very good. Can you use him? God says, "Who made the tongue? Who made you? I will put my words on your lips." And he pulled him right out of his comfort zone that he would have to listen, please, rely on the living God.
Can I challenge you with this? If you've never been taken out of your comfort zone to rely on the living God, can I suggest the fact that maybe you need to do that? In other words, maybe through fear, you're not doing what God has called you to do. Because if your excuse is, well, I can't do that, or I'm afraid to do that, don't base any decision on fear. If you know it's the Lord, do what he's called you to do. Do not be afraid. Amen? Oh, I love this verse. Isaiah 41 says, For I, the Lord your God, will hold your right hand, saying to you, here it is, fear not. And then what else? I will help you. Fear not, I will help you. I'm with you. I'm on your side. Back in our text, verse 25, Paul speaking says, therefore, take heart, men, for I believe God that it will be just as it was told me. Faith. What a statement. I am so certain I heard from God. I can tell all of you, you're all going to be safe. What if one of them died? He'd be a false prophet. He believed the word of God. A messenger came and gave him the truth of God's word. They're all going to be safe. And so he listened to it. He believed it. And so God gave him that confidence. And I'm just saying, what faith to believe. And you and I, storms of life will come in our lives, but may we trust God and may we trust the word of God. God's word is true and his promises never fail. Can I get an amen for that? God's word is true. Yes. And his promises never fail us. We can trust the word of God, the very word of God. God's word is true and we can trust it. Remember Elizabeth visited Mary after Mary had a visit from Gabriel. Remember that? She was told she was going to have a child and she's like, well, how can this be? I don't even know a man. She was a virgin. And Gabriel said, the Holy Spirit will overshadow you. You're going to have a supernatural birth. It's going to be from God. And that she believed. So Elizabeth, visiting her cousin, told Mary, blessed is she who believed the impossible, for there will be a fulfillment of those things which were told her from the Lord. We are blessed when we believe in God's word. And can I encourage you? Storms will come. I hate storms. But can I tell you this? I hate storms. But I also love storms. Because every storm that God has ever put me through, he has showed up supernaturally. Can I encourage you? Don't try to run away from the storms. In your storms, run to him and trust and believe that he'll get you through. Amen? Jeremiah 17:7 goes great with this. Blessed is the man who trusts in the Lord and whose hope is in the Lord. What will happen to him? Well, verse 8 says, he shall be like a tree planted by the waters, which spread out its roots by the river, and will not fear when heat comes. Boy, we've had some heat waves lately. Our air conditioner has been out in our vehicle for over 5 months. And it's like, I think we might have like a little air conditioned demon, because every vehicle we have, it's the same problem. We bring it in, they charge it up, and it lasts for 2 weeks. And then it's done. It's like, what is, there's got to be a leak. And so we brought it in. They charged it up again. They said, we put dye in it. We can't find a leak. So pray that we just have some air conditioner. But when the heat comes, we're going to just trust in the Lord. Okay, that's a little side note. Let's go back to what we're looking at here. Okay, so when heat comes, we will not fear when heat comes, but its leaf will be green. And we will not be anxious in this year, in the year of drought, nor will cease from yielding fruit. Those that hope in the Lord, those that trust in the Lord, they will be like this tree planted by rivers of water. We will flourish and we will grow healthy in Christ. Amen. Last verse. However, Paul speaking, he tells the rest of them, however, we must run aground on a certain island. What island did they go to? Come back next week. We'll see if they survive. And we'll see which island they go to. Or read ahead, it's even better. So, as we close, I believe, just
as it was told me. Paul believed and trusted God in the midst of a major storm that could have killed every one of them. But he walked by faith and not by sight. Oh, may that be our lives. What storm are you in right now? If you're not walking in a storm right now, trust me, somewhere down the line, there will be a storm. May we put our trust in him. And may we see the God of Abraham, Isaac, and Jacob, the God who raises the dead by his Spirit lives inside of us. We do not have to fear anything if we reverence and fear the living God. Amen?

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4: This morning we'd like to draw your attention to this 55th Psalm, verse 22. Where David said, "Cast your burden upon the Lord, and He will sustain you." I believe that David was probably talking to himself. That was typical of David. When he would really get into a place where he was confused, where he was upset, he would talk to himself. He would say, "Why are you cast down, O my soul? Why are you so disquieted within me? Hope thou in God, for He shall yet deliver thee." So I think that this is one of those places where David, facing all the pressures and all, he said, "Hey, cast your burden on the Lord, and He will sustain you." This psalm was written at a very interesting time in David's life. His son Absalom had rebelled against David. His own son was trying to kill his father, drive him out of the kingdom. Absalom had been plotting this for quite some time. He would stand at the gates of the city of Jerusalem, and as the people would come in, he'd say, "Hi there, fellow. What tribe are you from? What is it that you wanted? What can I do for you? Oh, you needed to see my dad for judgment? What a shame. You know, my dad is so busy with all of his hobbies and all, he doesn't really have time to talk to people. And he's careless as far as the government. He hasn't really appointed anybody to take care of these kind of needs. Really a shame. It's too bad I'm not king. If I were king, I would be glad to listen to your case and I would give you righteous judgment, you know." And the guy would say, "Oh, thank you, Absalom." And Absalom would take his hand and kiss it. Typical politician. I mean, just all kinds of promises. If I were in office, you know, if I just had the opportunity and kissing, you know. And but he stole the hearts of the people. Until the people's hearts were toward Absalom. And he waited until he felt he had enough strength. And he and a group had been conspiring together. And they said, we'll go down to Hebron. And there we'll call for the people to gather unto Absalom, declaring that Absalom has been acclaimed the king in Hebron. And then we'll move against Jerusalem and we'll kill your dad and we'll take over the kingdom. And so Absalom has come to David. He said, Dad, he says, when I was in Hebron, I made a vow to the Lord. And I'd like your permission to go down to Hebron so I can fulfill that vow. And David said, well, sure, son, go ahead. And Absalom went down to Hebron, and there they sent out the proclamation, Absalom is king. And the people gathered in the armies, and he began to move with an army against Jerusalem. And when David heard that his own son Absalom had raised this army and was coming to Jerusalem, opted not to make the city of Jerusalem a place for a bloodbath. Rather than fighting and defending Jerusalem from Absalom, he determined that he would just flee out of Jerusalem. And so he gathered together his faithful, those that stood by him, and they prepared to flee from Jerusalem. They went over the Mount of Olives. David was weeping, his handkerchief upon his head, a sign of mourning and despair. And even as he was going, there were those, Shimei for one, who was throwing dirt in the air, throwing rocks at David and cursing him. David's bodyguard, Abishai, said, hey, do you want me to go knock that guy in the teeth? You know, and David said, no, leave him alone. Maybe God's put upon his heart to curse me. And David went fleeing to the wilderness from Absalom. And so this was a heavy burden upon David's heart. The burden of rebellion within his own household. His own son turning against him. Many other people were led by Absalom into rebellion against David. In verse 3, David speaks of the voice of the enemy, the oppression of the wicked, and the wrath of their hatred against him. These are the things that cause pressure when people turn against you, begin to speak against you, begin to do cruel things. It creates tremendous burdens upon your heart. And then there were circumstances that brought David real heartache. Verse 4, he said, my heart is sore pained, for the terrors of death are fallen upon me. Fearfulness and trembling are come upon me, and horror has overwhelmed me. Now, this is tough for me, because David has always been my hero, and the reason why is because he was so macho. In David's younger years, I mean, this guy would tackle anything. This is the guy that went against the giant, that old 9-foot Goliath. And here he heads out there with him with his sling. I love David. He's got such chutzpah. And he's not afraid of anything. When Saul was pursuing David, and David and his men watched Saul as they camped down for the night, and they were hiding behind the rocks, and saw old Saul settling down for the night, David said, hey, which one of you guys want to go down with me into the camp of Saul? I mean, he was willing to venture right into Saul's camp. And that kind of, I really, you know, admire that kind of a guy. But now here, he's an older man. Can't take the pressure so much anymore. Not able to get out there really into battle. And he's fleeing from Absalom. And he speaks about the terror, about being gripped with fear, about this overwhelming horror. And I find that hard with the image that I have of David. But he's under tremendous pressure. In fact, some of his closest friends had deserted and gone over to Absalom's side. There was Ahithophel, that wonderful, close friend of David who had been David's counselor. He was a wise man, and David had relied upon this man's wisdom. And David declares in verse 12, "For it was not an enemy that reproached me. I could have borne that. Neither was it he that hated me that did magnify himself against me. I would have tried to hide from that. But it was you, a man my own equal. You were my guide. You were my acquaintance. We took sweet counsel together, and we walked into the house of God in company." One of my closest trusted friends. We had been together, talked together over issues. I had confided in you. I had laid bare my heart. And you are the one. And having that one so close to him turn from him was a real heartache for David. These are the things that create real concern, burdens. They become cares. When there is a disruption in the home, when our children begin to rebel against our authority, when they so misunderstand you and your position, they don't understand that you can see the danger of the things that they're playing around with, and your concern is for their well-being, for their future, for their safety, but yet they look upon you as some mean ogre who is just trying to keep them from fun. And you can see the sneer on their faces, and you can see the rebellion. It's reflected there, and that's hard. It's heavy on your heart. It becomes a burden to see your children rebelling against that love. It's hard when your close friends turn against you. When those that you have just opened your heart to, you've laid bare your soul, you've confided in them, you've shared things with them you wouldn't share with others, and then they turn and they use these very things against you. That's a heartache. It creates a heavy burden. These are the kind of pressures that David was under. These were the kind of burdens that were pressing David to the wall. Problems were so great. Terror filled his heart. He became fearful. In fact, he wanted to just escape. He said, "Oh, if I only had wings of a dove, just to fly out of here. I would go someplace in the wilderness, no one would find me again. I mean, I would just be gone." And you get to that place where you'd just like to somehow escape all of the pressures. You sometimes wish, if I could only escape, but there seems to be no escape. Sometimes there is even the contemplation of suicide. Because of the pressure, you just think that you can't go on anymore. You can't handle it. The pressures of life can become very, very oppressive. That's when David finally said, "Hey, cast your burden on the Lord." It's, I think, rather sad and tragic that a person many times has to get to the bottom before they look up. You know, we keep trying, we keep struggling, we keep trying to work out some new scheme, some new plan. Surely this will work, and we are constantly struggling with these issues, trying to somehow get them resolved. And we work and work and work until finally we just get exhausted. There's nothing else left. I'm wrung out. I'm at the bottom. And then someone says, "Well, have you prayed?" "Well, no, I haven't really thought." You know, God becomes the last resort. And such was this case with David. He had come to the bottom. It was the end of the road. He was fleeing for his life. His whole future was uncertain. And he finally got hold of himself and he said, "Look, David, cast your burden on the Lord, for he will sustain you." And that's the glorious thing. If we will turn it over to God, he will help us. Now, in the New Testament, we have two parallel passages. Passages that tell us pretty much the same thing. One is found in 1 Peter chapter 5, verse 7, where Peter says, "Casting all your cares on him, for he careth for you." The word cares and burdens are synonymous. Casting all your cares upon him. And then in Philippians 4, 6, Paul said, "Don't be filled with cares, but in everything by prayer and supplication with thanksgiving, let your requests be made known unto God. And the peace of God, which passes all understanding, shall keep your hearts and minds through Christ Jesus." These verses tell us the result of casting our burdens on the Lord. You have trusted in your own strength. It wasn't sufficient. You've been forced to the place now of having to trust in the strength of the Lord. But I'd like you to notice the quantum leap that you have made. From your own inability, from your own weakness, to the strength of the Creator. Paul said, "When I am weak, then am I strong, because his strength is made perfect in my weakness." You cannot come to a real rest until there's been a full commitment of your situation to the Lord. Casting all of your cares upon him, or then the other one, be filled with care over nothing, but in everything, with prayer and supplication with thanksgiving, let your request be made known unto God, and God will give you a peace that passes human understanding. The peace of God, which passes human understanding, will keep your heart and mind. Is it possible to have peace in the midst of such pressure? In the midst of such turmoil? Yes. When you totally commit it to God. Now I want you to turn with me back to 2 Samuel chapter 15, where we are dealing with the period of time when this psalm was written. David is gathering outside of the walls of Jerusalem. Those who are still loyal to him are gathering with him. They're preparing to desert the city, to flee before the advancing armies of Absalom. Zadok the priest, with some other priests, are carrying the Ark of the Covenant. They've brought it to David, and they figure they'll take the Ark of the Covenant with them out into the wilderness. And when David saw Zadok with the Ark of the Covenant, verse 25, he said to Zadok, "Carry back the Ark of God into the city. If I shall find favor in the eyes of the Lord, he will bring me again and show me both it and his habitation." If I find favor in God's eyes, he'll bring me back here. I'll see the Ark again. I'll worship him again in the tabernacle. But if he thus say, "I don't care for you, I have no delight in you, behold, here I am. Let the Lord do to me such as seems good to him." Hey, now that's what commitment is all about. As long as you're trying to dictate your will, as long as you're trying to, you know, get your desires accomplished, as long as you're pressing for your way, you'll never really have real peace. It's going to be a struggle. It's going to be a turmoil. You're not going to really experience that peace of God until you say, hey, whatever God wants. If he delights in me, he can bring me back. And if he doesn't, if he said, hey, I don't delight in you, and he destroys me, here I am. Let God do what he wants. And when you get to that place where you say, hey, let God do what he wants, where you so release the thing, you so release the situations over to the Lord, you say, hey, here I am, let God do what he wants. When you come to that place, then you have real peace in your heart. You're not trying to dictate the solutions or the answers anymore, but you're willing now to let God work it out. I released the pressure to him. Here I am. Let God do what he pleases. Now, you can only do that when you know that God cares for you. So as Peter said, casting all your cares upon him because he cares for you. And because David knew that God really cared for him, he could say, hey, here I am. Let God do what he wants. And you can do that when you really know that God loves you. He is concerned with your welfare. And he cares about you. And knowing that God cares for me, I can just say, here I am, Lord. Here's the situation, Lord. You work it out however you want. Because you care for me. And God is like a doting, loving father desiring the best for his child. You know, as a dad, I always wanted my kids to have it better than I had. It's still my desire. Now I want my grandkids to have it better than my kids. And God is a doting, loving father who wants his children to have the best. And God wants the best for you. And thus you can cast yourself upon him completely. You can cast your cares. You can lay your burdens at his feet. You can just cast your burdens on him because he cares for you. And when you do, then he will sustain you. He won't let you fall. He'll hold you up. You know, nothing pleases the heart of the Father more than your simple childlike trust in him. When you come to that place, you say, well, Father, whatever, you know, I'm your child, you just take care of it. When you put your life and the situations in his hand and you just trust him as a child, God is so pleased. So pleased. Just as you would be if your children would come and say, well, Dad, I love you. And I just appreciate so much what you've done for me. And I just want to give this day to you, Dad, whatever you like me to do, just let me know, Dad, and I'll be glad to do anything today. You know, what would you do if you were a dad? Well, after you pick yourself up from your dead faint, you'd probably say, well, let's do something exciting today, son. You know, what would you like to do? Want to go surfing? What do you want to do? You know, you wouldn't pick out every dirty, rotten, stinking task that you could think of. Now I've got you where I want you, man. Start out by washing the garbage cans, you know. Things stink, you know. No, you wouldn't do that. You'd be so pleased with the fact that he's just placing himself in your hands, at your disposal, that you'd want to do something especially nice for them. And so with our Heavenly Fathers, we just place ourselves, our lives, our situations in his hands, casting our burdens upon him. He sustains us. And he will never allow the righteous to be moved, to be destroyed. Today, whatever pressures you may be facing, maybe at work, maybe some friend has turned on you, maybe there's real strain within the family, cast your burden on the Lord. He will sustain you. So we pray. Father, teach us, Lord. How we need to learn to just cast our burdens, Lord, upon you, to let you take care of it. Let you handle it. Lord, it's bigger than what we can handle. It's more than we can bear. We're so thankful that you are there and that you are there to help us and that you love us, that you care for us. Lord, help us to just cast our cares on you. In Jesus' name, amen. Shall we stand?

0: In the book of James, his letter that he wrote to you, he said, "But be ye doers of the word, and not hearers only." Now, as you've been hearing the word and thinking about the pressures, you've said, "Yes, yes, I must, I must. I must just put this in the hands of the Lord. I can't carry this anymore. It's more than I can bear. My heart's just too heavy and it's too much. I can't handle it. I've just got to turn this over. I've got to cast this burden on the Lord." Good. But when you get home, don't pick it up again. You know, the enemy likes to come in again and say, "Boo!" What am I going to do? You know, when you wake up tonight and that thing is there gnawing on your brain, won't let you go back to sleep. What am I going to do? How can I? Just cast your burden on the Lord. He'll sustain you. Go back to sleep. Let the Lord take care of it. How glorious it is that we can just cast all of our cares upon Him, knowing He cares for us. May the Lord be with you and bless you this week. And I pray that He will help you to just unload on Him all of the pressures, all of the burdens that have been pressing you down. And you will find that His strength is sufficient. He will sustain you. He will not let you fall. But God will work out those situations. He'll take care of it all. And you'll wonder one day why you ever worried so much about that anyhow, when God worked it out in such a simple way. Back in the years of depression, when I was a little kid, they used to sing a chorus in church that went, "Cheer up, ye saints of God, there's nothing to worry about. There's nothing to make you feel afraid. There's nothing to make you doubt. Remember that God is on the throne. So why not trust Him and shout? You'll be sorry you worried at all tomorrow morning. You know, just cast your cares upon Him." May you do it. The Lord bless thee.
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6: If you have your Bibles, if you'd open with me now to 2 Thessalonians chapter 2, we are continuing traveling through this epistle written by the Apostle Paul. 2 Thessalonians chapter 2, picking up in verse 16 today. as we consider together the power and the priority of prayer. 2 Thessalonians chapter 2, look with me in your Bible, verse 16. Now may our Lord Jesus Christ himself and our God and Father, who has loved us and given us everlasting consolation and good hope by grace, comfort your hearts and establish you in every good word and work. Finally, brethren, pray for us that the word of the Lord may run swiftly and be glorified just as it is with you, and that we may be delivered from unreasonable and wicked men, for not all have faith. You've probably seen the sign before, maybe on a wall in someone's home, perhaps on a bumper sticker on the back of a car, big bold letters that read, "Prayer changes things." One day there was a man who was sitting in a church lobby and he was waiting for a meeting, and that sign was hanging there in the church, and he stared at it for a while. And finally he said to himself, "I'm not sure that prayer changes things, but I do know this, prayer changes me." Prayer doesn't always immediately change the circumstances, does it? It doesn't instantly remove the pain, but it does change my heart. Prayer provides peace amid chaos. It brings hope when the future feels uncertain. It gives strength when you feel weak. However, there are also times in Scripture where we observe that prayer did actually change the outcome. I thought of several examples this morning. I thought of King Hezekiah when he was informed that he was about to die, and therefore he prayed and he sought the Lord. And the Lord responded in Isaiah chapter 38, verse 5, and said to the king, "Thus says the Lord, the God of David your father, I have heard your prayer. I have seen

his prayer. I also think of Daniel. Daniel had prayed to the Lord, and there seemed to be a lack of response, not an immediate response to his prayer, but he kept on praying. And the Bible says in Daniel chapter 10 and verse 12, it says, "Then he said to me, 'Do not fear, Daniel, for from the first day that you set your heart to understand and humble yourself before God,'" listen to this, "'your words were heard, and I have come,'" why? "'Because of your words.'" What if he hadn't prayed? He prayed and God said, "I heard and I've come because of that." Acts chapter 12, you remember Peter was in prison and the church prayed and the Lord delivered him out of prison. The point I'm making, folks, is that there is power in prayer. The disciples of Jesus recognized that there was power in prayer, and thus they asked him, "Lord, teach us how to pray." The early church kept itself in consistent prayer. In every situation, every circumstance, their first response was prayer. Prayer is vital to the church today because everything the church is called to do requires God's power. The early church did not grow because of its marvelous strategies. It grew because it was dependent on God. One person who knew firsthand the power of prayer was the Apostle Paul. And here in our text this morning, we find him praying once again for the Thessalonians in verses 16 and 17 because they were living in confusing, pressured, and spiritually challenging times. They needed divine encouragement. They needed stability. And after he prayed for them, he asked them to pray for him. Now, this was not the only occasion where the Bible records Paul praying for the churches. If you read through Paul's epistles, you will discover that this was a practice and this was a priority in the life of Paul. For example, when he wrote to the church in Rome, in chapter 1 in verse 9, he said, "For God is my witness, whom I serve with my spirit in the gospel of his Son, that without ceasing, I make mention of you always in my prayers." When he wrote to the church in Ephesus, in chapter 1 and verse 16, he said, "I do not cease to give thanks for you, making mention of you in my prayers." To the church in Philippi, in chapter 1 and verse 3, he said, "I thank my God upon every remembrance of you, always in every prayer of mine, making request for you all with joy." To the Colossians, he said, "We give thanks to God, the and Father of our Lord Jesus Christ, praying always for you." You get the idea that Paul was a man of prayer. Although he wasn't always able to be present in those churches that he planted, either because he was traveling or many times because he was in prison, he prayed for them constantly, and his prayers were effective. Let me ask you a question this morning. Do you talk to the Lord in prayer throughout your day? Have you already had a conversation with him? I hope you have before you got here. Started by praying. Do you bring your needs and your concerns before him? How about this? Do you give him praise in prayer for his faithfulness to you? I recently watched an interview with Billy Graham, and it was an interview that was recorded at the end of his life. And the reporter asks him this question. She said, quote, "If you could live your life all over again, would you do anything differently?" Now, this is a man that preached to more people than anyone has ever preached to in human history. "Would you do anything differently?" And he immediately, without hesitation, he responded. And this is what he said, quote, "Yes. If I could do it over again, I would have spent more time in meditation and prayer, just telling the Lord how much I love him and adore him and how I am looking forward to the time that we are going to spend together for eternity." He said, I just would have prayed more. When you think about prayer, first of all, consider the definition of prayer. What is prayer? The most basic definition of prayer is talking to God. Prayer
is not meditation or just

passive reflection. It's a direct address to God. It's the communication of the human soul with the Lord who created us. Prayer is the primary way for the believer in Jesus Christ to communicate their emotions, their desires with God and to fellowship with Him. Prayer can be audible. It can be silent. It can be private. It can be public. It can be formal. It can be informal. Prayer is described in the Bible as seeking God's favor, pouring out one's soul to the Lord, crying out to heaven, drawing near to God, kneeling before the Father. Prayer develops our relationship with God and demonstrates our trust and utter dependence on Him. And prayer can be expressed in several ways, such as worship, petition, and intercession, with various forms in each. Prayer begins on the basis of relationship with God, relationship in prayer. In the Sermon on the Mount, Jesus taught his disciples that prayer began with relationship to the Father. Matthew chapter 6, verse 9, Jesus said these words, "In this manner, therefore, pray, our Father in heaven, hallowed be your name." When you pray, it's important to remember who you're praying to. Your Father in heaven. It doesn't say the sovereign dictator over all, the omnipotent being in the universe. No, your Heavenly Father. You cannot have, listen carefully, a prayer life if you don't know God. You cannot approach the throne of grace if you don't know the one who is seated upon it. Prayer is a privilege that is given to the child of God. In Romans chapter 8 and verse 15, it reminds us that prayer is on the basis of relationship. For Paul declared, "For you did not receive the spirit of bondage again to fear, but you received the spirit of adoption by whom we cry out," we pray. And what do we say? Abba, Father. The word Abba means daddy. You and I have been adopted into the family of God. We have been born again, born into His family. And now we have this privilege of calling God our Father. This speaks of an intimate relationship that we have with Him. You might say, "Well, what does He look like? What is my Father in heaven like?" You know, Philip asked Jesus the question, "Show us the Father. Show us the Father." Jesus said, "Philip, if you have seen me, you have seen the Father." Jesus would later say, "I and the Father are one." In other words, everything you need to know about your Father in heaven and the one you pray to is found in the person of Christ, for they are one. Think of it this morning. All of the resources of heaven are available to us when we pray. We sometimes fail to realize the access and the power available to us. "Well, I don't know. What are you going to do about it?" "I don't know. I'm just figuring it out. I'm probably going to try this. I'm going to try that. And I'm going to do this. And we'll say about that." And real quick, you ever thought about praying about it? "No, I haven't really thought about that." Well, why don't you start there and then go from there? Sometimes why do we wait to get to prayer? We exhaust every resource. We get so worn out, so depressed, so overwhelmed and think, "I need to pray. Start with that. Start with prayer. As children of God, we have been given an open invitation to come before the Lord with our petitions. And this brings us to the invitation to pray. The invitation to pray. Oh, I love Hebrews chapter 4, verse 16, where the writer of Hebrews declares, "Let us therefore come boldly to the throne of grace, that we may obtain mercy and find grace to help in time of need." Do you realize that is an invitation? To come and to pray. In Jeremiah 33, the invitation goes out and it says, "Call to me," is the Lord speaking through his prophet. "Call to me and I will answer you and I will show you great and mighty things which you do not know." Or of course, none can forget Philippians chapter 4, when Paul exhorted the church to be anxious for nothing, but in everything by prayer and supplication with thanksgiving. Let your requests
be made known to God. And the peace of God, which surpasses all understanding, will guard your hearts and minds through Christ Jesus. Folks, this is an invitation to pray. Why do we hesitate? Why do we put it off? Why do we not see the priority of it? When you come to the Lord in prayer, you can have the assurance and confidence that he's listening and that he will answer. This brings us to the confidence in prayer. Do you have confidence when you pray? Do you ever pray and think, man, I don't think my prayers cleared the ceiling today. I feel like that one just ricocheted back down. I feel like I didn't clear it. I need clearance. Listen, the Bible says in 1 John chapter 5 and verse 14, listen to what it says. This is the confidence that we have in him, that if we ask anything according to his will, we know that he hears us. And if we know that he hears us, whatever we ask, we know that we have the petitions we've asked of him. God hears your prayers. God answers your prayers. Not always the way you want. Not always in the timing you prefer, but he answers. Sometimes yes, sometimes no. Sometimes, how about this one? Without obstacles, like persecution, like imprisonment, like opposition. He describes a runner in a race. The word of God was to advance quickly from city to city, from heart to heart. Greek culture was often used for athletic races. And Paul is picturing the gospel winning, gaining ground. Pray for that. Pray the gospel wouldn't be hindered, would just run swiftly. The implication of his request is that there were obstacles to spreading the gospel. And there always is. There were obstacles. And Paul knew that the only way to overcome those obstacles was through prayer. He didn't say, you know what? Let's come up with a more effective strategy. Let's come up with a better program. No, actually, he said, let's get on our knees and let's cry out to God. How about that? Why don't we look to heaven? Let's not strategize about demographics or take a poll of the populace over what are the felt needs and let's hit it there. No. Let's get on our face and let's cry out to God and ask God to move. This should be something that we... Church, this is something we should be, if you say, well, I don't really know what to pray for. Can we pray for this? Can we pray that the gospel would run swiftly throughout our community? Can we pray that the gospel would run swiftly through your unsaved relatives? Can we pray that the gospel would not be hindered in any way? People need the word of God today. And there are things and there are strategies of the devil seeking to stop its progress. Because it's the most powerful message in the whole world. Pray. And when there is prayer and the word of God together, the combination breaks chains of darkness. Why? Because God said his word will not return void. It will accomplish its purpose. Paul asked not only that it would run swiftly, but that it would be glorified. Oh, the word of God is, you know when the word of God is glorified? I'll tell you, when it is accepted by a person. Too much Christian work these days is more focused upon human plans and promotion rather than prayer and the word of God. The universe was created and is sustained by the word of God, Hebrews 11:3 tells us. Surely the preaching of the word of God in the pulpits has too often been replaced by world's entertainments on a platform. You know, there's an interesting word, Dr. Donald Cogan, who was the Archbishop of Canterbury, said this to Christian pastors. He said, quote, it is their task to feed the sheep, not entertain the goats. We want to glorify, emphasize the word of God for people. Paul prayed that the word of God would run swiftly. Oh, how I pray that that would happen. You know, coming up here in February, we have taken a week set aside for public corporate fasting and prayer. And one of the reasons why we are doing that is because we are praying for our community, yes, and so many things that we have lined up that we want to seek the Lord for, but also we have coming up, Easter is around the corner. And one of the things that we are doing is we are encouraging and seeking to Spirit-led mobilize our fellowship to hit as many houses with a door hanger that has the message of the gospel and an invitation to Easter. It's going to have the gospel. It's not about building this church. It's about telling people how to be saved. Just going to every house.
I mean, how many houses could we hit from this fellowship if we took the gospel there? And you don't even have to go, you don't have to talk to anybody if you didn't want to. You can just hang it on the door and then run. I encourage you, maybe knock and say, can you need any prayer? But we're gonna try to prepare ourselves. We're going old school. We're going door to door. Let's go door to door and see what happens. You can do it if you want, or you don't have to do it if you want, but we're praying. And then we're stepping out, seeking to reach people with the gospel, to reach our city with Jesus and his message. Paul prayed that the word would run swiftly. But this is the second thing he prayed for. He also prayed for protection from opposition. He said that we might be delivered from unreasonable and wicked men who do not all have faith. But the Lord is faithful, who will establish you and guard you from the evil one. He's asking for protection. Because of the effectiveness of his ministry, Paul lived with the reality that every day could be his last. How would you like that? You don't know. The Lord was using godly people to spread God's word, but the devil was using ungodly people at the same time to oppose God's word. And so Paul says the only way we're going to get through this spiritual opposition is not by fighting flesh with flesh, but we got to fight in the spirit. And this is how we do it, through prayer. Through prayer. This is how we overcome opposition. Not all have faith. And when Paul says not all have faith, he's not just stating the obvious. He is, in fact, accounting for what lies behind the activity of the evil opposition of these men. They don't have faith. They don't believe in God, and thus they are opposed to anything that stands for Christ. There is opposition. Perhaps you're facing opposition in your own life. Spiritual warfare is part of the Christian life. Congratulations. This is part of it. So how do you overcome it? Do you get in the flesh? Do you try to overcome evil with evil? No, you overcome evil with good, and you do that through faithful, effective intercession and prayer and crying out to God. That's how you overcome, through prayer. Cultivate, develop, grow in this area of a life of prayer. Take walks with the Lord. Walk around your block and pray. Drive in your car and pray with your eyes open. But pray. But before, I mean, just whatever you're doing, just talk to the Lord. Communicate with him. And not only communicate with him, listen to him. It's not just a monologue. It's dialogue where I am quiet and I am listening for what the Lord might say to me. Prayer. We want it to be like breathing for us. As a shepherd serving in the flock, Paul had his concerns. He realized that there was a great need for prayer, and so he asked for prayer, and he was confident that God would protect him. He was confident that the Lord had his hand on the Thessalonians and that the Lord's will would ultimately be done. Paul knew that the believers in Thessalonica were in desperate need of prayer. And so he prayed. But he also knew that he himself needed prayer. And so he requested it. Church, rather than simply talking about prayer, we need to pray. Because without prayer, nothing will be accomplished. If we desire to see prayer change us and change things, then we must pray. It was, I believe, Leonard Ravenhill who said, quote, "A prayerless church is a powerless church." But I think that the opposite is also true, that a praying church is a powerful church. You say, well, how should I go about this? Here's a couple things to think about. One, why not set up a daily prayer appointment with the Lord? Most important appointment of the day, by the way. I'd encourage you to start with that. Start with prayer and then end with prayer. Jesus said, when you pray, not if you do, when you do. Schedule it. Make it a priority. Pick a consistent time. Do you have one? I have one personally. I don't say that to boast. I just say it's just, I realize that without it, I won't make it. And thus I make that appointment every day. That's an important one to me.
Consistency matters even more than length. Well, how long should I pray? People want, well, how should I, should I pray in the old King James? No, just pray like you, just talk to the Lord like you talk to him. Sometimes people, when they pray, they go into, their whole language changes. They start, you know, thou art the, I mean, he is, but I mean, it's just like, wait a second. Just talk to him like you talk to your best friend. That's what he wants to be. But also I would encourage you, pray scripture. Pray the promises of God. Lord, you said, not to remind him, he knows, but to remind you. Take him at his word when you pray. Let God's word guide your prayers. Pray for others by name. The Bible says to pray for one another. Pray for your family. Pray for your church. Pray for your friends. Pray for your leaders. Pray for the lost. Pray for your enemies. Pray. Maybe this week, write down 3 to 5 names. You put mine on there if you want. 3 to 5 names and pray for them daily. Pray for those. Intercession will deepen your compassion. And know this, when you pray, you don't need to have perfect words. You don't have to have the longest prayers. But you do need just the honesty and sincerity. Humility, just praying. What I'd like to do as we conclude right now, we're going to pray. I'm going to take just a few moments. And although you don't maybe know, maybe you do know the person to your right or to your left. Maybe you're sitting next to your spouse or your friend or whoever. Just in the quietness of your heart, all I want you to do is pray for the person to your right. Pray for the person to your left. Right now, just pray. And I'm going to pray for you in a moment and we will conclude together. Just right now, just pray. Or pray if somebody you don't, pray for somebody you know, whatever. Just pray. Let's do that. Just pray. Let's put it into practice.

0: Heavenly Father, it has been rightly said that we can do more than pray after we've prayed, but we can't do more until we've prayed. So Lord, we've started, we just realized the need. Lord, I pray that you would make us more of a praying church, Lord, that our prayer meetings would be filled with those who are interceding. God, we pray that we would see answered prayer this year according to your will. We pray that the gospel would run swiftly through our community. We pray against the opposition to the gospel, Lord, not only in our own community and country, but Lord, all around the world, we see people being opposed simply for believing. And so we pray that the word of God would continue to reach the souls of lost people, God. Lord, this week, like the disciples, we say, Lord, teach us to pray. In Jesus' name, amen.
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4: It's that time of year as school bells ring across the nation with kids of all ages ready to go back to school, wearing brand new clothes, tennis shoes, backpacks, a fresh haircut, and smiles from ear to ear. 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
5: What an awesome day. A day to serve Jesus by serving others. We're here at a trailer park and trucks just pulling up. Volunteers by the dozens are behind me, about to give out food, necessary food, needed food. People are hungry. They're hungry for food. And today we're demonstrating God's love with being the hands and feet of Jesus because of people's needs. But we're not only going to hand them out food, but we will be praying with them and sharing the hope of Jesus. Remember, we don't only demonstrate God's love by meeting the needs of the poor, the homeless, and the hungry, but we also provide hope because we share Jesus, who is the hope of the world, with all of those who we meet. So it's so exciting, exciting always to serve Jesus by serving others. You know, many times people think that if they don't find their purpose right away in life, if they don't find their purpose when they're young and maybe in high school or college, they never will. For me, my purpose in life, I found very young. In fact, at 17, God called me and gave me a purpose to share the gospel, to share His love, to let people know that Jesus loves them, that Jesus cares, that Jesus died for their sins, that if they would just believe and receive and trust in Jesus, they could be forgiven for all of their sins, washed white as snow, and have eternal life and go to heaven one day when this life is over. And so for me, it was very young. But let me tell you, it wasn't always easy. In fact, even though my calling, my purpose in life was clear, that I was going to serve Jesus by serving others, serve Jesus by serving the poor, serve Jesus and try to bring honor to His name by following Him every day and sharing His love and the gospel message of hope, it wasn't always that easy. It was very difficult. You see, for me, I had a father, Fred Jordan, and a mother, Willie Jordan, who to me, I mean, they were like rock stars in the Christian leadership world. They were ones who were older, who had been doing it so long, and who seemed to really have it down, how to follow and honor God and follow the leading of the Holy Spirit. And you know, even though I know they weren't perfect, I really didn't see too many flaws in them ever, because they honored Jesus, they followed Jesus, and they tried to obey Jesus in everything they did. But one thing now, as I'm older and I look back, they were older at the time. You see, my father was an older father. I was blessed to have an older father. And my six brothers and sisters also were blessed. Because I think about it, if my dad would have had us all when he was 20 and 25, I don't know that we would all be alive still. I think with all of the mischief and all of the craziness we put my mom and dad through, I think my dad might have, well, I won't say, but I think he might have, I just don't know that we would still be here because we got in so much trouble and we put them through some heartache. But you know, I look back and we were so blessed because my father was older. So he had already had so much experience. He had gained so much wisdom, but most of all, he learned the grace and the mercy from Jesus, because he knew that in his own life, the mistakes that he made, when he blew it, when my grandfather, Jordan, who was a pastor, had to deal with my dad, Fred, when he messed up, he saw grace and he saw mercy out of my grandfather. And so I saw grace and mercy out of my father. You know, I feel very, very excited that I didn't start my family at 20 and 21, because I think it would have been really rough on them. Because as I was younger, I was very judgmental. I thought, you either get it right or you're not following God. You either do it perfect or you're not following God. You either do it right, get it perfect, or you don't love God. But what a legalistic and what a wrong thought that was. And as I've gotten older and older, I've just realized that we all fall short. We all make mistakes. We all miss the mark. We all mess up. And that's why today, if you're struggling with purpose, if you're struggling with what is your purpose, it's never too late. There's a few things that I wrote down that I just want to encourage you with, that what we need to do is persevere. What does that mean? We need to keep going, never give up, never quit. Because the only way I think that we can fail in life is if we throw up our hands and just quit and just stop and don't pursue God anymore and His plans and purposes. So I encourage you, never give up, never quit, persevere, press through it, and God will take you there. And keep your faith and trust in Jesus and Jesus alone. In Isaiah 60:22, it says this from God's word, "When the time is right, I, the Lord, will make it happen." You know, what I've learned is that God's timing is not our timing. God's ways are not our ways. And it's very clear because it says that in the Bible. And so when we realize that, when we realize that sometimes it's just not God's time yet for something to happen in our life, sometimes we're not ready for the next step God has. And so we have to be patient and wait upon God. The other thing I wanted to share with you and what I've learned in my life is that you never mess up enough. You never do too many things that are wrong, that disobey God to where you're disqualified and thrown out of His plan or purpose for your life. You see, I did a lot of things in my life, and I'll share those in just a minute. A lot of things that would have disqualified me, or I thought at the time disqualified me from ministry, disqualified me from even having a relationship with Jesus. And those were some detrimental and some hurtful thoughts and thought processes I had at the time that were faulty thinking. And I finally learned as God taught me and I sought Him and I went after Him and I just said, God, help me. And I read His word and He spoke to me and He made things clear that with Jesus, all things are possible. And that His purpose, if I would just trust Him, will be fulfilled. But I had to press on, forget the past, and follow His plan. Stay tuned.
6: We have got Back to School coming up, one of our favorite times of year here on Skid Row, seeing children coming from all over the inner cities. And we're going to be able to give them new backpacks, new outfits for school. And it's all made possible by all of the viewers and our impact partners. And we just can't thank you enough. And it's just, we're all going to be able to, on events like this, it's like all of us get to experience the joy on each face. But it's fun that the people at home that love, pray, support, get to really be involved as well and see what a wonderful day this is going to be. Joe, what is it like for you to be able to see thousands of kids? You know that when a kid has a new outfit and they're going back to school, that they're going to do better. They're going to know better. They're going to do better. They're going to succeed a little bit more just because of that day of receiving these new gifts.
5: I just want to say thank you. Because back to school will literally change lives, if not for more than a day, hopefully a week, a month, 6 months, because every time they look at those new shoes, that outfit, every time they remember that day of being loved and encouraged and being blessed, they're also going to remember the message of Jesus. Because that day, catered to kids and youth and teens, we're going to preach the gospel. We're going to share with these kids, Jesus loves you. When you go to school, you don't need to be in fear that whatever happens at school, whether it's good or bad, it is going to be the end of your story. We need kids to know in their neighborhoods when they're scared and they're afraid, because our world and our neighborhoods are kind of scary. There's a lot of evil in this world, but they need to know there's a God that's bigger than that. And we want to give children and families that certainty of knowing that no matter what this crazy world will bring at us, that Jesus Christ loves them and has a plan for their life. And that's probably the most exciting thing for me.
6: That's exciting. And again, we want to thank you at home for supporting this amazing ministry. And just know today that Jesus loves you no matter what you're going through today, no matter what you're facing. Remember that us here at Fred Jordan Mission, we love you, we appreciate you, and more importantly, God loves you, and He'll meet you right where you're at. God bless you.
5: As I was sharing with you a few minutes ago, God has a purpose for our lives. And even though we feel like there's times that we disqualify ourselves or we mess up or we do the wrong things, and there are those times when we feel like we will never get to God's purpose and we will never get to God's plan because we've just messed up too many times. But it's not true. You know, I told you in the beginning that when I was 17, I was called to ministry. God gave me a purpose of serving Him by serving others. But it wasn't always easy. There were many times as I went to play football in college, and then I was a leader on campus. I was sharing the gospel, and I was counseling and praying, and I was helping older students. When I say older, I'm talking about like 21, 22, 23. But I was only 18 and 19. But it was overwhelming at times because I thought, wow, this calling is heavy. There's a lot of pressure with it. And I thought, man, I have to be like my dad. I have to fill his shoes. I have to be who he is. But at the time at 18 and 19, and I want to encourage you with this, I was thinking the wrong thoughts. You see, my dad was 55 years older than I was. He had already lived 55 years more of life, being taught the Word of God, having the Holy Spirit guide him and lead him in ministry, learning from his mistakes, growing as God led him. And here I was at 18 thinking that I had to be somebody that I wasn't yet, like I had to already have arrived. But you know, I've realized now, we never arrive. We just keep learning and growing and hopefully get wiser as we seek God and His plan for our lives. And so for a long time after that period of college, I kind of ran from God and my calling because it was scary to me that I was going to be responsible to take the message of hope, the message of the gospel, Jesus, to a broken and hurting world, to the lost. And I took it on myself as being all my responsibility. It was my calling, and I had to be the one to do it. But after running from God for many years and feeling guilt and shame and just feeling so discouraged that I would let God down over and over and over, and then by not following God in my calling for those years, I lived under a heavy discouragement that was almost depressing because I knew that I was supposed to be following God, serving God, honoring God, and taking Jesus to a hurting world, and yet I was running and I was hiding and partying and just rebellion because I was scared and I had fear and anxiety and worry that I would fail God. But then I realized one day, as my dad told me before he died, son, it's not your responsibility. It's not your job. It's not up to you to fix yourself. Yes, Joe, you have to say yes to Jesus. You have to give Him your all. You have to surrender your will to His will. But it's your job to do that, not your job to fix your life. God is able. God is capable. Jesus will take your life, and I've said it to you 1,000 times. He can take your life that is upside down and turn it right side up. He can take your life that's a miserable mess and turn it into a miraculous miracle. but you have to allow him to. And it was at that point I realized that I took all this pressure on myself. I thought I had messed up too many times. And I lived in so much shame. And I finally just surrendered and said, Jesus, I can't do it, but you can. Jesus, I can't follow you and be faithful, but you can help me to. God, I can't be successful in being a pastor or a leader in ministry without you. I took all the burden off me and I gave it to God. And God's word says, cast your cares and your burdens upon him and he will care for you. And God did. I surrendered my life. And a little saying that my dad used to say that he said when he was a kid, I said the same thing, sink, swim, heaven, hell, live or die. I'm going to follow Jesus. And when I fall, I'm going to get up. As another good friend of mine that played pro football, who's a great preacher, Oscar Rowan, would always tell me, said, Joe, if you fall down, if you hit your face on the ground, if you stumble and sin, get up, get over it, and get on with it. Because God has forgiveness for you. God has a purpose and a plan, and God will get you there. But you have to trust him. You know, running and hiding from God, being afraid of his plan for your life, or even feeling at times like you're going to miss out. I used to think as a teenager that I would miss out. If I followed God, I'd miss out on all the fun. But you know what I've realized? When you're in that world of fun, in the world of partying and whatever you're into, whether it's drugs or alcohol or sex or whatever it is, when you're caught up and you're bound in all of that, all it does is it binds you up and it puts you in a bondage that's not free. But when you realize that Jesus has a plan and a purpose for your life, and you can honor and love him and live the great life, not that there's not going to be problems or issues, but that Jesus will always be with you to carry you through those, that he can break every chain, that he's got a key to unlock every door that you need to walk through, and that he's got a lock big enough, if you ask him, to lock every door you shouldn't walk through, and you trust him, he can accomplish his plan and his purpose. Some people ask, well, how do I keep the hope? How do I keep the hope alive? And I say this again, the Bible says nothing is impossible with God. Jesus is our hope. He can take and make miracles in our lives every day if we'll trust him. There's nothing too great. Remember this, the battle belongs to the Lord, not us. I had to learn, and I encourage you to learn, to not fight your own battles, but let God fight your battles. To not think that you have to be the one that somehow victoriously gets through it on your own, but allow Jesus to give you victory and take you through it. If we would just trust his plan, his purpose for our lives, and not our own, his word says that his good, pleasing, and perfect will be accomplished in our lives if we'll just trust him. His word also says in Jeremiah 29:11, as I close, for I know the plans that I have for you, declares the Lord, plans to prosper you and not to harm you, plans to give you a hope and a future. God's promises are real. They're certain. And they're true. God never goes back on his promises. Hold his promises. Get into God's word and trust him with your life and the purpose he has for you. He will fulfill it if you will just allow him to and surrender your will and your plans to his. Always remember Philippians 4:13, one of my favorite verses. I can do all things through Christ who gives me strength. Let me pray for you. And if you don't know Jesus today and you're like, wow, I don't know how to find God's purpose because I don't know him. Just know this, God created you. He created me. And we sinned and we messed up. And yet he sent his son Jesus to this earth to die for us. And Jesus died on the cross for our sins. And then Jesus rose from the dead 3 days later. He's alive. And he wants to bless you. He wants to save you. He wants to forgive you and give you eternal life. Jesus came here to forgive us, but we have to trust him. The Bible says if we would believe and receive that free gift of salvation and forgiveness, that we can have eternal life. So all you have to do is say a prayer like this: Jesus, come into my heart. Forgive me of my sins. I'm sorry I've sinned against you. Wash me white as snow. Cover me with your blood. Thank you for forgiving me. Thank you for saving me. Thank you for dying on the cross for my sins. Help me to walk with you and honor you every day of my life, in Jesus' name. Amen. And if you know Jesus and yet you're struggling with God's purpose, I want to pray for you. God, I pray in the name of Jesus that all of those who are listening that feel like maybe they've messed up too much, or they've fallen short, or they've let you down too many times, that you're a big God. You're able to forgive and move on. You're able to take our lives, even the messes that we've made of them, and still bring purpose and your plans out in our life if we would just trust you. So help everybody that hears my voice to follow you, to love you, to seek you and your purpose every day. And help us, Lord, to say yes to you every day. In Jesus' name. Amen. Just as we're here today in Thermal serving, and in LA right now at the mission serving Jesus by serving the least of these, God has a purpose for your life to serve him by blessing someone else in some way. God bless you.
4: It's that time of year as school bells ring across the nation with kids of all ages ready to go back to school, wearing brand new clothes, tennis shoes, backpacks, a fresh haircut, and smiles from ear to ear. 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
2: Let's open up our Bibles to John's Gospel, chapter 16. The kingdom age is yet future. Now, I was talking to a guy the other day, a skeptic. He was one of those cafeteria believers. He liked some scriptures, didn't like others. I have some of this, some of that. And he liked the phrase where Jesus said, the kingdom of God is within. See, he wanted that without surrendering totally to Christ. A lot of people want that. They want salvation without commitment. And he said, the kingdom of God is within. Jesus said that. I said, that's true to those who

And so we read here, however, when verse 12, I still have many things to say to you, but you cannot bear them now. However, when he, the Spirit of truth, has come, he will guide you into all truth, for he will not speak of his own authority. He will speak, authority, but whatever he hears, he will speak, and he will tell you things to come. So I'm talking about that. I'm talking about future events. The Holy Spirit teaches us concerning the future. As Jesus said, pray for the kingdom to come here on earth as it is in heaven. It's not yet here. It's yet future. It's coming, though, because we're shown. And so we read here that the Spirit of truth, the Holy Spirit, is showing us these things. If nothing he does is he's going to glorify Jesus. Notice verse 14. He will glorify me, for he will take of what is mine and declare it to you. So I like to write in my Bible, I put a big circle around he will glorify me. That's one of his purposes. He didn't come to glorify himself. So when I go to meetings or I see or hear about meetings where the emphasis is on the Holy Spirit, I don't quite agree with that. Now, I don't reject them as not being Christians. They're Christians. Their emphasis, I think, is wrong. The emphasis should be on the Lord, not on the Holy Spirit, because the Holy Spirit came to glorify Jesus Christ. So in some of those meetings, they'll say, man, the Holy Spirit was so strong, the preacher didn't have a chance to preach. I go, well, that's out of order. The Holy Spirit's here to glorify Jesus Christ and to teach us the truth and to give us understanding and discernment. Now, they're still brothers. Don't get confused here. You know, people have different styles of worship. They're still believers. They're our brothers. Amen? And let's remember who the enemy is. It's the devil, not Christians. So we love them, we hug them, we say, God bless you, we're glad you're down the street. I mean, in terms of service, I mean, you know. Because I'd say, okay, that was all good. I liked all the emotion. That was all good. Now, who's going to teach? Oh, we didn't have time. Oh, well, maybe next week. Come back. It's still all the emotion and everything. Scripture's been shared, but there's no sound teaching through it. That's what I love. I love that. I want to hear God's word. So that's where we differ, that's all. And even the seeker-friendly churches, they believe in Christ. They're our brothers, too. They only get 15, 20 minutes of the word. That's not enough for me. I want more than dessert. I want potatoes, meat, and salad, and vegetables. Don't just give me some dessert. Can't live on apple pie. Although apple pie's pretty good, huh? And so he's going to glorify me, for he'll take a mine and declare to all things that the Father, verse 15, are mine. Whoa, stop a minute. All things that the Father has are mine. Wow. And people say Jesus isn't God? Okay, let's throw that scripture out right there. All things that the Father has are mine. Therefore I said that he will take a mine and declare to you a little while and you will not see me. And again, a little while, you will see me because I go to the Father. Now, put yourself in the disciples' sandals for a minute, and he's talking like this. You're thinking, what does he mean? A little while I'm going to be here, a little while I'm not going to be here, and then I'm going to come again. But at this point, they're kind of a little nervous about asking him any questions. You know, you have to understand, I mean, they saw Jesus walk on water. They saw him raise Lazarus out of the grave. He'd been in there three, four days, was it? Remember, his sister said, he stinks. In the King James, it's good, he stinketh. They saw how the Pharisees, the religious leaders, tried to entrap him with some good questions that would entrap anybody else, got right out. They sent the soldiers to arrest Jesus, and they came back without him. He said, where is he? He said, never a man spoke like this. Peter rebuked Jesus for talking about going to the cross. And Jesus rebuked him and called him Satan, told him to get behind it. They're not real anxious to say anything at this point. They're hoping for more information. Verse 17, and some of the disciples said amongst themselves, what is this that he says to it? Now notice they're talking amongst themselves now. They're going,

0: What do you think he means, Peter?
1: I don't know. I'm not saying anything. That's John. A little while, and you will not see me. And again, a little while, and you will see me. And because I go to the Father. And so they said, therefore, what is this that he says, a little while? We don't know what he's talking about. Verse 19, now Jesus knew that they desired to ask him, and he said to them, are you inquiring amongst yourself what I said? A little while, and you will see me, and again, a little while, you won't see me? Most assuredly, I say to you that you will weep and lament, but the world will rejoice. You see how often Jesus makes a distinction between believers and unbelievers? You, disciples, and the world? Yeah. Saved, unsaved? You know, people are going to heaven, those who are not. You're either born again or you're not. Like being pregnant. You can't be a little pregnant. You're either pregnant or you're not. You're either saved or unsaved. You're either of the world or you're of the Lord. You're either spiritual or natural. You either love him or you don't. You either know him or you don't know him. There's no in between. These people that say, well, I'm very spiritual. Doesn't that kind of drive you crazy? What's that mean? He describes it here. Oh, by the way, he says here the world's going to rejoice. Why would they rejoice at the crucifixion of Jesus Christ? Is it because they love darkness rather than light? Mm-hmm. And so you, as a Christian, you represent the light. And so they're in darkness. They don't want you coming around because you turn the light on and they say, turn out that light. They're cussing around you. I was talking to a guy the other day and he kept cussing. And he didn't even know he was cussing. And I didn't want to say anything because it's kind of embarrassing. And besides, it's not cussing is what bothers me. It's the heart that causes him to cuss, because Jesus said, out of the heart, the mouth speaks. This man is nicer than me, but he's not saved. And he cusses. He doesn't even know it. Now, cussing isn't what makes him not a Christian. You can cuss and still be saved. I'm not encouraging it. But cussing has nothing at all to do with getting into heaven or not. But because you cuss, just like drinking beer. People say, well, I'm going to get to heaven because I drink beer. No. I mean, as a matter of fact, you could get to heaven quicker by drinking beer, maybe. Your liver goes out. Smoking. I get to heaven because I smoke? No, you might get there quicker. But it's whether or not you receive Christ or not. That's the issue. But the world rejoices because light has come in the world. They love darkness. Now, you represent the light. If you do, then the world's not going to like you. You're going to remind them of their sin. You're going to remind them of their rebellion. You're going to remind them that there's a judgment day. You're going to remind them of a lot of things they don't want to be reminded of. So they're not going to invite you to their parties. They're not going to, you know, your neighbors are going to be going everywhere around your house but to your house. That's the way it is. Unless you like them. Now, if you can get in with them, that's good, as long as you don't compromise. And you will be sorrowful. So there's the difference. But your sorrow will be turned into joy. Now he's talking about when he's crucified, they're going to be hiding, they're going to be sorrowful, they lost their Messiah. But when he conquers death on Easter day, resurrected, then their joy returned. You remember the two men on the road to Emmaus? They were talking about how they had hoped in Christ, but now it had been the third day and he's been killed, and they heard some stories about some women saying that he rose, but you know how that goes. And Jesus began to share with them the scriptures, and their hearts began to burn as he reminded them of the scriptures that spoke of his suffering. Then he gives the illustration of a woman here in verse 21 of when she's about to give birth. And this is an illustration concerning Christ, of course. He's speaking of what he was about to go through, and the anguish of the cross, but the joy that was before him, he endured the cross. The cross was something you had to endure. It was probably the worst kind of death that anyone could go through. It was a slow, agonizing death. They would usually crucify people at the city gate so that when people would come in and out, they'd be reminded of Roman rule. Don't mess with the Romans. And as a matter of fact, when Jesus was crucified, as you remember, that it was during the Passover, and they asked the guards to go up and break their legs to quicken their death, because you would actually suffocate or go into shock, the death. And so you would push off your feet to get a breath, but if they broke your legs, you couldn't, and you would suffocate. But when they came to Christ, he was already dead. And that was to fulfill the scriptures, not one of his bones would be broken. He gives the illustration here in chapter 16, verse 21. A woman, when she is in labor, has sorrow because her hour has come. How many of you guys been in the room when your wife's ready to give a baby? You don't want to be there, huh? If she had like some kind of weapon, she'd shoot you right there. Say, you caused me this, you know. I stay kind of away a little bit. Just kind of behind the nurse a little bit. You okay, honey? You want me? I can get you some. What do you want? Get out of here! But, you know, that's normal, you know. Sure. But as soon as she has given birth, then she liked me. Oh, honey, look at our baby. My first baby, my son, oh, man. He looked like an overripe avocado had been kicked around. His head. He's just like... I said, are you sure there's not a mistake? Now, eventually he grew into it, you know, but... And, you know, whenever you see a baby that's not, you know, real attractive, and people, hey, you can see my baby. And now most babies are cute. They're pretty. You know, they're beautiful. But some aren't. And you know what you always say? That's the baby. Yeah. That's the name. You know, what are you going to say? What happened to his head, man? Did you drop it? You know? Okay, back to the illustration. A woman, when she is in labor, has sorrow because her hour has come. But as soon as she has given birth to the child, she no longer remembers the anguish for the joy that a human being has been born into the world. Well, the illustration, of course, is, yes, he's going to go to the cross, and the anguish, of course, of the cross. But that's in order that you and I could be saved. Jesus said, Father, if there's some other way, let this pass from me. There is no plan B, only one way, the way of cross. Unless you can know some other way that you can become perfect, to stand in his perfect place. He's perfect. No sin. No unclean thing will be there. If you can stand in his perfect presence, then you can go. You can come in. Otherwise, you need him. Because you're a sinner like me. Therefore, verse 22, you now have sorrow, but I will see you again, and your heart will rejoice, and your joy no one can take from you. Well, if no one can take our joy, how can we keep losing it? Maybe we're giving it away. Then we get mad at the person because they say, you took my joy. No, you gave it to me. My wife and I fight like that. No, you provoked me. You took my joy. I was having a good time in here in fellowship with God, and you came in here and wanted to talk about the kids. I didn't want to talk about the kid, you know, and then you just gave your joy away. It's fun, isn't it? To try to get it back? Because we do. Because Jesus said, your joy no one will take from you. So that's what he said. So someone, I gave it. I give my joy away on the freeway a lot of times, too. And in that day you will ask me nothing, verse 23. Most assuredly I say to you that whatever you ask the Father in my name, he will give you. Now be careful with this. This is always conditioned on other scripture. You can't just ask him for anything in the name of Jesus. Like it's a magical formula. And then he goes, oh, I got to do something. He knows the formula. Even though he's not a Christian. What is it? Or he's a Christian. What do you want? Well, I want a brand new car and a home in Newport Beach. Okay, he's got it now. I got to give it. That's what the prosperity teachers teach. First of all, God doesn't have to do anything. Second of all, he's God, you're not. Third, he's not going to give you anything that's not going to be beneficial to you spiritually. So it's conditioned or conditional. But more importantly, we need to recognize that when we pray the prayers to the Father, but we have access to the Father through Jesus Christ. That's what he means by in my name. In other words, in the authority of Christ. Because of our relationship with him, we can come to the Father. It's amazing to me that people think that they can just pray without any authority. They can just call on God because we're all God's children, aren't we? No, we're not. We're his creation. But we only become children when we're born again. Even the Jews, he was telling the Jews that. He said, you are of Abraham's descendants, but you're not his children. You become a child when you're born again. We're related to God because we're made in his image, but we have fallen from relationship with him through sin that has entered into our lives. And so God sent Jesus to restore what was lost in Adam through Christ, the last Adam. We read in Corinthians. And he says that because what Adam failed to do, Jesus succeeded. What Adam lost, in Adam all have sinned. Adam acted federally for all mankind. Jesus comes and acts federally for all mankind who will believe in him. And that's our choice. That's what God has given us, a free will, because we're made in his image. He has a free will. And then he says, choose. And by him saying choose, that's destroyed the Calvinist right there. You're dead as soon as he said choose, because that means you have a free will. And I chose. I chose most of my life to walk in darkness. I was the captain of my ship. I made the decisions. I followed my own way, not God's. And then when I was born again, I chose to receive Christ and repent of my sins, and I was born again. And God values that choice. And he'll value the choice of rejection as well. You choose that, I don't want to go to heaven. He'll honor it. Heard a guy on K-Wave call up the other day and says, now I'm going to hell, and I was just wondering the heat there. Is it the climate? Is it dry heat? Or is it a wet heat? What is wrong with you? What makes the difference? This isn't a resort. You want a hot sauna or a wet sauna? A dry sauna? It shows you that how blinded man has become. And you hear people joke about heaven, and I'm sorry, about hell. You know, I want to go with my friends. You know, I want to go up there with Jimi Hendrix, you know. No, wait a minute. Who said that he's going to be where you're going to be, and who said, how do you know you won't be alone? Ooh. And as far as what Jesus said, he had more to say about hell than anybody else. It's not a good place to go. He said, it'd be better if you lost your hand than to go there. It'd be better if you plucked out your eye than to go. Now, he doesn't want you to do that because whatever one eye can see, the other eye can see. Whatever one hand can do, the other hand. He's just giving an illustration of how important it is not to go there. Wailing and gnashing of teeth. People say, how can a God of love send someone to hell? He has never sent anyone to hell. He's done everything apart from invading your free will to keep you from going. It's hard to go to hell. You got to step over the blood and the cross of Jesus Christ to get there. He didn't come into the world to condemn the world. He came in the world to save the world. He came in to save us, not condemn us. We're already condemned. So you ask him my name. It's interesting now. The people, they say, well, I pray. And I always say, well, how do you pray? And who do you pray to? And by what authority? The Jews today, they say, they say, well, we just pray right to God, you know. And I said, wait a minute, your fathers didn't do that. The Jewish fathers, they had sacrifices. They had a priest to go before them. Now all of a sudden, you don't need this? Well, you have a priest, a sacrifice? You sure do. Jesus Christ sacrificed his life, and he's my high priest. Stands at the right hand of the Father right now making intercession. Well, he wasn't of the family of Aaron. That's right. He was of a higher level, higher order. Melchizedek. Ooh. Yeah, God's covered the bases. These things I have spoken to you in a figurative language, verse 25, but the time is coming when I will no longer speak to you in a figurative language. By the way, he speaks a figurative language. In that day, you will ask in my name, and I will not say to you that I shall pray the Father for you. Why? For the Father himself, verse 27, he loves you because you have loved me and have believed that I came forth from God. The Father loves us because we believe in Jesus. Verse 28, I came forth from the Father and I have come into the world. Again, I leave the world and I go to the Father. So again, Jesus makes it clear where he came from. Heaven. From the Father. He came here for this purpose, to die for you and me, that we believe in him and receive him. Then he goes back to the Father, there stands as our priest, because when we stand before God, Satan's going to condemn us and charge us, and he's right, all of his charges are accurate, but Jesus is there to say, I paid the price. Now, if you don't have Jesus, what are you going to do? You'll be speechless. His disciples, they said to him, see now, you are speaking plainly and not using figurative language. Now we are sure that you know all things and have no need that anyone should question you. And by this we believe that you came forth from God. Verse 31, Jesus answered and said, do you now believe? Indeed, the hour is coming, yes, and now has come that you will be scattered, each of you, his own, and you will leave me alone. And yet I'm not alone because the Father is with me. They had a lot of confidence in themselves, but God's going to teach them a good lesson, not to be self-confident, but to be confident in the Lord. But you notice it didn't affect Jesus. He says, I'm not alone because the Father's with me. These things I have spoken to you, verse 33, that in me you have peace. In the world you will have tribulation, but be of good cheer. I've overcome the world. So he tells us that in the world we'll have tribulation. Now be careful here. This is not the great tribulation. We're in the world and we're experiencing tribulation. Trouble, aren't we? Everybody here has some trouble. We just read a family here, their son was in an accident. Tribulation. We are in tribulation, trouble every day. What's the source? Sin in the world. Bad decisions, reaping what we've sown. The devil is still ruling the world at this time. Okay, that's tribulation. But he says, be of good cheer, I've overcome it. He has. We're going to get through it. All things work together for the good for those who love the Lord. Amen? Now, what about the great tribulation that's future? Where's the source? The source of this tribulation we just identified. It's demonic, okay. It's reaping what we've sown. Okay, what's the great tribulation source? God. It's God's wrath coming down on a Christ-rejecting world, right? So don't get confused. Is God going to judge the church in wrath? No way. We're not appointed to wrath. Jesus already took it. We'll be raptured out of the world, and then the world will go through the wrath of God.
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Today, by the time a typical teenager reaches 18 years old, they've seen more than a million commercials alone on TV. 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The question that will determine the future of your life is, who is influencing you?

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1: Trying to tell us that he's getting involved. So he's giving us signs.

0: Blessed is the nation who the Lord is their God. Hello, we are Pastors Hank and Brenda, and you are watching New Level. We've got an exciting program that we're going to talk about. We actually have a guest speaker that you will recognize, and we're going to get into some topics. Listen, God is the Lord of the United States of America, but there are things that we have to do as Christians, as patriots, part of God's plan in the earth today. So, Brenda, let's introduce our guest.
1: Well, we're excited to have with us none other than the famous Lance Wallnau. Of course, many of you know him from Flashpoint, and he and Hank have appeared for many years together, coming up on, I think, well over three.
0: Yeah, almost 3 years.
1: And so
0: years.
1: It's
0: yeah,
1: exciting. But, Lance, welcome to New Level.
2: It's so great. Excited. I love being here. I love being with you guys. Such a hospitable. What you see on TV is the way they are in person. It's the same thing.
1: Well, we're very excited. Well, I know we're going to get into some amazing topics today, and of course we're going to definitely talk about those seven mountains,
0: and we have the whiteboard for his scientific
1: right.
2: I can't believe it, we actually have a whiteboard. I mean, Gene Bailey didn't provide for me in Flashpoint, but
1: you never know where the whiteboard anointing might come in. But yeah, we want to get right into it today in the time that we have and talk a little bit about the seven mountains. I know you're so well known for that, and of course, you know, this populist movement is a big topic right now. And so many people are really, they're just clenching their fists, holding on to hope, but wanting to engage in their community. So let's just get into it. Let's talk about these seven mountains and people's involvement in America.
2: You know, what's interesting about this, Brenda, is that I was just listening to Bannon today or yesterday on the War Room, because they have a huge audience in terms of populist, economic populist, nationalist. But these guys are strong Catholics. And it's weird, but I mean, we have voices outside of our Christian community that are talking Great Awakening, talking about the demonic, talking about you know, the threats that are there, and so my world overlaps with theirs to an extent, so that they help feed me intelligence from the front lines. They're like the spies that go further out there than some of us in ministry sometimes go. And he just had, Steve just had a lady on, and he just blowing up her podcast. Her book is about protecting your children, because she says four of the major institutions that shape culture have already collapsed to the left, to this bizarre kind of Marxist twisted worldview. Mm-hmm. And I thought, this is so interesting. What she's saying is the family mountain is now under assault in a big way, but education, government, media, and corporate has already fallen. And so people are constantly backing into stuff that, you know, we were talking about 20 years ago.
1: Right. Wow.
2: And so it's so that I called it Seven Mountains. And I got that, oddly enough, from Kim Clement, who's a friend of ours. Mm-hmm. Kim told me to call Mike Kratz, a senator that was had died, that came back to life. And a lot of that was because he had a prophecy from Kim that he was going to be in politics. And I called Mike because so much of what he experienced in heaven had to do with those seven mountains. Mm-hmm. And that's kind of the origin of it.
0: Wow.
2: So it was like he got a revelation. He had a call to politics, and he had to fulfill that call so death couldn't take him while he had an unfinished assignment.
0: Wow.
2: That's the premise I want to say
1: powerful
2: for America.
1: Powerful.
2: The big story here is, what is America's unfinished assignment? We've been extraordinarily blessed in history. We are a superpower still with the economic system that undergirds the globe. And the unfinished assignment on America is our, for lack of a better word, our argument at the throne of grace.
0: That's
2: for
0: good.
2: Mercy.
0: Really good.
1: Yep.
2: It's not because we don't want tribulation. My gosh, countries go through these things. It's because we believe America has an unfulfilled potential.
1: That's awesome.
2: That
1: there's
2: has been taken over by a hostile alien spirit.
0: Right.
2: And I think Satan wanted to seize the high places of government. I can show you what it looks like.
0: Yeah.
2: Government, education,
0: can
2: media,
0: you show
2: arts.
0: Us, first of all, I want to do this. So when you say populist, for those that are watching, you're like, well, what does he mean by populist? Give us a simple definition of the populist movement, how you would describe that to people that are watching.
2: Absolutely. So for years, we've been saying on the program, God's raising up a populist movement. Mm-hmm. And then, we're, you know, sometimes you hear a word, and then you got to go to the Lord and say, now, what exactly do you
0: does
2: that mean? And what the Lord showed me about this is we have our lane, which is obviously we're a Christian community. You're probably a Christian watching this, or you're accidentally watching this and wondering what we're talking about. But the Christian community is always a subset of the larger community. So when Jesus went into Jerusalem, the whole city came out. That was the population. Mm-hmm. and the disciples surrounded him. So when God is moving, the population is stirred. Why couldn't the Pharisees arrest Jesus? They said, not by day, lest the crowd, rise up. So the crowd is the populace. The populace is when Elijah comes up before Mount Carmel and confronts Jezebel and her false prophets. How long do you halt between two opinions? He's representing, in a sense, the church, and the nation is like this. That's the populace. And it required God to show up in signs and wonders in order to break the spell.
0: And what I love about too, Lance, is you taught something about how so many times, you know, we are just in the four walls of the church. And that's why our nation has gotten in the situation and why a lot of things that are happening in our culture, our country, because we've been so in the four walls focused. Can you, take a break, give us like very quickly what the seven mountains specifically are for the viewer who's going, you know what, I agree, we got to go outside the four walls. What are those seven mountains? Can you explain that?
2: And when we come back, I just want to,
0: if you
2: see it, you'll get it. That's why I draw it. So it's like a napkin. But the seven mountains are seven hierarchies that shape all culture. Mm-hmm. They start with the religion mountain because it's Islam in the Middle East. It's not Christianity.
0: Yeah.
2: So we know the church is the true mountain of faith, but it's religion, family, education, government, media, entertainment, and business. Media is the truth teller. Mm-hmm. It's supposed to be the science of what's really going on.
0: Yeah.
2: And entertainment is obviously the arts world. That's where you do your cartoons and entertainment.
0: Yeah, right.
2: But each sphere, to your point, we allowed the devil to take the high places of corporate influence in these spheres because of our separation from culture.
1: Right.
2: We go over here and preach at culture.
0: That's true.
2: The devil goes into culture and takes it over.
0: Wow, very good.
1: That's very, you know, I think, you know, just getting back to this populist movement, I really think we're seeing people that are for the first time, at least in my lifetime. I know there's been movements historically of the church rising up, God's people rising up, but I think for the first time, and we've been in ministry 35 years together, and this is a unique season where people are like, wait a minute, we're going to push back.
0: Yeah, right.
1: We are going to, and you're seeing masses.
0: And it's growing, too.
1: Yes, masses of people.
2: Let's face it, Bud Light was not a word of faith movement because we aren't drinking Bud Light.
0: Sure not.
2: So the pushback that's happening is coming from the populist movement.
0: It is.
1: Yes,
0: that's
1: yes,
0: true.
1: And we're seeing that. And I think, you know, the only part that's a little sad to me is sometimes I think, and you can feedback on this, is maybe the church is kind of come in from behind a little bit, going, wait a minute, the world is stepping up. How come we're not stepping up? So I think this is so important.
0: Well, there is something that's causing Christians to step up, and I'm going to tell you what it is. It's the sexual exploiting that's happening among the children. When it's happening to their kids or they're seeing the absolute perverse things that are being done to children today, it really is causing the church to rise up and even this populist movement to
1: kind
0: really
1: of where
0: say,
1: we where want the justice. Church is saying, this crossed the line. Crossed the
2: exactly.
1: line.
2: Exactly. And and there's something exciting about that because the word movement then means that we're discerning prophetically, and we ought to. Where is the movement moving? Mm-hmm. And then how do we get leadership into the movement to keep it on course so that it succeeds? Because I could tell you, I just came back from a meeting in with a guy that flew in 16 hours from Peru, Christian leader, who was successful in kicking Soros out of his country by working with the populist movement as a believer with Christians to get the crowd to reject transgenderism.
1: Wow.
2: And I'll tell you how he did it, because he said, you can do it in the United States. There's a movement in the air called mama bears.
1: Yes.
2: And it's instinctive.
0: True.
2: Mothers are sensing something's predatory coming after their children, and they're not sold at all on the radical agenda. Wow. So this is a movement
1: And let me say this before we go to break. People need to hear that, because I think some people are throwing up their hands. And so we're going to come back on the second half of the program.
0: Let them draw on the whiteboard.
1: Yes, we would love that. So make sure you don't go away. Yeah. We're going to take a short break, and then we're going to come right back. And we're going to get into how do we get involved in the culture when everything looks like it's pushing back? How do we put our stamp of influence? And you just heard Lance say, it could be done. So make sure you don't go away. And remember, on the program, program, we always love to pray for you. We're going to believe God with you Amen. For your needs to be met and for God to raise you up as a voice in this hour. So don't go away.
3: 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But when you begin to boldly open your mouth, the floodgates of heaven will open and the purpose of God will be released.

0: Well, I do want to make sure you get all of the materials we're offering on today's broadcast. Of course, Hank and I have two brand new books out, Daily Decrees for Government and Nations, and then by Hank, The Anointing of Preservation. And if those of you have watched the program, you've definitely heard Hank so many times talk about God is preserving this nation, and he has a plan for the United States of America. And then, of course, my book is a bunch of prayers, all how to pray for your nation, how to pray for government, how to pray over the Constitution and all the different things. So make sure you get a hold of those, and they're going to put up information how you can get your copies right away. Well, we're back again with our guest, Lance Wallnau, and we are so excited. And of course, we just got to this pinnacle of conversation right before we went to the break, talking about the seven mountains. And you said something that just sparked my spirit about how you don't have to have a give up spirit against the machines like George Soros and the things happening. So, Lance, let's take it away.
1: Yeah, and listen, I feel the same thing. Prophetically, we pick up on this stuff. It's like the bugs hit the windshield with us first. We got to clear it off to see where the road is. And the discouragement could be intense. But remember, Joshua, over and over, what was the focus that God gave them after 40 years of wandering around? And then be not discouraged,
2: but be
1: of good courage.
2: Yeah.
1: Good courage means you're no longer discouraged. Mm-hmm. So here's the reason why we could be of good courage. You mentioned the word pinnacle. Jesus is taken up into a high place, into the mountains.
0: Right.
1: And Satan is there and offers him, I'll put a pitchfork here, and offers Jesus all the kingdoms of this world in a moment of time. Now, it's interesting that a mountain is used as a location for the temptation of the world, because mountains refer to domains of kingdoms.
0: Yes.
1: Every nation, the USA right now, if we could erase this, is actually made up of these seven kingdoms. There's the mountain where the church is at, the mountain of religion. Of course, it's the mountain of the Christian faith. But family, each of these mountains shapes the mind of culture.
0: Yes.
1: So culture is being formed. If you're transformed by the renewing of your mind, then Satan works by deceiving the mind. The god of this world blinds the mind. These are called mind molders by Lauren Cunningham. That's where I first heard the concept.
2: Yeah.
1: So religion is will break you free. Family and education are these three. The Jewish people have never been more than 2% of the American population, yet they shape the entire culture.
2: That's true, they do.
1: From Seinfeld to Bernstein to Einstein. How do they do it? They do it because the Jews, which are like my forefathers, they occupy the high places. They will be the head and not the tail, above and not beneath. So this 2%. You'll see them at the top of law. Every mother wants their boy to either be a doctor or a lawyer or a rabbi, because they're programmed to go to the top.
0: That's great.
1: And they're gifted to go there. But this has been given to the church. The blessing of Abraham is ours. We should be going up, but we don't. We wall ourselves off. But what makes the Jewish people powerful is they control these three. They want their kids educated, they have family culture, they have bar mitzvah, bas mitzvah, and everybody goes to Hebrew school. Even the unbelieving Jews, even it's weird, the liberal Jews are still Jews.
0: You know? Right.
1: So you got these family education. Now, government is the most dangerous, because government can take over all the mountains. And what's happening now is government is growing up. I met with the Communist Party. I have weird relationships. I met with the Communist Party because there are Christians even in the Communist Party. They're underground.
2: Yeah, right.
1: And they said to me, you understand the difference between seven mountains in China? I said, what is it? There's only one mountain in China, this mountain. This mountain could become, and this is what the devil wants to do in America. See these hands? Satan wants to make the government so big that from the intelligence community to its control of media to its control of with vaccines, it puts its arms around all domains. And this is what's on the table in 2024, because they've already got, watch this, they've already got education.
2: Right, they do.
1: They've already got government. They've already got media.
2: Yeah, that's why
1: they've already got arts and entertainment. Why are they pushing back on the Sound of Freedom?
0: Yes.
1: Because it's an anointed day. So boom, it's blocked by what is it? Hulu and YouTube and all these places. And then they've already got corporate America, which is big business. So if they've got these domains, they're heading, where are they going? Look where they're going. They're coming here to you. They're coming to a theater near you.
2: Yeah, that's right.
1: So for you to be barricaded back here, talking about, well, I don't want to get involved with politics. It's the stupidest thing you could do. It's like being on a plane and watching Al-Qaeda storm the cockpit and say, well, I don't want to get involved with Muslims. You better get involved with protecting the cockpit.
0: Come on, say that. Yeah, so right. True.
1: So we got to get out of coach here with, you know, headphones listening to worship and get involved with the system.
0: Yes.
1: So what we did in ignorance is we created a wall. We allowed this language, separation of church and state.
2: Mm-hmm.
1: We allowed the left to beat us up with it. Pastors, by the way, don't mind that language. You know why? Because if they're not like you and willing to speak the truth, then
2: they can
1: avoid all the controversy by never preaching it.
2: That's
1: they don't have to talk. And they can say, well, God didn't call me to do that.
2: Mm-hmm.
1: Well, actually, God's called you to be the voice of truth to the mind of culture. And if you don't address the error programs the culture. Now, the populist movement that we're talking about.
2: And that's also why Jesus said, you are the light set on a hill, another mountain.
0: Right.
1: Exactly.
2: You are the one. Okay.
1: Yeah. So our job is to actually, the hope.
2: Mm-hmm.
1: The hope is this. I will build my church. And that my church, my ecclesia, right? We talk about it.
0: Right.
1: What is an ecclesia? And the gates of hell. Here's where the gates of hell are located. So when we're praying about the Department of Justice, we're praying about the CIA, we're praying about the false media narrative. What are we actually saying? These gates are located at the top of these hierarchies.
2: Wow.
1: Typically, it's a remnant that controls the masses.
2: Mm-hmm.
1: So where should the church be? Where should the church be? I will build my church and my ecclesia.
0: That's awesome.
1: Well, we should be going to these places.
2: To all the different
1: now,
2: places.
1: By the way, only 10% of the Jewish community was called to temple worship. I mean, my background is Ashkenazi Jew. Levites were over here. The 90% of the Israelites were called to go take the promised land. We're supposed to be going into all the systems, not hiding from all the systems.
0: That's
1: see
0: great.
1: How the big reversal happens?
0: Yes.
1: What would make us go in the wrong direction? A religious spirit.
2: So what do you think the percentage of the church is right now engaging in the Seven Mountains? You talked about, you know, the Jews, they have a certain percentage here. What do you think the percentage of the church is that's either stuck behind the four walls or engaging the Seven Mountains?
1: I'd say you've got a Pareto principle probably working. You've got 20% that are willing to courageously go there, 80% not. And I would say that 80% to 90% of your mega churches are the most cautious because they've got the most to lose. Remember, there's no upside.
2: And the greatest influence.
1: Yeah. And here's the thing. There's no upside to talking about a controversial subject.
2: Yeah.
1: There's only a downside. So if I'm going to deal with homosexuality, and I got a guy there in my church who's a tither or a businessman who's struggling because his son is homosexual, he doesn't want to hear me say anything negative because it's going to be hurtful to his son who he wants to get back to Jesus, who every now and then he gets to church. So the pastor has all these reasons why he doesn't want to go into the minefield.
2: Mm-hmm.
1: But let's face it, that's what we're anointed to do. You go into the minefield because the minefield is the minefield that Satan's
2: really
1: already
2: good.
1: In. If we don't clip the wires, the people are coming under
2: really
1: this weird zombie-like takeover.
0: Well, and I just want to say this, and one thing I've always loved about Hank is he's created a culture at Lord of Hosts Church. I always tell our guest speakers, you can say anything political at Lord of Hosts Church. You can bring
2: up
0: every topic. Hank hits every topic, but I think the problem is pastors have not created a culture for their congregations, so they live, and you know, we've had a user-seeker-friendly movement that has dominated so much of the church, and so pastors are just afraid to break out of that box. I think we are seeing more and more that are willing, but they do. They hide behind this, I don't know what you call it, just this box of, I don't want to get in the fray. I don't want to get into
2: into
0: controversy.
2: Well, the Bible says the fear of man is a snare, and I think that's a lot of what it is the fear of man, the fear of their own congregation, fear of their own reputation, fear of, you know, the opposition that is out there. And I think
0: you've got
2: to establish what Lance said. You know, God kept saying to Joshua, you be strong and of good courage. Be not dismayed. But I want to ask you a question, if I may, unless you had a comment that
1: no,
2: you
1: wanted
2: to make.
1: No, I just want to say, because it's so stimulating.
2: Yeah.
1: I believe one of the things that's good is that the people, I never forget the first time I pastored for a while, and one guy said to me, you realize your people aren't just listening to you, because for me, I thought that sermon was what shaped my congregation.
0: Right.
1: And then he said, no, you're like one-fifth, because they're on Focus on the Family, they're on the 700 Club, Sid Roth, and it's like, you're one-fifth of the voices. I thought, oh my gosh, here's the deal. As the crisis in America gets more powerful, the people who are not hearing from their leadership on the subjects, they are listening. Yes. They're listening to other voices.
3: Very good. True,
1: and where the pastors are going to change is when they start realizing that the people in the church are being led by other voices because they're not addressing what they believe.
2: Well, and the other reason is, you know, as a shepherd, you know, one of the reasons why I've been so bold is because I recognize how Jesus feels about what's going on. And ultimately, he's the one that set me in the office. And so I have an honor to him. But also, I was watching you, the congregation, getting beat up by the culture, by the things that what Lance was describing on his scientific experimental board here is, you know, listen, you were getting beat up. And it required a voice to speak up and to expose it and say, look, this is what we got to do. But you know something we talked about, Lance, before we got together, Brenda and I, over coffee. We both got to have our coffee, you know, in the morning. You know how that is, right? And, you know, the only one cup, you know, like that. But, Brenda, we talked about how do you, Lance, and I would love to hear your expertise because you are an expert in this. What do you do, like, for example, if somebody says, okay, well, I want to take the media mountain, but, man, how do you, in the midst of censorship, you know,
3: cancel culture?
2: What would you say, or the person that wants to get involved, you know, with their family and the school board, but yet they're going to get pushback from the superintendent and the school board? What would you say to people like that? What should they do?
1: Well, here's the good news. First of all, it's like I really believe, and maybe like in our next show we'll talk about the paradigm shift, which is like the prophetic paradigm that the Bible talks about for right now. And a lot of it is the Nehemiah moment.
2: That's
1: it's
2: good.
1: The Esther moment when government is your threat. It's so in Nehemiah, everyone built on the wall that was adjacent to where they lived. So the first thing is, you will be frustrated if you're trying to change Mitch McConnell and Lindsey Graham in Washington, D.C., because that's the national metron. But you do have disproportionate power over your own local political.
2: Like a sphere of influence.
1: So you aim first for the lion and the bear and let God promote you to the giant.
2: Wow.
1: So the first thing is, look at what's adjacent to you and start local, not global. Secondly, your irritation is an invitation. Because if you're passionately preoccupied with some problem, it's very likely that God is at work in you both to will and to do his good pleasure.
3: True.
1: So you just started discovering what God's already invited you into. The third thing is remember, proximity is power. You want to go look at what the power structure looks like. The first thing that Saul did when he was commissioned by Samuel under the prophetic anointing was he went to the hill of God whereon the garrison of the Philistines was. Kim Clement preached that to me. The hill of God has a demonic stronghold on it. He didn't attack it yet. He surveyed it. Nehemiah surveyed the city. So ask the Lord to give you intelligence as to who's at the top of that mountain locally? How is it structured? Get their names and pray for them, not against them. That aligns you with heaven's agenda. The next thing that'll happen is you'll start to have opportunities. Because the thing we'll talk about later is reformation means God raises up competing systems. And that means you'll have a different media that will take on the fake media.
2: And that's Ezekiel 4, where you get a picture of it and you bring a battering ram of prayer and constant breakthrough, but also involvement. Well,
3: Lance, very quickly, in just about 30 seconds or so, tell us how people can find more information about all these things that you teach, because we can only get to scratch the surface on the topic. So let people know where to find you.
1: LanceWalnut.com, and just go there, because the stuff that we're doing on that site deals with the seven mountains, and I'll think more concretely about what you could do. We have LanceWalnut.com/chaos, and that'll help you understand the chaos that's going
2: that's
1: on
2: really
1: now.
2: Good.
3: Well, thank you. Thank you so much for being on the broadcast, and this has been so enlightening. We're going to be doing more programming with Lance, so be sure to stay tuned to New Level with Hank and Brenda. Make sure you get out to our website, and also all of the prophecies that Hank puts out are on our website at hankandbrenda.org. You can go out there, get a hold of those. But I want to take a moment, just stretch my hands towards you.
2: Thank you, Lord. I call
3: you blessed. I say that you are raised up for such a time
2: as
3: this. This is your season to shine. mine. This is your season to take back your authority in Jesus' name. And I say strength upon you, blessing upon you in Jesus' mighty name. Right before we go, make sure you get out and get all of the materials we're making available on today's broadcast. First, go out to Lance's website, check his information out, and then be sure to get our two books, Daily Decrees for Government, Anointing for Preservation. Till next time, bye-bye.
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7: There is no person that God cannot save. There is no promise that God will not keep. There is nothing that our God cannot do.

Take your Bibles and turn with me, please, to the book of Genesis, chapter 37. Every life is a plan of God. God has a purpose, a plan for you, for your life. This is called providence. The word providence sounds like an archaic word, something that George Washington would say. Maybe it sounds oh so, well, Presbyterian to you this morning. But the word providence has to do with the providio of God, that God sees in advance and knows. What he knows is everything. And that he rules and overrules in all of the affairs of life. That God controls heaven and earth and everything within. And that includes you and me. And what I want to do in this message is to make providence personal. The Word of God is given through the biographies of great men and women of faith. Have you ever wondered why so much of the Scriptures contain stories of men and women, their lives, their ups and downs, good days and bad days, all these experiences in life? Why is so much of the Bible told in stories? I, as a child, loved the stories of the Bible, listened and learned the stories of the Bible. They've always fascinated me. I still thrill to these magnificent adventures of faith of which we read in God's Word. They never cease to excite me or to amaze me. So when you realize that the Bible is written in so much biography, it is because the Bible is not only a book to be believed, it is a book to be lived. And so all of these great truths are for life, whether it is the truth of providence, or predestination, or the sovereignty of God, the control of God in all the affairs of men. That means that this is very practical and it is very personal to all of us. And so when you come to the story of Joseph,

your future God's favor. Or maybe I should put it, God's favor, your future. Because every Christ follower is endowed by the grace of God with the favor of God. And therefore the faithfulness of God to bring about his plans, his purposes in our lives. God gave Joseph great dreams, and those dreams became the reality of his life. These are dark days in many, many ways, not only on a global and national scale, but on a personal scale. Many of you are facing bad times. But let it be said of us in these days that in the worst of times, that we do the best of things. And I can't help but believe that the best of things is to build a church for the glory of God, to rise up as the people of God and to stand for the glory of God in our generation. May God always give us a dream, and may that dream live in our hearts. My view is that the moment you stop dreaming is the day you start dying. No wonder the scripture says when the Spirit of God fills a man or a woman, even the old men shall dream dreams. I hope you have a dream for your life, a God-given dream. A dream for your marriage, a God-given dream for your marriage, for your children, for your career, for your calling and ministry in life, that God would give you a dream, and if God gives you a dream, that by his grace, he will fulfill it and that you will walk in his ways. Verse 2 of chapter 37 of Genesis says, these are the generations of Jacob. Joseph, being 17 years old, just a teenager, was pasturing the flock with his brothers. He was a boy with the sons of Bilhah and Zilpah, just a boy among these men, his older brothers, who were carnal and callous men. Joseph brought a bad report of them to their father. Now Israel, that is Jacob, loved Joseph more than any of his other sons because he was the son of his old age. He was also the son of Rachel. Jacob worked 7 years for the love of his life, Rachel. And Joseph was the son, the firstborn of Jacob and Rachel. And, watch this, he made him a robe of many colors. Now, many people know about Joseph who don't even know the Bible because of Joseph and his technicolor dream coat. And because he was beloved by his father, favored by his father, this man, as a sign of the dignity of his family, gave him a coat which signified that he was the blessed one, the favored one of the family. It was a coat of many colors, probably a kind of quilted, embroidered, mosaic kind of cloth. And it's a reminder to me of that providence of God in our lives. Just as that coat was quilted together, pieced together, patched together, woven together, so is our lives like that mosaic, embroidered by the dream weaver. Not that old 70s song. But the dream weaver is the dream maker. And this is our providential God. Our God who is weaving and working his way daily in the details of our lives. It's said that the devil is in the details. I doubt it. But I know this, God is in the details of our lives. That he rules and overrules in every season, every situation, every circumstance. God is in control. Now, that makes some perhaps uncomfortable. The idea that God is in control of my days, the details of my days, and even the destiny of my life. Well, yes, God is in control of your life. This is not fatalism. Blind fatalism, but rather it is clear faith in a God who has favored us in Christ and therefore is faithful to bring about his purpose, his plan for every

life. And I promise you this, God's dream for you, just as God gave Joseph some dreams, we read about it here in verse 5. Now Joseph had a dream, and when he told it to his brothers, they hated him even more. This wasn't Joseph dreaming after he had, you know, too many tacos to eat before he went to bed at night. This was a God-given dream planted in his heart that became a prophecy of his life. It described Joseph, who would one day rise from riches to rags to riches again, from the pit to the pinnacle of power, to be the statesman of Israel in a foreign land. And what a story it is. It's an emotional story. It's a wild ride this man Joseph takes. This story is so fascinating because it includes so much. It includes fear and anxiety and suffering. It includes jealousy and hatred and yet forgiveness. While it includes suffering and adversity, it includes success and all the rest. And through it all, God is working through a tapestry of life experiences, this beautiful coat of many colors. Take your Bibles now and turn to Romans chapter 8. Because really, the story of Joseph, as we're just getting started here today, the story of Joseph is the story of Romans 8:28. If you've been a believer for a length of time, no doubt you know Romans 8:28. If you don't know it, I want to encourage you to underline it in your Bible, mark it, memorize it. It's one of the great verses in all the Word of God. And really, it is illustrated in the story of Joseph. Romans 8:28 says this, "And we know that for those who love God, all things work together for good." Joseph would one day say, after a life full of experiences, this wild ride through the providences of God, that while his brother meant evil towards him, God meant it for good. That God takes evil things and even makes them great things. But verse 29 tells us the purpose for which we are made, God's plan, God's dream for your life. Are you ready for this? Here is God's ultimate dream for your life. "For those whom he foreknew, he also predestined," watch it, "to become conformed to the image of his son." To be conformed to the image of his son. Because you are favored by the Father, graced by his love, now a part of his family, wearing the robe of righteousness, his grace, you now are in process in becoming more and more like Jesus. It is said that Joseph is the most Christ-like man of the Old Testament. I said that his life is indicative and even predictive, prophetic of the life of Jesus himself. There's so many examples and comparisons, types, if you will, of Joseph as you compare him to the Lord Jesus. For example, Joseph was rejected by his brothers. Jesus was rejected by his brothers. And many other times in which Joseph and the life of Jesus are comparable. So Joseph is a Christ-like man, ultimately. And that is the goal of God in every one of our lives. That's providence. Whom God foreknew, look at it, he predestined to be made to the conformity to the image of his son. Why? In order that we might be the firstborn among many brothers. The firstborn among many brothers, the favored children of God. And those he predestined, he also called. And those whom he called, he also justified. And those he justified, he also glorified. Notice all of this is stated as a fact. Foreknown, predestined, called, justified, glorified. It is already done.
The pattern for the believer's life is Christ himself. And the process is the providence of God working in us through all the seasons of life, through the good times and the bad, through the ups and down. We will see Joseph moving through these experiences in life and God making him more and more like himself in the process. And that is what God is doing in your life right now. I'll give you a definition of providence. That continued exercise of the divine energy whereby the Creator preserves all his creatures is operative in all that comes to pass in the world and directs all things to their appointed end. Now, that's a rather staid and technical definition of providence. But to make it practical and to make it personal, look at the life of Joseph. Or to make it even more practical and more personal, look at your own life. Because the dream weaver, God, is in control of your life. Your days and your destiny and all the details.

0: In life, we ask the deep questions about our purpose. And my study on the life of Joseph reveals a remarkable truth. God has a significant plan for every one of his own. And this plan is woven into a grand and glorious eternal design. Your life is not a product of chance or circumstance. It is the result of God's purposes, God's providence in your life. Joseph's life is a testimony to God's plan. Even in the darkest moments of his life, God raised him up in a foreign land and used unlikely circumstances to save his family and preserve the chosen people.
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0: Just as God had an incredible plan for Joseph, he has an amazing plan for your life. And when we place our trust and faith in Jesus Christ and follow him, remarkable and life-changing eternal transformation takes place. I hope you will reach out today with your very best gift and help us send the message of Jesus Christ to every corner of the globe until the whole world hears. My friend Steve Farrar says that God micromanages our lives. It's true. You know, not as a CIA operative snooping around, but rather as a loving father who by his hand, by his gracious favor, is making us more and more like Christ through every season, through every sickness, through every problem, through every pain, through everything we're going through. It's all about the process of providence in your life. And, you know, providence is that time in your life. You know, when you're in the middle of it, especially if it's a dark season in your life, you can't see the providence of God. His hand is invisible. Sometimes we wonder, God, what are you doing? God, why are you not working? Sometimes we cry out to God and say, God, why have you left me alone? Why aren't you working in my life? When all along, invisibly, imperceptibly, yet invincibly, God is working. And when we get to heaven, when we get to the other side, we'll look back and we'll say, aha, that's what God was doing. That's when God was working. Just when I thought he left me alone, he was right in the middle of my life. God is at work in our lives, working all things together for good. So if you are God's child, favored by the Father, graced by the Son, the Lord Jesus, God has a dream for you. God has a dream for you. And if you don't see it before you see it, you'll never see it. It's like, you know, it's not a puzzle that we have to keep finding all the pieces, or that God keeps trying to find the pieces to put it together. I mean, don't think of your life as being a broken mess and God is just trying to fix things. No, it's already fixed. God sees the perfect pattern. God sees the perfect picture. God knows what he's doing in your life. God knows what he is about. At times it is mysterious. At times it is uncomfortable and painful. But God knows of what he's doing. If you or someone who maybe works with cloth, maybe you do needlepoint or what is it, embroideries, that kind of thing. You know, when you look at a beautiful patchwork, like that coat of many colors, maybe on one side it doesn't look like much. Maybe even tangled pieces underneath. But when you turn it the right side up, it's a beautiful pattern. It includes some dark threads, some scarlet threads, some bloody threads. From this side of heaven, sometimes we look at the mosaic We look at the coat that God is with, the dream that God is weaving. We say, God, this looks like a tangled mess that you're weaving here. But from the perspective of heaven, we will see it perfectly. And the beauty of Jesus will be seen in our lives. This is what the dream weaver does. Joseph advises us on this. There's more space given to Joseph in Genesis than any other person in all among all the patriarchs. And I believe it's because Joseph is so representative of us. And he's such a great representative of our providential God, our powerful God, who's also a good God. Sometimes life is so hard to understand, isn't it? We have questions that we can't answer. And it's impossible to unscrew the inscrutable. But for the Christian, we know that life is not a series of incidents and accidents, but a series of providence, providences. Even when life doesn't make sense, providence is when God chooses to be anonymous, but always there, always working. You know, the Hebrew language is written for us backwards, right to left, from bottom to top. John Flavel said, some of the providences of God, like Hebrew letters, are best understood backwards. It's true, isn't it? We look back and we see the providences of God. And just because it doesn't make sense doesn't mean it doesn't make sense. Because God knows, God sees, it is His providio, and God's determination is your destiny with Him. And the plan of God, invisible and invincible, is for your good and always for His glory. So, number one, be certain that God is at work in your life. Be certain of that. We know that God is working all things, that the dream weaver is giving us a dream for our lives that will be fulfilled. Be confident that God is in control. And then be conformable to His purpose and His will in your life. What a beautiful way to live. With this coat of many colors that the dream weaver is preparing for us. It's a beautiful way to live when we trust God with our future. When we give Him our plans, when we come to Him and say, Lord, You are in control of my life. You're in control of my health. You're in control of my emotions. You're in control of my business. You're in control of my finances. You're in control of my children. Lord, things are not out of control. They are in Your control. You're in Romans 8, I think, or you had it, Mark. Look over at Romans 11, verse 33. Love this verse. You might put Joseph's picture right by this verse. Oh, the depths of the riches and wisdom and knowledge of God. How unsearchable are His judgment and how inscrutable His ways. And then verse 34 says, for who has known the mind of the Lord? Look, it is not our job always to understand God's will, but to undertake God's will in our lives. To obey Him at any cost in doing the will of God. It's like that wonderful hymn we used to sing. Still sing it from time to time. Have Thine own way, Lord. Have Thine own way. Thou art the potter, I am the clay. Mold me and make me after Thy will. While I am waiting, yielded and still. God took the prophet Jeremiah down to a potter's house where he saw a potter making a piece, maybe a dish or a drinking glass. And Jeremiah saw as it was marred in the hands of the potter. Some flaw, some imperfection showed up. So the potter took it and broke it. It says he made it again. The dream weaver takes our broken lives, our broken dreams, our broken, blasted hopes, and he makes them anew. He makes them again. Who am I to say, God, what are you doing in my life? Who am I to question the mysteries of the will of God? How many times have we repeated these words, have thine own way, Lord? But now's the time to live it. Now's the time to say, Lord, I mean it. I'm tired of living my life my way on my own terms, thinking that I'm in control. Lord, I give my life to you. I give control to you. This could be a turning point. This could be a tipping point in your life today, because you're not here by accident. You're not here by chance, but you are here by divine appointment. You may think my life is in shambles. My dreams are dead. But Lord, in spite of everything that's happened to me, how many times have I met men and women through the years whose lives are in pieces, their dreams seemingly dashed and gone forever, who in the crisis of that moment find the power and the plan of God to begin again. And God is doing great things in their lives. Isn't it true that so often we say that in these times, it was the worst of times, but the best, God did the best of things in my life. It was in the brokenness of your home or your family, your marriage, or the brokenness of your career, your job. And all along you thought it was all gone, but God was working, God was weaving. And now you're ready to say, no matter what, Lord, I have to lose, no matter what I have to change, no matter what I have to give up, Lord, I want you to be in control of my life. Jesus, I want you to be first. Not my finances first, not my career first, not my success first, not even a good thing like my family first, but Jesus, you first in my life. Wouldn't it be awesome if that could happen to you today? If you would follow God's plan for your life without reservation, fully knowing that God is determined to fulfill his purpose, planning you and making you more like Jesus. The path of the just is like the dawn, like the breaking of the day, shining ever brighter unto the perfect day. God knows what he's doing in your life, and he knows what he's doing right here, right now, speaking to you, weaving his plan in your life.
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If I do that, please tell me. I want to know. I don't want to do that. Well, my wife will tell me. She pretty is good at that. But unfortunately, I've heard pastors that they have such fantastic stories. You know they're not true. But unfortunately, even some of the Calvary Chapel pastors, I've heard them say things and I go, you're exaggerating there, because I was there. I know. And it's called speaking evangelistically. Elastically, you know, exaggerating the story. We don't want to do that. So Calvary pastors, if you're listening to me, stop it. Stop it. Now, he goes on, verse 7. And because of the surpassing greatness of the revelations, for this reason, to keep me from exalting myself, there was given me a thorn in the flesh, a messenger of Satan, to buffet me and to keep me from exalting myself. It's been said, those that God uses greatly, he wounds deeply. Those that God uses greatly, he wounds deeply. And with great revelation came a great thorn in the flesh to humble Paul and to keep him from exalting himself. That's true of you. It's true of me. It's true of anyone that somehow God chooses to use in a high position. And you've seen many that have been up there, used in high position, fall from that because they exalted themselves. But Paul says it's a messenger of Satan to buffet. That's an interesting word because it means to mistreat me or painful attacks, severe beating from a messenger of Satan. God allowed it for the enemy at Paul to keep him in that humble position. Sometimes God will do that. Oh, just so much. He governs that, not too much, but just enough to keep that person humble. You see, the thorn for Paul, there is some speculation, and many believe it was the Asian eye disease, ophthalmia, where the eyes would yellow and they would pus and they would drip, and it was really a horrible looking thing because of malaria, that kind of thing. And remember when he wrote to the church of Galatia, where he said, when I preached to you, I was a trial to you. You would have, if you could have, plucked your eyes out for me. So it gives an indication that that might be what it was. But you know, whatever it is, whatever physical kind of thorn it is, there's always the emotional, the mental. There's always that which inside of you that sometimes it's more severe than what the physical is. And it kind of keeps you. You become shy. You become reclusive. You don't want to be around people because it's so glaring in your eyes and you think that they see it as well. And so you're afraid to let God work his power there. But that's the very thing. I don't want to be in front of people. I don't want to do that because I might fail because I see this weakness. Yeah, but if God's power is there, no, you won't fail in that weakness. But it keeps people away from ministry. So many areas of ministry people can be involved in, but they think, I'm too weak. Well, so is Paul. If that was his excuse, it would have kept him out of ministry. And it keeps a lot of people out of ministry. But they need to learn the fact that it's God's power in that very weakness in that life. He goes on in verse 8, concerning this, I entreated the Lord three times that it might depart from me. Verse 9, and he said to me, God said to me, my grace is sufficient for you, for power is perfected in weakness. Most gladly, therefore, will I rather boast about my weaknesses that the power of Christ may dwell in me. He says, I entreated the Lord. It means he called the Lord to his side. He called the Lord to his side that this thing might leave him. So the Lord's right there with him, but it didn't leave. I've heard these faith preachers say, you know, if you pray just once, you have to believe. You have to have faith. If you pray over and over, it shows that you don't have faith. That's not true. When he says three times, he actually means I prayed a whole bunch. That's just a symbol for I prayed a lot about it.
And then finally, I came to the realization, you know, God's power is perfected in weakness. You see, it wasn't a lack of faith. It was a lack of perception. It was a lack of insight into what that thorn was meant for. So often we pray, get rid of this thing. Because we can make a list of things that we want God to change in our life, or circumstances that we think are hang-ups to us and hindrances to God's work in our life. We want to get rid of those, and so we're praying for those. But we lack perception. Why are they still there? We lack insight into them. And you see, that was the case with Paul for a while. But then he realized that power is perfected in that weakness. So when we pray over and over like Paul, and God's response to Paul, as it is with us, Bill, my grace is sufficient for you. My grace is sufficient. My favor, my love, my goodness, my beauty, my grace is enough. You have all you need to be and do all I have called you to be and do. My grace is sufficient. That's true for all of us. And but we so strive to get rid of this thing and get rid of it. Now, let me say this. If it's some kind of sinful habit, you'd need to get on your knees. You need to fast and pray to get rid of that. If that's a besetting sin, that's going to bring you down and destroy you. But if it's just something that you're dealing with that you feel like is a weakness and keeping you from, you know, serving the Lord and being as Paul in ministering, then you have to realize that God is using that in your life. Because if you got rid of that, then you'd think that you're at the top of the world, and all of a sudden you wouldn't be glorifying God. You'd be looking for glory for yourself. And Paul doesn't want that. You see, we prayed over and over for a thing. God says, my grace is sufficient for you. All that God is perfected in all that you are not. That weakness. That's where God, his power is, his perfection is, in my weakness, my flaws, my hang-ups. You see, God's ability has full expression in my inability, in my weakness. You see, sometimes I don't like testimonies. I don't like to give my testimony because I have to talk about myself and some of the things, my weaknesses and all this stuff. But it's almost like bragging. Even talking about what you're not and all that stuff. I don't like to do that. I don't like to give testimonies. But you see, if you knew some of the things that those that are used of God had to overcome by their weaknesses, and then God's building their strength in that weakness, you'd realize, wow, they probably wouldn't even have been in ministry, and they probably, you know, would not be used of God if they didn't allow God to work right in the midst of that thing that was keeping them from the Lord and from serving the Lord. You see, that's what Paul is saying here. So basically, God, if I could paraphrase, said to Paul, Paul, get over it. Accept it. Paul would say to you, God would say to you and me, Bill, get over it. Accept it. His power is perfected in my weakness. When I am weak, then I am strong, the Bible says. I love the poem, part of the poem by Browning. I walked a mile with pleasure. She chatted all the way, but left me none the wiser for all she had to say. I walked a mile with sorrow, and ne'er a word said she. But oh, the things I learned from her when sorrow walked with me. Paul went through a lot of sorrowing, a lot of trials, a lot of hurt, a lot of pain, a lot of weakness. And that's what made him who he was. And yet we pretty much complain about ours, don't we? We never let it go. We need to let it go, embrace who we are, and let God work through us. You see, Paul had this chronic condition. He talks about 14 years.
You see, it came after this heavenly vision, after this revelation, and he finally quit praying. He quit praying to be delivered because he came to a divine understanding. It's only when we come to a divine understanding. You see, in verse 9, we already read it, but it says, he has said, God has said to me. Literally, in that context, is God has been saying to me. Not just a one time. All the time Paul was praying, God was speaking. All the time you're praying, God is speaking. The problem is, Paul wasn't hearing what he wanted to hear. Our problem is, God is not doing what we want him to do. You see, that was Paul's issue. And then finally he came to the revelation, hey, I got to quit trying to get rid of this and realize God's building his power and strength in it. Verse 10, last verse. Therefore, I am well content with weaknesses and insults and distresses, with persecutions, with difficulties for Christ's sake. For when I am weak, then I am strong. It's hard to hear God when we're busy telling God what we think, what we want him to do, what he should do. Instead of God shaping us and informing and conforming us into his image, we're telling God what we think he should do, what we're willing to have him do. We're almost kind of like shape God to our will. Wrong. We're not the potter and he's not the clay. We're the clay and he's the potter. And you see, clay, for us being clay, the best kind of clay is weak clay. Soft, limp, malleable. Only then can the potter form the vessel of his liking. So we need to be that weak clay. And what he does is what he's forming is beautiful. He makes beauty out of ashes. He makes value out of what is worthless. And he makes us of worth. You see, but if that clay is stiff and hard and inflexible, the potter, you know what it is, you know, it's hard. So he's got to get some water, add the water to that. But then he's got to knead it. Got to knead it, and he's got to smash it. He's got to pound it. He's got to break up the stiffness to make it weak. To make it weak so the potter can mold it into the image. Maybe you're being pounded a little bit. Maybe he's wanting your clay to be weak, malleable. You see, Jeremiah saw that in Jeremiah 18. The word which came to Jeremiah from the Lord saying, arise and go down to the potter's field, and there I shall announce my words to you. Then I went down to the potter's house, and there he was making something on the wheel. But the vessel that he was making of clay was spoiled in the hand of the potter, so he remade it into another vessel, as it pleased the potter to make. Then the word of the Lord came to me, saying, can I not, O house of Israel, deal with you as a potter does, declares the Lord? Behold, like the clay in the hands, in the potter's hand, so are you in my hand. That's us. We're clay in the potter's hand. Just let him make what he wants. You see, one of the things I like in verse 9, going back there, it says, power is perfected in weakness, as Paul says. Power is dunamis, where we get dynamite. Dynamite will construct or destruct. It'll blow up or it'll implode together. Build a building into itself or blow a mountain away so you can make a road there. So that power is, notice, perfected. The word perfected means brought to completion or finished. It's the very word that Jesus used from the cross. It is finished. In fact, mission accomplished. Redemption is complete. You see, that's what God does in us, in our weakness, by his power. He brings to completeness what he's wanting to work in us. But it's in weakness. You see, weakness. Power perfected in weakness. And that word literally is without strength. No resource to change the situation. No resource to change it. We don't have the ability
you know, do what God wants to do in our life by our own ability. The secret of spiritual power is to stay in a place of weakness. For when I am weak, then I am strong. That's what Paul says. You see, God will not work with a proud vessel. The Bible says God resists the proud, but he'll work in a humble vessel. He gives grace to the humble. That's good news. But you see, God's got to work that humility in us, and sometimes that's through our weakness. You can do this on your own, a little bit of homework in 2 Chronicles chapter 26, but there was a very young king, Uzziah, king of Judah, 16 years old when he began to reign. He reigned for 52 years. He was admired by all. He did right in the sight of the Lord, the Bible says. He defeated Judah's enemies. He built cities. He cultivated lands. He raised the standard of living. And yet, in the midst of all this, as he grew older and in his success, the Bible says, 2 Chronicles 26:16, and when he was strong, his heart was lifted up to his destruction, for he transgressed against the Lord, his God, by entering the temple of the Lord to burn incense on the altar of incense. He was a king. He wasn't a priest. The priest burned the incense in the temple. The king leads the people. There's only one king who is a priest, and that's Jesus Christ. So he sinned. He violated that. Success, popularity, blessings. It made him feel strong. It produced a pride in him, invincibility, which in time becomes a very danger. Not only to Uzziah, but to all of us. It could have been true for Paul the apostle, but it wasn't. That weakness solved the problem for Paul and God's power. You see, the enemy takes advantage and deceives and defeats those who are lifted up with pride. Oh, they're kind of head above everyone else, aren't they? They hold themselves like that. Very dangerous place to be. Maybe started with meager beginnings and now you've risen to a place. Watch out. Watch out when you're on that pedestal. That's the very thing that Satan wants to do, deceive you and knock you off that and have victory over you. The book, The Discipline of Disappointment, G.B. Duncan, he writes, God works through the man who has been wiped clean and turned inside out. This life emptied before the Lord until he is hopelessly weak, that no flesh might glory in God's presence. You see, I think the greatest example, as we're ending off here, is with Jesus Christ. And even the Bible, we see in Philippians, that's what we'll be teaching, actually chapter 2, in Philippians, Jesus gives us an example, or at least Paul gives us an example through the life of Jesus Christ. He says in chapter 2, verse 5 on, he says, have this attitude in yourself, which was also in Christ Jesus, who, although he existed in the form of God, did not regard equality with God a thing to be grasped, but emptied himself and taking the form of a bondservant, and being made in the likeness of men, and being found in appearance as a man, he humbled himself by becoming obedient to the point of death, even death on a cross. You see the principle? You see what the Lord Paul says that we're to be like Jesus? Number one, Jesus didn't regard reputation, although he was God. He became man. He wasn't looking to impress. He didn't want worldly acclaim. Through what he did and who he was and what he said, he wasn't looking for that. When he was before Herod, King Herod, Herod wanted Jesus to show him some tricks. Jesus wouldn't even open his mouth, wouldn't even speak to him. So he didn't regard reputation, neither should we. You see, other people can destroy your reputation, only you can destroy your character. You know, keep your character right with Jesus, and your reputation will be on track. The second thing is he emptied himself. He made himself vulnerable. Vulnerable to others. He made himself dependent upon the Father.
though he had power. Remember, arrested, being taken to the Sanhedrin, he said, "Don't you know that I give my life willingly? I can call legions of angels down to come." He had power, but he emptied himself. He didn't boast in that power. And the third thing is he made himself a bondservant or a slave by choice, who has no rights, who is only given what the master gives them, only what God the Father gave Jesus. And he had a position of weakness, being exposed, kind of low on the totem pole, the way we say it in the world. But he came to serve and not be served, a benefit to others. And so he was a slave by choice. And the last thing is he humbled himself to the point of obedience, even death on the cross. You see, all those things, reputation wasn't concerned with that, emptying himself, slave by choice, and obedient, humbled himself to obedient, death on the cross. The Bible says, greater love has no man than this, than he give down his life for a friend. That's what Jesus did. Jesus said, not my will, but thy will be done, to the Father. You see, that's love. You can encapsulate all these verses in love. That's the heading, and all these things fall from that. But love is a choice. You and I choose to love. Choose to love each other. Well, first of all, choose to love the Lord, and then choose to love each other. You know, and sometimes that can be hard. And loving your neighbor as yourself, that could be hard. Maybe you have a foul mouth, radical kind of neighbor. And yet that's the kind of people that Jesus died for. And maybe even in church, you know, you have some people that's hard to get along with. I mean, we're all not as nice as you are. We're all not as super nice, but he says, love them. You love them into the kingdom of God. And that's what Jesus did. You see, love is a choice. So we have to say, how far will we go with our love in loving others? Oh, I have a long way to go. I know that, a long way to go. And I have to say, oh Lord, give me a love for people. Give me a love for the lost. And so remember, if you have great revelation, if you have great vision, if you're a person that God wants to use you greatly, as it says, those that God uses greatly, he wounds deeply. That's Paul. That could be you. Could be myself. One last thing, and we'll end here. It's a little story, not necessarily a true story, but I think it makes a good point. A powerful point, and a beautiful old saint who walked with God all her life and had her share of suffering prayed, Lord, when will you stop laying in my path thorns and hardships? She sensed the Lord answer her, my child, that is how I prove my friends. And the old saint replied, Lord, perhaps that's why you have so few of them. But that's an interesting little illustration, because remember in John chapter 6 where Jesus spoke some words that were hard to handle, and the Bible says many withdrew from him, they left him, and then he turned to the disciples and also asked the same question, are you also going to leave me? What you see in that chapter, in verse 64, the Bible says, after they withdrew from him, it says, he knew from the beginning who did not believe. He knew it. They were hangers-on. They were around the Lord, but they really weren't of the Lord. And so he proved them by his words. He already knew. But now they know. And the rest of the true disciples know. So then he turns to the disciples, the 12, and he said, will you two also leave me? And Peter said, Lord, where would we go? You have words of eternal life. You see, that's the key. Life eternal. We don't just live for here and now, but we also live for there and then with him.
And in that weakness that we have, don't be so shy that you don't allow God to use you in the very giftings he's given you. But rejoice in that, embrace that, and say, Lord, work in me through my weaknesses. Let's stand, let's pray. Father, we do thank you so much for your word. Boy, how we love the Apostle Paul. Lord, in his relationship with you, it just brings us to a deeper, a higher level. And so, Lord, we thank you that he is so transparent. And Lord, I do pray that we don't have to vaunt our weaknesses and tell everybody how weak we are. And it's almost kind of like a reverse pride thing. And then we don't have to tell all the people about our great accomplishments. We just have to tell them about you, how much we love you, talk about you. And so, Lord, I do pray that you help us, because we find ourselves being very carnal people at times. But Lord, we want to move from that place to be spiritual people, men and women after your own heart. That's our desire. Lord, I do pray if there be any listening over the radio, over the web, here in the sanctuary that have not yet trusted you as Lord and Savior, they can do that. It's just really the Spirit is already working in their heart, on their life. And it's just a matter of now. That desire is there. So, Lord, I want to bring that desire to fruition in praying a prayer of faith. So if you'd like to pray that with me and acknowledge that, please do so now. And say, Dear Lord Jesus, thank you so much for dying on the cross for me, for shedding your blood that I could be forgiven. And so this day I turn from sin and I turn to you in faith. And I ask you to come into my heart, to be my Lord, to be my Savior, to be my God and my friend. And I pray now that you fill me with your Holy Spirit and give me a love for you and for your word and for your people. And Lord, also give me a love to tell others about Jesus Christ and how you've changed me from the inside out. And that's what I ask you to do now. In Jesus' name I pray. Amen. All God's people said, amen.

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2: Take your Bibles, find the book of Job. You'll find Job just before the book of Psalms, and turn to the 13th chapter of the book of Job. And we're going to look at one verse and then many other verses in the book. But this is the verse that sets the tone for what I have to say today. You know, all of us have trouble. Most of us think we have more trouble than we really have. And most of us think we're having more trouble than other people are having. But few, if any, perhaps none, have ever had the trouble that a man named Job had. And in the midst of his troubles, his sorrows, his difficulties, his perplexities, his heartbrokenness, his consternation, his bewilderment, he makes one incredible statement. And here it is, Job chapter 13 and verse 15. Job says concerning Jehovah, though he slay me, though he slay me, yet will I trust him. Now, the title of the message is, Can God Be Trusted in Your Troubles? All of us know that God is necessary. We know we could not exist without Him. I hope you know that. But that's not really the greatest question. Not only is God necessary, the great question is God enough? And we all know that God brings blessings. But we have to admit also that God allows troubles. Now, can God be trusted with our troubles? You know what the devil thinks? The devil thinks that anybody who serves God without some ulterior motive is a fool. Just go back to the first part of this book. Go back to Job chapter 1 and look, if you will, in the first three verses. There was a man in the land of Uz whose name was Job. That man was perfect, upright, one that feared God, and eschewed, that means, and turned from evil. And there were born unto him 7 sons and 3 daughters. His substance also was 7,000 sheep and 3,000 camels and 500 yoke of oxen, 500 she-asses and a very great household, so that this man, now here's a big statement, this man was the greatest of all the men of the East. Now he was the big shot. Spiritually, he was a great man. Financially, he was a great man. Domestically, he was a great man. But the devil is suspicious of the motives of Job. The devil says, well, now wait a minute. The only reason that Job

know that there's none like him in the earth, a perfect and an upright man, and one that feareth God and escheweth evil. Now watch verse 9. Then Satan answered the Lord and said, doth Job fear God for naught? That is, God, isn't there some ulterior motive that he serves you? Then verse 10, hast not thou made an hedge about him and about his house and about all that he hath on every side? Thou hast blessed the work of his hands, and his substance is increased in the land. Now here's the challenge that Satan throws into the face of God concerning Job. But put forth thine hand now and touch all that he hath, and he will curse thee to thy face. God, he doesn't really love you. He doesn't really care about you. He's not really trusting you. You've just bought him off. You've bribed him. He doesn't even know what trouble is. You put a hedge around him. I know there's a hedge around him because I've been trying to get through that hedge and you won't let me. Satan says, you just let me at him. Let me give him some industrial strength problems. Let me hurt him. Let me put him into darkness. Let me cause him loss and suffering and pain. God, I'll tell you how much he loves you. He'll spit in your face. He will curse you to your face. And notice verse 12, and the Lord said unto Satan, behold, all that he hath is in thy power. Only upon himself put not forth thine hand. So Satan went forth from the presence of the Lord. Now Satan, we're going to see, is going to cause incredible trouble for this man, Job. And finally, after all of this trouble, Job says, though he slay me, though he slay me, yet will I trust him. Now, the devil said, God, he loves you because. He loves you because you've been good to him, because you've given him riches, because you've given to him children, because you put a hedge around him. You see, the devil, he's full of that kind of a lie, that no one can simply love God because he loves God. And so the book of Job is going to show that God in himself not only is necessary, but God himself is enough, that we can love God and trust God even in the midst of our problems. Now, here are three questions that I want to ask you. And if you can answer yes to those questions, you have the same kind of faith that old Job had. Question number one, can God be trusted when you are submerged in suffering? Can God be trusted when you are submerged in suffering? Now remember what Job said, though he slay me, yet will I trust him. Job suffered incredible loss. Beginning about in verse 13, we're in chapter 1. There was a day when his sons and daughters were eating and drinking wine in their eldest brother's house, and there came a messenger unto Job saying, the oxen were plowing and the asses feeding beside them, and the Sabaeans fell upon them and took them away. Yea, they have slain the servants with the edge of the sword, and I only am escaped alone to tell thee. That is, first of all, Job had lost his finances. He had all of these things, his animals, his flocks, his herds. He was a rancher. And in one fell swoop, they were all taken away. And then right on the heel of that, not only the loss of finances, he lost his family. Look, if you will, in verse 18 of chapter 1, and you're going to see what else happened. And when he was yet speaking, there came also another and said, thy sons and thy daughters were eating and drinking wine in their eldest brother's house. And behold, there came a great wind from the wilderness and smote the four corners of the house, and it fell upon the young men, and they are dead, and I only am escaped alone to tell thee. A great tornado like that, from the hand of Satan, hit the home where Job's kids were, and they were blown into eternity. I mean, the entire house fell in upon Job's family. Now, he just lost his finances. And then right on the back of it, back to back, he now loses not only his fortune, he loses his family. But the devil is not finished with him yet. He's going to also lose his fitness. He's going to lose his health. Go to chapter 2 and look, if you will, in verse 4.
And Satan answered the Lord and said, skin for skin, yea, all that a man hath.

0: death will he give for his life. But put forth thine hand now and touch his bone and his flesh, and he will curse thee to thy face. And the Lord said unto Satan, Behold, he is in thine hand, but save his life. And now Job is covered from the crown of his head to the soles of his feet with great, huge ulcers and boils that are rack his body with fever and pain. His body is consumed with infection. He has lost his fortune. He has lost his family. Now he has lost his fitness, and the devil's not finished with him yet. Now he has three friends who come, his comforters, to speak with him and to try to give him comfort. Some comforters they are. I want you to hear what one of them said. You might look in chapter 4 and verse 7. And this was a man named Eliphaz. And he says, Remember, I pray thee, whoever perished being innocent, or where were the righteous cut off? That is, Job, you old rascal, what have you been doing wrong? Nobody ever suffered like this who was innocent. Righteous people have never had God turn their back on them. Old Job has a secret sin. If old Job had been doing right, none of this would have happened. You see what he lost? He lost his fortune, he lost his family, he lost his fitness, and now he loses his face. What I mean is this, that even his reputation, and all of us are grateful for our reputation. What if your reputation were taken away from you? What if you'd done nothing wrong and everybody thought you did? What if people are criticizing you and blaming you? You see, there are a lot of people who have that philosophy today. There's some of the people who will get on television. I call them the Joy Boys. They get on television and they have this message. If you get right with God, you're going to be healthy. You're going to be wealthy. It's cash, comfort, Cadillacs, key to Fort Knox. You'll have it all. Just, by the way, send me a little money. Send me a little money. But you have it all. There's a lot of that going on. Have you noticed that? Have you noticed that? The idea, the philosophy is that the only reason you suffer is that you've done wrong. You can just get right and believe God and have anything you want. There's just one thing wrong with that philosophy. It ain't so. It ain't so. Some of God's choicest of saints have suffered. What am I trying to say? I'm just simply saying, folks, that that you can have faith and calamity all at the same time. Faith does not mean that you are going to escape always. Faith is not receiving from God what you want. Faith is accepting from God what He gives. Now, the question again is this. Can you trust God when you are submerged in suffering? There's some who are listening to me through television. Perhaps you're so sick and shut in that you can't even get out of the house, and the only way that you can worship is through television. Can you say with Job today, though he slay me, yet will I trust him? If you can, you will shut the devil's mouth. Now here's the second question. First question is, can God be trusted when I am submerged in suffering, or when you are submerged in suffering? Here's the second question. Can God be trusted when you are forsaken by friends? When you're forsaken by friends. Now, it's one thing to be submerged in suffering. But what about when we suffer and there's nobody there with us to suffer with us? There's nobody there who really cares. As I say, Job had three friends, three comforters, but what kind of comforters were they? Ultimately, we're going to see all they did was to come and give platitudes and to critique him and to criticize him. They weren't really friends at all. Turn to Job chapter 19. Go back to the book of Job and turn to Job chapter 19 and look what poor Job had to say in verse 14. Job said, My kinsfolk have failed, and my familiar friends have forgotten me. Can you trust God when you're forsaken of friends? My kinsfolk have failed and my familiar friends have forgotten me. And then look in Job 19, verse 19. All my inward friends abhorred me, and they whom I loved are turned against me. Am I talking to somebody who's going through that right now? Has your husband forsaken you? Have your children abandoned you? Has a friend that you've trusted turned on you, perhaps a business associate? The devil says, yes, let that happen to him. God, he'll curse you to your face. But that wasn't true for Job. I thank God for friends. Friends are wonderful. But what happens when your friends don't understand? Now, the question is this. When everybody else turns their back on you, when nobody understands, when friends forsake you, not only are you suffering, but you may be suffering alone, can you trust God? If you can, you shut the devil's mouth. If you can, you shut the devil's mouth. If you will say, though he slay me, yet will I trust him. Now here's the third question. First question, can you trust God when you're submerged in suffering? Second question, can you trust God when you are forsaken by friends? Third question is perhaps even harder. Can you trust God when you are dismayed by darkness? When you are dismayed by darkness. Now remember, you understand why all of this was happening. I mean, you've read the first chapter of the book of Job, and you understand there's a contest here, and Satan has slandered the character of God, and Satan has slandered the character of Job. And you understand that God is allowing Job to be tested, not to show that Job would fall, but to show that Job would not. You understand that. But Job didn't understand that. Job had not read the book of Job. He did not understand all of this. He is in absolute darkness. He hasn't got a clue as to what is happening to him. Tell me why. As a pastor, I've been asked that question so many times. Why, Pastor? Why? Why? And I can't answer the question why, because why is God's question. How is our question? How are we going to react? God doesn't tell us the whys. You're going to find that many of God's saints have gone into darkness. I mean deep darkness. And they've not known why. Put in your margin Isaiah 50. Turn to Isaiah 50. Turn to it. If you're in darkness right now, if you're saying, God, you owe me some answers, turn to Isaiah chapter 50. Isaiah asks a great question here in Isaiah chapter 50, verses 10 and 11. Who is among you that feareth the Lord? Well, that's good, isn't it? To fear God, yes. And obeyeth the voice of his servant. That's good, isn't it? To obey God. But now watch the next thing, that walketh in darkness. Wait a minute, that doesn't seem to fit. A person who fears God and obeys God, and yet he's walking in darkness and hath no light, not even a little. Well, what does God say to do? Let him trust in the name of the Lord and stay upon his God. You know what it means to lean upon God? A stay is a staff. His rod and his staff. He's talking about leaning upon God. What do you do when you're in darkness? Look in verse 11. Behold, ye that kindle a fire, that compass yourselves about with sparks. Walk in the light of the fire and in the sparks that ye have kindled. This shall ye have in mine hand, ye shall lie down in sorrow. What's he saying? When you're in darkness, don't light your own fire. Don't light your own fire. You can be serving God, fearing God, obeying God, and darkness can come. Now what is darkness? Darkness is merely the absence of light. The only way there can be darkness is for the light to be withdrawn. Who is the light? God. God is the light. And so sometimes God may just back off and leave his servant in darkness. Do you know what you do then? Isaiah said, just stay upon your God. Trust him. Trust him. Though he slay me, yet will I trust him. Can you trust God when you're submerged in sorrow? Can you trust God when you're forsaken by friends? Can you trust God when you are dismayed by darkness? and you don't even know what's happening. Perhaps if you knew why you were suffering and why you were forsaken, then perhaps you could deal with it. Well, if you can, you shut the devil's mouth. Let me just draw this to a conclusion. God finally does answer Job. At least he speaks to Job, but he doesn't answer one of Job's questions. Go to chapter 38 and look at it. He's going to teach Job three things. First of all, he's going to teach Job about his own sovereignty. Chapter 38, verses 1 through 7. Then the Lord answered Job out of the whirlwind and said, "Who is this that darkeneth counsel by words without knowledge?" So Job, you're just talking. You don't even know what you're saying. "Gird up now thy loins like a man, for I will demand of thee, and answer thou me. Where wast thou when I laid the foundations of the earth? Declare if thou hast understanding. Who hath laid the measures thereof, if thou knowest? And who hath stretched the line upon it? Whereupon are the foundations thereof fastened? Or who laid the cornerstone thereof, when the morning stars sang together and all the sons of God shouted for joy?" Job, sit down. I want to ask you some questions, son. Job, were you here when I made everything? Job, when I created this universe, when I flung this world out into space, when I fashioned it all, were you there? Do you understand, Job? Well, friend, the scientists today with their Hubble telescope are still trying to figure out the same thing, and they've not figured it out, and Job has not figured it out, and you won't figure it out, and there's some things that God knows when nobody else knows. Isn't that true? And what God is saying to Job, "Job, when I did all of this, did I ask your advice? Were you my instructor?" He's saying to Job, "Look, Job, I have a right to do as I wish. And in your trouble, you better learn the sovereignty of God." Something else he learned the sufficiency of God. Finally, when he sees God in a new light, Job chapter 42, verses 5 and 6, he says this, a great statement in the book of Job, "I have heard of thee by the hearing of the ear, but now mine eye seeth thee." What is that? What does he mean by that? He said, listen, I've gone from mere theology to a personal relationship through this trouble. The time when God will be the nearest and the dearest and the most precious to you is when you're submerged in suffering, forsaken by friends, and dismayed by darkness. God alone is not only necessary, but at that time, God will be enough. And then finally, he learned not only the sovereignty of God, and not only did he learn of the sufficiency of God, but he learned the sympathy of God. The book ends this way, Job 42. Verses 10 through 13, "And the Lord turned the captivity of Job when he prayed for his friends." And God will turn your captivity too, friend. "And the Lord gave to Job twice as much as he had before. Then came there unto him all his brethren and all his sisters and all that had been his acquaintance before, and did eat bread with him in his house. And they bemoaned him and comforted him over all the evil that the Lord had brought upon him. Every man also gave him a piece of money, and every one an earring of gold. So the Lord blessed the latter end of Job more than his beginning. For he had 14,000 sheep, that's twice as many. 6,000 camels, that's twice as many. And 1,000 yoke of oxen, that's twice as many. 1,000 she-asses, that's twice as many. But watch this. He had also 7 sons and 3 daughters." Now wait a minute. How come he didn't give him 14 sons? And 6 daughters. He's got twice as much of everything else. I'll tell you why. He never lost his sons and daughters. They just went to heaven. I've got a little boy in heaven. I haven't lost him. I know where he is. Somebody talked to the late, great Vance Havner and said, "I'm sorry that you lost your wife." He said, "I haven't lost her. I know where she is." Death can hide, but it cannot divide. They are but on Christ's other side. They with him and he with us. That's what it's all about, folks. Friend, listen to me. Man that is born of woman is full of trouble. Thank God for his blessings. He blessed Job. God takes pleasure in the prosperity of his servants. But you'd better get the faith of old Job and say, "Though he slay me, yet will I trust him." Okay? Okay? There's a song I love the song, Brother Jim. When answers aren't enough, there's Jesus. There's Jesus. Sooner or later, you're going to have the faith of Job. You're going to say, the Lord gave, and the Lord hath taken away. Blessed be the name of the Lord. Well, you say, I don't think I want to be a Christian if I'm going to have all that trouble. My precious friend, you're going to have trouble anyway. Man that is born of woman is full of trouble. We're the ones who have the answer in the Lord Jesus Christ. Thank you for being a part of Love Worth Finding. I thank God for His power that was manifest today in this worship center. I thank God for the souls that came to Christ. Now, friend, I want you to come to Christ. If you've never done it, the same invitation that I have given to these in this worship center, I am giving to you. Give your heart to Jesus Christ. Trust Him to save you, and He will. And if you do that, would you write to us and let us know? We'll rejoice. We'll send you some literature to help you get started in your Christian life.
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6: You are in a battle for your soul. Behind every decision, every temptation, and every conversation, another reality is at work. the visible world is being influenced by an invisible conflict. You may not see this spiritual battle with your eyes, but you can see its effects in your life. And perhaps some of those battles feel unwinnable. You wonder if you will ever overcome that temptation, or break that pattern, or move past that weakness. But Scripture says, we are more than conquerors through Him who loved us. Jesus not only saves your soul for eternity, He strengthens your soul for the battles you face today.

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1: Worship does something to you. It does something to your soul. And it reminds you of the greatness of God. And when you're reminded of the greatness of God, your problems begin to shrink. The God who we worship is able to do above and beyond all that we would ever ask or think. And there are no problems too big for him. He is the God of the impossible. And we know this God in a personal way.
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2: He hasn't left. He hasn't changed. He's the same God who helped you before, who's willing to help you now. So when you go through discouragement, one of the things you can do is go back and remember the blessings of God. Maybe it was the blessing of your children being born, or finding the right person to be married to, or getting your house, or whatever it is that God has done for you. Remember His blessings when you're going through difficulty.

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1: Many people today think of life as a playground, but the Bible presents it as a battleground. 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That does not mean we should be afraid. It means we should be awake. Scripture calls us to be sober and alert, discerning and prepared, because the battle for the soul is real and it's happening every day.
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1: I have a Jewish friend who built a successful business from the ground up. He's an excellent leader and a true people person, but it still took him decades to lay the groundwork and achieve stability in the marketplace. As soon as the business was established, he began thinking about succession plans. Who was the right person to lead this venture going into the future? My friend's first choice was his oldest son. This young man is athletic, handsome, and charismatic. Everything a father could want, kind of person who seems to succeed at everything he tries. Still, my friend had some concerns about his maturity. Would his son take things seriously as the stakes demanded? Was he truly ready to lead? These questions were answered in dramatic fashion. At the start of a company board meeting, incredibly, my friend was informed that he was no longer the CEO of his own company. The board had removed him through a secret vote and replaced him with his son. Turns out the son had spent the better part of the year arranging meetings with various board members to raise concerns about missed opportunities. Without naming names, he suddenly suggested that the company's leadership lacked a killer instinct, and the son even started eating lunch in the company cafeteria to make connections with the key employees and department heads. When all the right seeds had been planted and all the right palms had been greased, the son made his move and took charge. And my friend was left holding a cardboard box with little else after decades of sacrifice. If you're familiar with the Old Testament, you may have already guessed the name of my friend. It was King David. And the name of his son is Absalom. And I changed a few minor details, but the overall arc of David's story matches what I have described. It is a sad story indeed. After decades of serving as the king of Israel, David was forced to flee Jerusalem in a single day because of Absalom's rebellion. He left the region entirely, traveling with his trusted advisors until they crossed the Jordan River. Once there, scripture suggests David looked back across the waters and wrote what we know today as Psalm 42 and Psalm 43. If you look down at your Bible, you will notice in Psalm 42 and 43 a verse that is repeated three times. Three times this verse is repeated and joins these psalms together. Why are you cast down, O my soul? And why are you disquieted within me? Hope in God, for I shall yet praise him for the help of his countenance. Psalm 42:11. Why are you cast down, O my soul? And why are you disquieted within me? Hope in God, for I shall yet praise him, the help of my countenance and my God. And Psalm 43, verse 5. Why are you cast down, O my soul? And why are you disquieted within me? Hope in God, for I shall yet praise him, the help of my countenance and my God. The inscription over these two psalms says they are addressed to the choir master. And these psalms are called a maskil of the sons of Korah. The word maskil in Hebrew means a teaching psalm. So Psalms 42 and 43 are teaching psalms from David to help us learn how to handle our discouragements and our blue moods. Martin Seligman says that we tell ourselves three lies when we're discouraged. We say that our circumstances are personal, which means God's picking on us and we're the only ones going through this stuff. Secondly, we say our circumstances are pervasive, which means they affect everything and they corrupt everything in our lives. And thirdly, we tell ourselves that these circumstances are permanent and they can never change. All of these are lies, because they are deep wounds to our souls. They keep us shackled to discouragement and despair. You know, there's an old story about the devil putting his tools up for sale. He spread out before the buyers the things like hatred and envy and pride and deceit and lying, each marked with a price on it. But off to the side lay one worn, overused tool priced higher than all the rest put together. What is that one? Someone said, and the answer was, that is discouragement. Why is it so expensive? And the devil said, because it works better than all the others. With it, I can get inside a person's soul when nothing else will. And it is so worn out because I use it on almost everybody. You can sense that David is dealing with this as you read these Psalms. He feels overwhelmed and hopeless and helpless. And what I would like to do today, because of what he wrote, is to take these two Psalms written during Absalom's defection and David's temporary loss of his kingdom and find out what we can learn about discouragement. I told you before, it's the number one thing the enemy uses in my life. He is good at getting people discouraged. Whatever your situation is, like mine, I remember that it isn't permanent, it's not pervasive, and it's not personal. God wants you to have hope. And David's Psalms offer three helpful principles that guide us and support us whenever we're discouraged. They are built around powerful paradox. A paradox is two principles that seem to be in opposite directions, and yet they combine to express a truth. The first paradox goes like this. Hope is most alive when everything seems hopeless. You say, Pastor Jeremiah, that didn't make sense. How could hope be alive when everything is hopeless? We all deal with discouraging situations on a regular basis. However, sometimes the accumulation of discouragement can push us into despair. And when we lose a job or we have to worry about finances and housing, ways our children might be affected, or the first year after losing a spouse is hard and the second is harder and the third seems impossible. In these types of situations, if we're not careful, we start to feel as if nothing will ever get better. We may begin to believe there's no escape from feeling miserable, which only makes us feel miserable. But the Bible paints a different picture. Honestly, it's kind of surprising. And until you get your mind wrapped around it, you can't really comprehend it at all. Scripture tells us that true hope springs from despair. Here's the way Paul put it when he wrote to the Romans in the 8th chapter of his letter. He said, "For we were saved in this hope, but hope that is seen is not hope. For why does one still hope for what he sees? But if we hope for what we do not see, we eagerly wait for it with perseverance." Paul's logic in these verses is ironclad. If we already have everything we desire, then we don't have anything to hope for. We no longer have need of hope. But on the other side of the coin, hope exists precisely, exactly where we feel uncertainty. It is born from discouragement and dejection and despair. That's exactly where David was living after all these terrible things had happened in his life. He was full of despair. Listen to the cry of his soul. If you read this psalm carefully, you will get inside of David's skin and you will feel what he felt. Here are just a few verses that tell you what he was going through. Psalm 42:3. My tears have been my food day and night while they continually say to me, where is your God? Psalm 42:7. Deep calls unto deep at the noise of your waterfalls. All your waves and billows have gone over me. Psalm 42:9. Why have you forgotten me? Why do I go mourning because of the oppression of my enemy? And Psalm 42:10, as with the breaking of my bones, my enemies reproach me. They say to me all day long, where is your God? These are the words of a broken man who felt abandoned, ridiculed, and overwhelmed, and yet these psalms are about hope. Don't miss the important implication of this paradox. It is possible to love God deeply and still feel despair. If you are discouraged or weighed down, that does not automatically mean that God is displeased with you. And it does not always mean that there is some hidden sin you have not dealt with. Sometimes it simply means you are human, living in a broken world and learning to hold on to hope. If you go back through the Bible, you will see that. Remember how discouraged Moses felt in the wilderness? The weight of leading a complaining and restless people became so overwhelming that he told God he couldn't do it any longer, and he would rather die than continue to be the leader of the Israelites. Likewise, Hannah was crushed in spirit because she couldn't have children, and she was continually mocked by her rival. The Bible says she was miserable and would weep and not eat when she went to the house of the Lord. And Elijah, after a great victory over the prophets of Baal, fled into the wilderness in fear of Jezebel. He sat down under a broom tree and he asked God to take his life. He said, Lord, I have had enough. I love that phrase. I have said that before. Have you ever said that? Lord, I have had enough. Even Jesus, in his darkest moment, cried out, my God, why have you forsaken me? One of my old friends who is now in heaven is a man by the name of Warren Wiersbe. He was a marvelous pastor, wonderful writer. I think he wrote about as many books as the years he lived, and he had lots of books. One of the books he wrote was called Walking with the Giants. And it contains short biographies of many people that you and I have heard about, famous Christians, what you might call giants of the faith. As he wrote the introduction, he said one surprising thing he discovered was a common thread running through their lives. Many of them faced early years of nearly debilitating discouragement, but they kept at it, and they faithfully sowed seeds despite the dark clouds that were over their heads. One of the men he mentioned was Charles Haddon Spurgeon, one of the great preachers of history. Some say the greatest. Spurgeon suffered from prolonged bouts of depression as well as anxiety about common problems. Here he was, this great preacher, but he worried about finances. Spurgeon's psychological and physical ailments were so severe that he would often be confined to bed for weeks at a time. However, he came to see these problems as part of God's work in his life. His sufferings enabled him to comfort and encourage others who were afflicted. He said he discovered that his periods of depression often came before a time when God blessed his ministry. And he made a statement I will never forget. Listen to this. He said, depression became like a John the Baptist for me. Just as John the Baptist came as the forerunner of Jesus, my depression came as a forerunner to God's blessing in my life. When I went through those times of discouragement and depression and worked through them, I knew that on the other side, God was going to do something great in my life. It's almost like the picture of the waves of the ocean.

Now, that doesn't make a lot of sense in many respects, and sometimes that's the way paradoxes are. We typically think of hope as forward-facing. We hope for things that are yet to come. Specifically, we hope for things we desire that we don't yet have. But in these two psalms, David repeatedly looks back at his experiences from the past. For example, Psalm 42:4, "When I remember these things, I pour out my soul within me, for I used to go with the multitudes. I went with them to the house of God with the voice of joy and praise and with the multitude that kept a pilgrim feast." David said, I'm going through a really tough time right now, but when I think back, I remember the joy I had with my brothers and sisters when I went to the house of God and we sang praises like we did today and we worshiped the Lord. Here's a similar sentiment from verse 6. "Oh my God, my soul is cast down within me, therefore I will remember. I will remember you from the land of the Jordan and from the height of Hermon, from the hill Mizar." You know, feeling discouraged in the present, David chose to remember the past. He looked back at times of worship and joy in the presence of God. The more he remembered, the more his thoughts turned to the faithfulness of God. I think it's an important thing to remember that when we're discouraged, we tend to forget what God has done for us in the past. We focus on the future when we get discouraged, and we lose sight of what he has done for us in the past. We forget his faithfulness. It's a terrible condition for our souls, because when we go through this, we're constantly thinking about what is uncertain and unknown. But the one thing we have that no one can take from us is what God has already done for us. We put that in the bank of our heart and we remember it. That's the reason why I recommend keeping a journal. I remember when I first got sick years ago, somebody told me I should journal, and I didn't do it because I thought journals were for women and mystics, and I wasn't either one, so I didn't know if I could do a journal. But then I was reading a book by Gordon MacDonald, and in this book he talked about journaling in his computer, and that sounded very masculine to me, so I decided I would do that. And during my time with cancer, I journaled every day. Now, journals are important because when you write things down and you get them out of your system, you put them on paper, you can tell God what's really in your heart. That's really true. But there's another reason why journals are important. When you're going through a hard time here, you can go back and read your journal and remember what God did for you in the past. Let me tell you something. God is still at home. You're the one that walked away. He hasn't left. He hasn't changed. He's the same God who helped you before, who's willing to help you now. So when you go through discouragement, one of the things you can do is go back and remember the blessings of God. Maybe it was the blessing of your children being born, or finding the right person to be married to, or getting your house, or whatever it is that God has done for you. Remember his blessings when you're going through difficulty. You'll be surprised what that does for you. And there's another thought here that we should address. David wrote, "Why are you cast down, O my soul?" Which suggests that David had chosen to be discouraged, and he was asking his soul, "Why have you cast yourself down?" That's important because it means we have a choice in where we focus. We can dwell on despair, or we can direct our thoughts to hope. There was a time when David was on the run. He was leading a group of renegade soldiers. They were out fighting their battles, and they had left their wives and children behind in a city called Ziklag. After being gone for a time, they came back, and as they walked over the hill and looked down, they saw that the city of Ziklag had been burned to the ground. It was gone. And all of the women and the children had been taken captive by the Amalekites. Now David had a twofold problem. He not only was being pursued by the enemy, but now his own men were furious with him. They had followed him, and now their families were gone. Their homes were destroyed. Everything was gone. And the Bible says they were so distressed, they talked about killing David. And he had nowhere to go. If I had been in his place, I might have been tempted to run. But listen to what the Word of God says David did. 1 Samuel 30, verse 6. David strengthened himself in the Lord his God. How many of you know the only person you have

0: sometimes is yourself. Have you ever been sequestered in that place where nobody quite understands what you're experiencing? You try to help them understand that they don't understand. All of a sudden you look up and you say, Lord, it's just me and you. David strengthened him, so I love what he did. I can almost picture it. David is overwhelmed. What am I going to do? My men are against me. The enemy's against me. And instead of collapsing under the weight of it, he turns to the Lord. In my mind, I see him taking the scriptures and going off by himself, finding a quiet place and opening the Word of God. And as he reads, he begins to remember who God is. How many of you know if God is on your team, you're never alone? And you're always in the majority. You and God are greater than you and anyone else. And that's the lesson. When you get discouraged, when you feel overwhelmed, you don't just sit there and let it walk over you. You have to learn to encourage yourself in the Lord. One of the ways you do that is by going back through the scriptures and remembering the greatness of God. I mentioned keeping a journal. That can help. Go back and read what God has already done in your life and look at the ways he's been faithful. And there's not one of us here who doesn't have a good list. We count our blessings if we're careful and we realize that we have so much to be thankful for. We're blessed people. Sometimes we just need somebody to poke us and remind us about that. Because we get caught up in our troubles. We get caught up in our discouragements. And that's the enemy doing that. He's wounding our soul with all of that so that we can't be successful and we can't be helpful and we can't be of use to the Lord. When you're all down on yourself, you're never going to help anybody. And the enemy knows that. And the psalmist tells us, don't let it happen. Don't let it happen. Remember, when things are hopeless, that's where hope thrives. And remember, hope for the future is built on the past. Here's the third paradox. Hope sings when it feels like crying. This is built just for us because we're a worshiping church and I can't wait to tell you how this pans out. Remember what David was experiencing as he wrote these psalms. He had spent decades building Israel into a unified nation only to see a coup threaten to destroy it all, and the coup was led by his oldest son. I can't imagine the pain of that. And it was a direct consequence of what David had done wrong in 2 Samuel 12. Well, many of those David considered close friends chose to reject him in favor of Absalom, all of which means David was soaked in grief and sadness and betrayal. Even so, Psalm 42 and 43 contain a lot of singing, a lot of outbursts of praise. For example, listen to this. In this psalm he's writing, hope in God, for I shall yet praise him for the help of his countenance. Psalm 43:4, then I will go to the altar of God, to God my exceeding joy, and on the harp I will praise you, O God, my God. And I love this one, Psalm 42:8, in the night his song shall be with me. If you've never spent a night in the hospital, the hospital at night is not a very friendly place. You can't sleep, and when you finally sleep, they wake you up. And if you're there by yourself, no one's there with you, you feel about as alone as you can ever feel. They say that depression feels heavier at night. I'm not sure that's always true. For me, the hardest moments usually are in the early morning when I wake up before the day begins and begin to think about the things that are going on that aren't right and that I can't control. And if I'm not careful, I end up beginning the day with a list of problems instead of the praise of God. Maybe you felt that too. You go to bed with your problems, and lo and behold, you wake up and find they're still there. In that quiet moment, David said something remarkable. He said, God gave him a song in the dark. When you sing, something powerful happens. I know we're not all gifted singers, but we can all sing. The Bible says, make a joyful noise. That's about as close as some of you will ever get, but it's still singing. You can't sing about the greatness of God in your heart and dwell on your own misery at the same time. It's not possible to do that. When you begin to worship and praise God, you become deeply aware of his magnificent greatness. Suddenly, the things going on in your life start to pale in comparison to who God is. There's just something about music, its melody, its movement, that captures our emotions and brings them back into the submission of God. An old friend of mine named Jack Wirtson once gave me a book written by his son, Don. Don was a student at Dallas Seminary during the time I was there, and he wrote a book called A Musician Looks at the Book of Psalms. It's a wonderful little book, and he was an exceptional composer, a gifted writer, and an incredible pianist. In the book, he approaches the Psalms through the lens of a musician, and he offers a short devotional for each psalm with reflections shaped by musical insight. Here's what he wrote about Psalm 42. Dark moods can give way to positive praying. Like the psalmist, I can't allow my mind to camp on the negative ideas and feelings, but I can pray for God's light and truth to guide me. Let them bring me to your holy mountain, to the place where you dwell, in the sanctuary, in the presence of my fellow believers. I will praise the Lord with sophisticated rhythms, with innovative harmonies and soaring melodies, reveling in the ineffable glory of God. In this way, I too will be able to experience his transforming power. Wirtson's words are simple. When you enter the sanctuary, surrounded by worship and music, and you allow yourself to be drawn into it, not just singing it absent-mindedly like we tend to do, but you listen to the words, you sing the words, you internalize the words, something begins to change in your heart. Even the darkest mood starts to lift as you sense God at work for you. There's no question David was hurting as he dealt with these terrible circumstances. But still he sang. You know, during this time when I've been trying to recover from whatever it is I have, I've had people say, you know, Pastor, I know the energy and strength for doing what you do every weekend is challenging, so why don't you just stay in the green room and have someone come and get you when it's time for you to preach, and you can just rest back there, drink your coffee, and come out and preach. And I said, I couldn't do that. I wouldn't last two Sundays doing that. Because you see, I need the worship to strengthen my soul before I come to the pulpit. The worship in this church is so overwhelmingly strengthening and positive. I cannot remember a Sunday ever when there wasn't something in the worship service that so blessed my soul I wanted to get up and shout. If I were a Pentecostal, I would, but I'm a Baptist. And I think if we're honest, we all know what I'm saying is true. Worship does something to you. It does something to your soul. And it reminds you of the greatness of God. And when you're reminded of the greatness of God, your problems begin to shrink. The God who we worship is able to do above and beyond all that we would ever ask or think. And there are no problems too big for him. He is the God of the impossible. And we know this God in a personal way. You say, but how can I sing when I don't feel like singing? You know, that's a lesson you learn more and more as you get older. Don't let how you feel determine what you do. Don't let your body control who you are. When you don't feel like singing, that's the time when you need to push those notes out of your mouth like you didn't before. Maybe it doesn't feel the same, and maybe it's harder, or maybe you're a little bit flat, but it doesn't matter. Psalm 43:5 says, hope in God, for I shall yet praise him, the help of my countenance and my God. God is the help of David's countenance. In the words of Martin Lloyd-Jones, when I really look at God, my face gets better. Hope in God, he says, and my countenance will change. Did you know that when you praise God, he changes the look on your face? He lifts your countenance. Have you ever seen someone so down and discouraged? Your face is often a mirror of your soul. And the psalmist says, when I get to praising God, he becomes the helper of my face. Oh, how wonderful that is. You know, there's so many blessings in the Bible that help us during times of discouragement. And as we're studying, we're not expecting to find them often. I have to tell you that the one place you don't expect ever to be blessed is through the inscription over a psalm. I mean, that's just small little letters to tell you what the psalm is all about. But I want to give you a blessing to end this message from an inscription. They were written to give us a little background to help us understand how the Psalms were used in temple worship. As we've seen at the beginning of Psalm 42, before the psalm even starts, it says at the top of the psalm that it was given to the choir director, to the musicians, to the sons of Korah. It was a maskil, a teaching psalm. I read that, and at first I just passed over it. Then it hit me. The sons of Korah? Do you remember Korah from Numbers chapter 16? If Israel ever had a rebel, it was Korah. He stood up against Moses and Aaron. He defied God. He challenged their leadership. He accused them of taking too much authority on themselves. He stirred up other people to follow him in their rebellion. And suddenly Israel was in a moment of crisis. And if that rebellion had not been dealt with the way God dealt with it, it would have changed everything. But do you remember what happened? I do. Korah stood before God, and the ground opened up and swallowed him and all those who followed him. God doesn't mess around. There was no trial. Nobody representing them. They had declared who they were, and God had had enough of it. And the Bible says when they stood before God, the ground opened up and they were swallowed into the earth, and that was it. And if you had made an observation about that, you would say, that poor family, they're done. What in the world kind of heritage is that going to be for their kids and their grandkids? They don't have a chance. Look at their legacy. Look at what they came from. Rebellion against God, judgment falling from heaven. Those kids don't stand a chance. But God had other plans. And he took those children and raised them up into what we call the Korah family singers. He made them one of the great worshiping groups in Israel. They were entrusted with leading temple worship. When David wanted a psalm sung in the house of God, he gave it to the sons of Korah. One of the ashes of rebellion stories is the story of God raising up a testimony of hope. Generation after generation, they stood in the presence of God in the sanctuary, blessing his name. And ladies and gentlemen, that's the kind of God we serve. That's why we can hope in God. He's so fair and kind and generous and so forgiving and so compassionate. He put his hands around those children and protected them through the generations until we open our Bibles and find out they're leading worship in the temple. He can take what looks absolutely hopeless and turn it into something that brings glory to his name. I don't know what you're facing. I don't know what challenges are in your life right now, but if you feel hopeless, then you're a candidate for hope like nobody else in this room. If you want to encourage your heart in the Lord, start remembering what God has done for you. Remember what he's done. Remember what he has done for others and stir your heart. And then find a song. Find a bunch of them. And if you need to, grab a tambourine and start praising God. You will find hope. Why are you cast down, O my soul? Say it out loud. Put your hope in God. You never have to be overwhelmingly discouraged when you see Almighty God in the midst of your situation. He changes everything. But you have to give him permission. You have to invite him in. You have to give it over to him. I hope you will do it.
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0: Yes, the battle for your soul is real. 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
0: God often allows the extremities of life to teach us to trust Him, to draw us closer to Him. But you know what I've discovered? I've discovered that God uses the difficulties of life to bring people to Christ who don't have any relationship with Him at all. If you listen, you will hear how God used the death of a spouse or a child or a beloved friend to bring a person to faith. Sometimes it's the anguish of a divorce or the aftermath of a financial collapse. Maybe you've been experiencing something like this in your life. Maybe you're kind of in the valley. You know what I know? God wants you to get to the mountaintop, and He uses the valley to make you aware of your need. You don't need the broom tree. You need the cross tree. And if you come to the cross, you will discover on that Mount of Calvary, God settled it once and for all for your future.
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5: 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Therefore, go into all the world teaching and preaching the gospel to every single person at the remotest parts of the earth.
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6: Have you ever been baptized with the Holy Spirit? Well, some of you would answer that with great confidence, yes, I have. Others of you would answer that, no, I haven't. Some would answer, I'm not sure, because there is a great deal of confusion about what the Bible teaches about the baptism of the Holy Spirit. In fact, it's probably one of the most controversial subjects today because there's so many different opinions. And usually when you have controversy, you have those who are extreme on the right and extreme on the left. And then there's that whole vast of people in the middle who don't have any earthly idea what they believe because they don't know who's telling the truth. And so what I want us to do in this message is to open the Word of God and ask ourselves the question, what does the Bible say about the baptism of the Holy Spirit? Now, many people would think, well, you know, with all the controversy and all the questions about it, as long as I'm saved and I'm going to heaven, that's all that matters, and so I don't want to get into all that. Well, my friend, anything in this book, you need to get into. Because if it were not important, it wouldn't be in here. And if it's in here, it's worthy of our understanding and applying it to our heart accordingly. Now, this is the series on the power of the Holy Spirit in the life of the believer. And in this message, the Holy Spirit baptizing the believer. That's the title. And I want you to turn, if you will, to Acts chapter 1. And I want us to begin reading in the first verse and reading through the fifth verse. And this is Luke's introduction to this whole book of the book of Acts. And this is where all the excitement begins about the Holy Spirit. So he says in the first verse, "The first account I composed, Theophilus, about all that Jesus began to do and teach until the day when he was taken up after he had by the Holy Spirit given orders to the apostles whom he had chosen. To these he also presented himself alive after his suffering by many convincing proofs, appearing to them over a period of 40 days, and speaking of the things concerning the kingdom of God." Then he says, "And gathering them together, he commanded them not to leave Jerusalem, but to wait for what the Father had promised, which he said, 'You heard it from me.' For John baptized with water, but you shall be baptized with the Holy Spirit not many days from now." Now, it's very evident in that verse of Scripture that whatever it means, Jesus said, it's going to happen not many days from now, and somewhere around 10 days later, Pentecost, that is exactly what happened. Now, I want us to look and ask ourselves and clarify a question here. First of all, let's look at the whole idea of what do we mean by baptism. Now, I'm not describing this from a Baptist point of view. What does the Bible say? The word for baptism in the New Testament is the word which means to submerge. Sorry, friends, it does not mean to sprinkle or to anoint. It means to submerge. Baptizo means to take it down, like you sink a ship. It also means to place something or a person or a thing into a relationship with someone else or a union with someone else, whereby their condition is altered. And so when we talk about baptizing, we are talking about not only water baptism, but we're talking about spirit baptism. Now, with that in mind, I want us to look here what he says when he says in verse 5 of Acts 1, "For John baptized with water, but you shall be baptized with the Holy Spirit not many days from now." And he's not talking about water baptism because he said he baptized you with water. The Holy Spirit's going to baptize you, and it's going to be different. And you'll recall that John the Baptist said he's going to baptize you with the Holy Spirit and with fire. Now, what is the baptizing work of the Holy Spirit? The baptizing work of the Holy Spirit is the Holy Spirit placing us into a new union with the Lord Jesus Christ, whereby we have a brand new relationship with Him. Placing us into Christ, the Bible says, placing us into the body of Christ. That is what the church is. The church of the Lord Jesus Christ is not brick and mortar. The church of the Lord Jesus Christ is a body of people who have been born again by the grace of God and by the Holy Spirit have been baptized into Christ, and therefore we make up the body of Christ, the church universal all over the world. And this church, like any other local church, is a local assembly of believers who are a part of God's mighty church, that is, the church of the Lord Jesus Christ scattered all over the world. Now, what I want us to see here is this. When the Bible says that a person is baptized, or that there would be a baptism of the Holy Spirit not many days hence, what was Jesus referring to? He was referring to what happened at Pentecost. What happened at Pentecost? So let's look, if you will, to Acts chapter 2. And notice what he says here. Remember, Jesus said, what's going to happen is not going to happen many days hence. It'll be just a short period of time. And when the day of Pentecost had come, they were all together in one place, and suddenly there came from heaven a noise like a violent rushing wind, and it filled the whole house where they were sitting. There appeared to them tongues as of fire, distributing themselves, and they rested on each one of them, and they were all filled with the Holy Spirit. It is interesting, listen now, that on the day of Pentecost, when the Holy Spirit visited those believers, the Bible does not say they were baptized with the Holy Spirit. The Bible says they were all filled with the Holy Spirit, and the manifestations, not of the baptism, but of the manifestations of the filling of the Spirit was that they began to speak in foreign languages so that the people who were there from all over the world at that time, who were there worshiping, they understood in their own language the gospel of Jesus Christ. So oftentimes we take that passage and we say, well, what happens today is we're still being baptized with the Holy Spirit. In this light, when you are saved by the grace of God, from the moment the Holy Spirit came on the day of Pentecost, not many days hence, and baptized that group of believers into the body of Christ, beginning the church of the Lord Jesus Christ, from that moment on, every single person who has received the Lord Jesus Christ likewise has been baptized by the Spirit into the body of Christ. Now, let me show you the difference. There is the distinction between the filling of the Holy Spirit and the baptizing work of the Holy Spirit. So I want to give you some comparisons, and let's begin with this comparison. First of all, that the baptism, this is comparison number one, the baptism of the Holy Spirit is nowhere commanded in the Bible. Now, if the baptism of the Holy Spirit is, if it is, as many people teach that it is, and you will hear preachers and teachers say, you need to get baptized with the Holy Ghost. Well, the Bible doesn't say that. Nowhere are we commanded to be baptized by the Holy Spirit, because that is the work of the Holy Spirit in the life of every single believer. We are not commanded to be baptized by the Holy Ghost anywhere. But the Bible does teach us that we are to be filled with the Holy Spirit. And the last message in this series dealt primarily and completely with just that command, that we are to be being filled with the Holy Spirit. And therefore, being filled with the Holy Spirit, it will affect every single area of our life. The baptism of the Holy Spirit is not commanded. The filling of the Holy Spirit is commanded. The second comparison I want us to see here is this, and that is the baptizing work of the Holy Spirit is a position, and the filling of the Holy Spirit is a provision. For example, go back over to 1 Corinthians chapter 12 for just a moment. When Paul is speaking here of the church, he says, verse 13, for by one Spirit we were all baptized into what? Into one body, that is the church of the Lord Jesus Christ. All of us were baptized, so that when you are saved, likewise you are placed into Him. When we say, for example, that Jesus Christ died on the cross, and when He died on the cross, He atoned for the sins of how many people? How many? All right, now. But His death on the cross is only applicable to those who do what? To those who receive Him. So, when Jesus Christ baptized, when the Holy Spirit came at Pentecost, He baptized every believer. Now, when a person believes today in the Lord Jesus Christ, what happens? They are placed into union with Him. So when we say position, we are talking about a new relationship. That is, we have become a part of the body of Christ. We have a relationship with each other. And the filling of the Holy Spirit is not for relationship, But the filling of the Holy Spirit is provision. That is, in the filling of the Holy Spirit, we receive what? We receive the gifts that God chooses to give through the work of the Holy Spirit. In the filling of the Holy Spirit, there is the power of the Spirit of God working in and through our lives. And we are able to experience the presence of the Holy Spirit in our life for our daily walk and the work that God has called us to do. Nowhere does it say the baptism of the Spirit does that. The baptizing work is something completely and entirely different. The third difference is this, that the baptizing work of the Holy Spirit deals with a relationship, whereas the filling of the Holy Spirit deals with my behavior. That is, when you and I are placed into union with Him, that deals with relationship. When we are filled with the Holy Spirit, that affects our behavior. Once you're saved by the grace of God, once you become a new creation in Christ Jesus, once you're baptized only one time into the body of Christ, it has nothing, listen, our relationship can no longer be tampered with. We are sealed under the day of redemption, the Bible says. We are sealed by the Holy Spirit. And therefore, when we think in terms of the filling of the Holy Spirit, what do we say? First of all, in order to be filled with the Holy Spirit, there must be a desire. There must be cleansing. There must be yielding. There must be an asking, and there must be a believing. When it comes to being baptized with the Holy Spirit, that is the work of the Spirit placing us into union with Christ so that we say we are in Christ Jesus and He is within us. We have a brand new relationship and a brand new union with Him. Likewise, the baptizing work of the Holy Spirit takes place at salvation, and the filling of the Holy Spirit can take place at salvation, but usually takes place at some later time, some later point in time. Now, when a person is saved by the grace of God, there are many things that go on they're never aware of. When a person is saved, the Bible says what? They're forgiven of their sins, and when the burden of guilt rolls away, more than likely that is the one thing that you and I sense. We sense the relief and the release of the guilt and the burden of our past sin. But the Bible says, in that moment you're justified. You don't feel that you're reconciled. You don't necessarily feel that you are glorified. You certainly don't feel that you are sealed. There's no feeling about being sealed. And the Bible says that we are baptized by one Spirit into that body. We don't feel that. What we feel is the release of the guilt and the burden and this awesome sense of the forgiveness of the Lord Jesus Christ. Now, another difference we see here is this, that baptism, that is, the baptism of the Holy Spirit is a single act, whereas the filling of the Holy Spirit is an act of the Holy Spirit whereby it is repeated oftentimes. One time a person is baptized by the Holy Spirit into the body of Christ. The baptizing work of the Holy Spirit is what? Placing us into this indestructible union, this relationship with Christ that can never be severed. You see, the baptizing work of the Holy Spirit is what God does to us, what God does in us, that really, to some extent, we can place it this way. We can say that it's passive. That is, it isn't something we do. It is something He does in us and for us. Whereas the filling of the Holy Spirit is a matter of a choice that you and I make. Now, then also, baptism is an unconscious gift of the Holy Spirit, whereby, that is by the Holy Spirit, whereby the filling is a deliberate, definite, known act. That is, when you and I are saved and God places us into Christ Jesus, we don't feel that's unconscious. But when we are filled with the Holy Spirit, that's something that you and I can go back and say, on that day, at that moment, I know that I was filled with the Holy Spirit because I remember exactly what happened. And this is what happens. People say, well, have you got the baptism? And what they mean by that is not what we mean by that. Yes, when I received the Lord Jesus Christ as my personal Savior, the Apostle Paul says, I was placed into union with Christ. And you remember that Paul's favorite word, all of his theology can be wrapped up in the whole idea of the union. In Christ Jesus. In Christ is Paul's big word for the whole Christian life. Because when you and I are saved, the Bible says that we are placed into Christ Jesus in that beautiful, inseparable union where we are forever. And that's why we don't think in terms of the Christian life of us holding on to God in times of great difficulty, but rather God has an eternal grip on the life of every single believer, because we, being placed into union with Him, sealed us forever as a child of God. That is the work of the Holy Spirit, the sealing process that He speaks of here. So whereas on the one hand, we're saved, it's an unconscious work. The filling is a conscious work. And then we said, for example, that the baptizing work of the Holy Spirit happens to every single believer. Whereas the filling of the Holy Spirit, that's not necessarily true. That is, there are lots of people who have never been filled with the Holy Spirit. Some of them do not even know what it's all about, don't know how, never felt any need or any desire. Whereas the baptizing work of the Holy Spirit is a universal work of the Spirit of God in the life of every single person who has ever been born again. Now, somebody says, well, when you think about different views about the baptizing work of the Holy Spirit, I will not be critical of anyone else. This has nothing to do with the gifts. There's no doubt in my mind that the Holy Spirit does give gifts, different gifts, the Bible says, to whomsoever He will. But that is the work of the Holy Spirit. Turn, if you will, to 1 Corinthians chapter 12, because you see, what we do is we get these things, we mix them up, and when you mix them up, it sounds good, but what does the Bible say? He says in verse 11 of 1 Corinthians 12, "But one and the same Spirit," that is the Holy Spirit, "works all these things," all those gifts previously mentioned, "distributing to each one individually just as," is that a capital H or little h? Capital H, "just as He wills." So, if it is the work of the Holy Spirit to give the gifts, it is the response of the believer to receive the gift by faith and exercise that gift to the glory of God. And so we're not talking about any specific gift. Listen, don't confuse the baptizing work of the Holy Spirit with some particular spiritual gift, because the Bible doesn't. And even though they spoke in those foreign languages that day, that's the evidence. Listen, that's the work of the filling of the Holy Spirit. And I'm not here to discuss in this particular message the gifts, except to say, don't mix the gifts with the idea of the baptism. The baptizing work of the Holy Spirit helped happen at Pentecost. Every single believer is baptized into the body of Christ, and the Spirit of God is the one who determines which spiritual gift you and I receive. Now look in verse 12. "For even as the body," that is the body of Christ, the church, "is one, yet it has many members," all of us, "and all the members of the body, though they are many, are one body, so also is Christ." Listen to that. All of us, the Bible says, are one. He says, "One body, so also is Christ, for by one Spirit we were all baptized into one body. Whether Jews, Greeks, slaves, free, all made to drink of one" what? "Of one Spirit, for the body is not many members," is not one member, but many. Now, should you believe in the baptizing work of the Holy Spirit? Absolutely. It happens at salvation. It settles my eternal future. Baptized into Christ, inseparable from Him. The filling of the Holy Spirit, that is my responsibility to yield my life to Him, to walk in Him, and to obey Him. The gifts of the Holy Spirit, whichever gifts the Holy Spirit, who has filled me, determines that I should have, that is the gift. Now, here's what I want you to see. Friends, you can't live in sin. You can't live in disobedience to God and exercise spiritual gifts to the glory of God. And the very idea that you can just sort of live any old way just so you've been baptized with the Holy Ghost, the Holy Spirit, no. The baptizing work of the Holy Spirit happened in salvation. The filling of the Spirit I am responsible for daily. And the Spirit of God, who is indwelling every single believer, will equip every single one of us with every gift He knows we need. When is the last time we deliberately, willfully, knowingly chose to serve the living God in the power of the Holy Spirit? He gave the Spirit for ministry primarily. Why did He give the gifts? Read those gifts in 1 Corinthians chapter 12. All of those are for ministry. All of those for the giving of ourselves away. And so what is He doing? In the filling of the Holy Spirit, He is equipping us to serve Him. The baptizing work of the Spirit is the foundation. That's the foundation upon which we live. We have a relationship. We're in union with Him. We're in the body of Christ. Listen, baptized into the body, and now in the body of Christ by faith, the Holy Spirit fills us as His children in order that God's work may be done and may be done successfully, victoriously, and fruitfully. So no question about that there is a baptism of the Holy Spirit. No question about there being a filling of the Holy Spirit. No question about there being gifts, but let's get them in their right order. And that is, at salvation, baptized by the Holy Spirit into Christ Jesus forever, thank God. At the point we're willing to surrender and yield and our lives cleaned up, filled with the Holy Spirit, thank God for the privilege. And when the Spirit of God, who is indwelling us, begins to exercise the gifts which He has given to us, your life is going to make an impression to the glory of God. Not only is it going to make an impression, it's going beyond that. Your life is going to begin to make an impact. Listen, He said to them, you're not ready. Imagine that. You're not ready after all they had experienced. You're not ready. You're not ready until Pentecost. You're not ready until, listen, you're not ready to go out as a group of 12 or a group of 120. Can you imagine what they would have done? Can you imagine Peter saying, well, I'll tell you what, this is the way I'm going to do it. John would have said, this is the way I choose to do it. And so what happens? They could have gone off in all directions. But on the day of Pentecost, the Bible says the Holy Spirit came upon them, baptizing them into Christ. They were filled with the Holy Spirit, and began to speak in the languages and the tongues of the people who were there, and they began to understand what happened. God molded that group of people together through the work of the Holy Spirit, and that is where the church began. And so we are together. And how often did Paul speak of the unity of the fellowship? How often did he speak of the oneness among the people of God? Because that's where the church began. The baptizing work of the Holy Spirit has marked every single one of us as a child of God. The Bible says we have been sealed unto the day of redemption by Him. What for? To serve the living God. And that church in the New Testament, they began, the Bible says, to preach the Word of God. They began to share the Word of God. Persecution came, and finally, it was the persecution that sent them out to the uttermost parts of the earth to do what God called them to do. And it appears, when you first read the New Testament, that more than likely, things was getting so cozy there in Jerusalem, and they were just enjoying being together. They had oneness of mind, heart, and spirit, gave up what they had, began to share what they had, and then God allowed enough persecution to come to get Jerusalem so hot, they had to leave Jerusalem. And the Bible says Jerusalem, Judea, Samaria, the uttermost parts of the earth. And remember what He said? He said, and you shall receive power when the Holy Spirit has come upon you, and ye shall be My witnesses. In Jerusalem, Judea, Samaria, the uttermost parts of the earth, He says when the Holy Spirit comes, the power is going to be there. And the reason the power is going to be there is in order that you may preach and teach the gospel the world over. That's why I want us to see the distinction. Baptized once, filled many times, exercising the gifts daily in the power of the Spirit of the living God. So that every single believer is walking in the Spirit, living in the power of the Holy Spirit, serving God under the anointing and the power of the Holy Spirit. Do you realize why you are saved? Because the Father, in an act of His sovereign grace, chose to save you and me and give us to Christ as a trophy of His death. Now, I don't know where you are in your relationship to God, but let me say, first of all, if you've never been saved, that's step number one. When you're saved, what does He do? And I keep repeating these because I want them to start echoing in your mind. So when you witness to somebody about Jesus Christ, then tell them what God's done. Don't just say now that you're forgiven and leave them. Tell them what God's done. He's forgiven you of your sins. He's redeemed you. He's justified you. He's reconciled you. He's sanctified you. He's sealed you. He's baptized you. And now you can be filled with the Holy Spirit right now and walk out of this place filled with the Spirit, the power of God within you, ready to release through you what God wants to do in and through your life. What a wonderful privilege we have of being a child of God. But you know, if you don't know what you have, you can't enjoy it. But once you know who you are in Christ and what you have in Him, then my friends, you and I should boldly be confronting the world in love, because we have someone on the inside of us who has equipped us to do everything God's called us to do. Baptized once at salvation, filled many times, the expressions of the gifts as we serve the living God, and we have the privilege moment by moment, day by day, of doing that. And Father, we love you and praise you for your wonderful word. We pray that the Holy Spirit will clarify in our minds the truth of thy word, so that we may, with boldness and confidence and assurance, offer ourselves to you, understanding that we have the power within us to do whatever you call us to do. We love you, we praise you, and we thank you for the gift of the Holy Spirit as our guide, as our teacher, as our comforter, and the one who empowers us for the work. In Jesus' name, amen.
7: If you've been blessed by today's program, please visit us at intouch.org.
6: Have you ever thought about what a portrait of you would reveal? 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
9: There is the Antichrist. He's still yet future. We'll be talking about him tonight. But anyone who is anti-Christ, anti-Jesus, is an antichrist as well, but not the antichrist. So there's a antichrist. Maybe you're here tonight, you're watching, and you hate everything about Jesus. You are of the spirit of antichrist. There is a day coming when the spirit of antichrist, with Satan's working power, will produce the antichrist. And that is an actual, real person, as we shall see.
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Friends, the Bible tells us that there are coming days that is going to be filled with evil. And the Bible talks about the days coming of the Antichrist. The Bible speaks about the spirit of the Antichrist, which is now in the world in which you and I live in, where evil is permeating people's lives. The Bible says that there are those who are false prophets and false teachers that are of the Antichrist. And then the Bible speaks about a particular time coming where the days of the Antichrist will so infiltrate that there's going to be a coming world leader known in the Bible as the Antichrist. He's going to be the instead of Christ. He's going to be the one who's pretending to be Christ. But everything about him will be deceptive, and those who are aligned with him will be of deception. And so you and I are living in an age of increasing deception. How are we going to know the truth from the false? Now, I personally believe that we will escape the actual revelation of the Antichrist, the man. That's my conviction. But we are living in the days, the fog, that illusion of this is good, but in reality it is bad. Or this is bad, but in reality it's good. The Bible warns about a time like this. So grab your Bibles and dive into this study about the future, Bible prophecy, the days of the Antichrist. And let's find out what God's Word says so that we need not fear, because our faith is greater that's in Jesus Christ than any spirit of the Antichrist that's in the world. One of the things right up front is what a lot of people are always talking about, both secular and religious people, and that is the Antichrist or the spirit of Antichrist or, what is Antichrist? And it's something that is not a secret to the world around us. But true knowledge of the Word of God is still something that is somewhat unknown to far too many people. And we're going to try to fix that. John chapter 14, verse 29. This is what I want you to have embossed on your heart and mind always regarding Bible prophecy. When somebody says to you, I don't want to hear it, you need to tell them this. Jesus said, and now I have told you before it comes, that when it does come to pass, you, there it is, those three words, you may believe. Prophecy is an evangelistic tool that a lot of people miss out on. God is the only one in the Bible. God is the

throne. You'll see this tonight. The God that he could not defeat. The God that he could not outdo. The God who is all great and he is not. What is left to this incredibly dark, sinister personality that is known as Lucifer or the devil or Satan or the dragon or Apollyon? We could go on and on. Who is this devil, and why doesn't he just give up once Christ rose again from the dead? And the answer is there's no reason for him to give up so long as there's one human still alive that he can twist and that he can steal from the heart of God. Think about it. Satan is defeated. The Bible says he's defeated. Whatever authority he manipulates in your life, it's either A, you've opened the door for him to come in, and there's a lot of ways to do that. People don't do that. Don't do those things. Probably the most prevalent thing today. One is always there. The other one is rivaling it. And a demonic open door to let satanic powers in is pornography. Money has always been one of his greatest tools of all. Because remember this, everybody. Unlike pornography, pornography is evil and immoral. Money is amoral. Do you know what I mean by that? Amoral. Money has no morality. You can use money for great things, or you can use it for bad things, or you can use it for nothing things. Money has no morality. It's the possessor of it that dictates its morality. Are you tracking with me? Evils, people think, well, you know, it's just pornography. It is a demonically energized power that Satan utilizes to go through the screen and into your life, and he takes up residence. He will set up camp. He will dig his heels in. And there's a lot of other things. Of course, pharmakei, which is the Bible's word for drugs. Hallucinogenics, drinking, drunkenness, the list goes on, but he seeks to inflict deception upon humans so that he can hurt the heart of God. That says something about your value, all of you. That says something about who you are. Satan hates you so much. You know how we walk around saying, God loves you, God loves you, God. Maybe we should say this also. Satan hates your guts. That'll wake people up. And it is true. He wants you destroyed. And so he's always plotting and planning. And we remember this. In 1 John chapter 2, verse 18, John says, little children, it is the last hour. And as you've heard that the Antichrist is coming, even now many Antichrists have come, by which we know it is the last hour. So there is the Antichrist. He's still yet future. We'll be talking about him tonight. But anyone who is Antichrist, anti-Jesus, is an Antichrist as well, but not the Antichrist. So there's a Antichrist. Maybe you're here tonight, you're watching, and you hate everything about Jesus, or you resist him, or you can't, whatever it is, you are of the spirit of Antichrist. There is a day coming when the spirit of Antichrist, with Satan's working power, will produce the Antichrist. And that is an actual, real person, as we shall see. 1 John chapter 2, verse 22 says, who is a liar but he who denies that Jesus is the Christ or Messiah? He is Antichrist, who denies the Father and the Son. Wow, that's heavy. You know, look, I know people who deny the Son, but they think they have the Father. The Bible says that belief system is of the Antichrist, and they are walking as Antichrist in this world. 1 John 4, verse 3, and every spirit, that's what is being spoken out of someone, anyone, any one of us, and every spirit, so are you speaking by the Holy Spirit or by some other spirit, that does not confess that Jesus Christ has come in the flesh is not of God. Well, that just puts a big kibosh on the Gnostics and those who say that Jesus was an apparition, that Jesus was a ghost or a phantom. You know, that's a very popular theology. Isn't it beautiful? 2,000 years ago, the Bible said, if anybody says that Jesus did not come in the flesh,

0: is of the Antichrist spirit, which we have heard was coming and is now already in the world. 2 John chapter 1, verse 7 says, "For many deceivers have gone out into the world who do not confess Jesus Christ as coming in the flesh." This is a deceiver and an antichrist. And by deception, he will produce, so to speak, disciples in his own image. They are deceivers. They are antichrists. But his crowning glory, Satan, will be his producing of the antichrist. Truth will be the only weapon against deception. Please mark that down. Truth will be the only thing against deception, and it's the only hope that you have. Please don't let me, being a mere mortal, in the words that I'm saying, be lost in translation. What I just said is eternal truth, and I want to say it again. Truth will be every day more and more. Truth every day will be your greatest weapon against deception. And the truth is God's words. Friends, listen up, young and old. More Bible knowledge, the wiser you'll be regarding the things of this world, and you will walk in the light as he is in the light, and you will not be deceived. That's the guarantee of the Bible. Those are not my words. That is the guarantee of the Bible. The scripture says that in the coming days, when I say days, and in the coming era, the coming times in which we live in, which will increase. Listen to what the Bible says. The Bible says that such deception will arise of such magnitude that, I'm inserting this part now, that you and I, we can't even imagine. That deception will be so great that if it were possible, the very elect of God would be deceived. Translation. Deception is going to be so powerful that if it were possible. What does that mean? It means it's not possible. God's own children would be deceived. Thank God. Did you hear that? God's kids, who are really his kids, cannot be deceived. If you're a child of God tonight, you cannot be deceived. The Holy Spirit will not allow it. That's just going to increase. If somebody wants to defend, well, you know, I was deceived in this. You may have been not enlightened. You may not have understood. Maybe you were coming to faith and now you are. Hallelujah. Praise the Lord. But if somebody were to say, no, you know what? I disagree with that. Deception. We need to handle it this other way. Watch out about that. Don't let anyone pull you away from the basics of Christianity. And so the truth will be the only weapon against deception. And we'll start 2 Thessalonians chapter 2. Everybody, will you mark this down? Very simple rule in biblical interpretation when we come to 1 and 2 Thessalonians. Thessalonica still exists today, one of the oldest cities in the world. You can go in vacation and go visit Thessalonica. It's spectacular. It's beautiful. That said, when Paul the Apostle went through there, he spent 3 weeks there, and he gave them, of course, the gospel. A church started, and many disciples, and he wrote to them first, Thessalonians, and then later, well over a year later, he wrote to them 2 Thessalonians. Simple rule. Listen, 1 Thessalonians deals with the things of the rapture, because the rapture comes first to the church. Just mark it down. Even if you don't believe it, just write it down. Watch what happens. Go prove it wrong. 1 Thessalonians deals with first things first. Regarding the church, when's Jesus coming back? That's what 1 Thessalonians talks about. 2 Thessalonians deals with the second coming of Christ. That is his physical return to earth. Very simple. If you understand that simple little rule in your interpretation, it would go so much easier. We are in 2 Thessalonians 2, beginning to verse 3. Let no one deceive you by any means, for that day will not come unless the falling away comes first, and the man of sin is revealed, the son of perdition. Mark it. He's the Antichrist. That's one of his names. Who opposes and exalts himself above all that is called God or that is worshiped, so that he sits as God in the temple of God, showing himself that he is God. Wow. Do you remember? Listen to this. Do you not remember that when I was still with you, I told you these things? You know what verse 5 means? Verse 5 means that when I made my first visit to you back in the days of 1 Thessalonians, do you remember I told you all about this stuff? Isn't that amazing? That Paul told them about. Are you listening?
1: Yes.
0: 2,000 years ago, Paul told them about this stuff regarding the second coming. And not only the second coming, but there's going to be one who's going to be the ultimate deceiver that is going to arise in the last days. Why would he say that 2,000 years ago if it wasn't important? It's important, folks. It's amazing. Verse 6, and now you know what is restraining, that he, the son of perdition, may be revealed in his own time. For the mystery of lawlessness is already at work. Only he who now restrains will do so until he, notice this, personal pronoun. So whoever he is who's restraining is holding back this evil one, the son of perdition. He is taken out of the way. So when whoever the, what and who the restrainer is, will someday be taken out of the way. It doesn't say he leaves. I believe he's talking about the Holy Spirit. He steps out of the way. That's all. And then the lawless one, notice, then the lawless one will be revealed, whom the Lord will consume with the breath of his mouth and destroy with the brightness of his coming. That's the second coming. The coming of the lawless one is according to the working of Satan, with all power, signs, and lying wonders. Boy, we don't have the time to get into what that means. But let me tell you, without truth and without the Holy Spirit in you, you and I would fall to every one of those manifestations by pure deception. Only the Holy Spirit can protect you and the truth of God. What a tremendous thing. And with all unrighteous deception among those who are perishing. Wow. Because why? How come why? Because they did not receive the love of the truth. Which means every one of us need to check our own hearts. If we did, have we received the love of the truth? That's the question. Amen. That they might be saved. They didn't want to be saved. They didn't want anything to do with God. They wanted to do their own thing. They didn't see their life to be a life given to God. They saw a life to be lived for themselves. And so he goes on to say that in verse 11, and for this reason, God will send them strong delusion. So God will remove reason from them. Why? Because that's their judgment. People, keep the verse up. If I'm standing in wet cement, what should I do?
2: Get out.
0: What if I stand here till this time tomorrow? I'm done. If you stand rejecting a personal relationship with Christ and you keep rejecting and you keep rejecting, there's a day that the cement sets. What happens to these people in the last days who are possibly, quite possibly, living right now tonight, and they will not come to the love of the truth? They don't want it. They refuse. For this reason, God will send them strong delusion that they should believe the lie. The Antichrist, something, somehow, there's going to be a lie that is going to be released upon the world, and the world is going to go for it. Wow. That they all may be condemned who did not believe the truth, but had pleasure in unrighteousness. Folks, those are terrifying verses. That should get your attention. Those are future events. That has not yet happened. This should be our mode of operation no matter what. And that is to tell people about the love of God and the fact that God has written us this flawless book to such detail that it boggles our minds. This is stuff that's real, and it's in the Bible, and it's coming.
2: It's a love story.
0: It's a love story. It's a love story. Exactly what Lee just said. Let God love you. That's let him love you. Talk to him. If you don't believe any of this tonight, go home and get alone. And say, if you're really out there, if you are really listening to me right now, If you're for real, let me know. Can you do that?
1: Yes.
0: Do it. You watch and see. Heavenly Father, we praise you that you've given us Bible prophecy to prepare us in evangelism, to prepare us with comfort, to prepare us in so many ways, but to also cause us to be people who can bring comfort to a generation of people who do not know the Word of God, and they're here. And they don't know that you know the future before it ever happens, because you are the God outside of time. And you've written it down in advance, and we all look like we know what we're talking about, but we're just plagiarizing everything that you gave us. So Lord, tonight I pray for each and every one of us that we would make very sure that Jesus Christ, God incarnate, born into this world as prophesied to save us from ourselves and from sin. And in him is eternal life. Even so, come quickly, Lord Jesus, we pray. And all God's people said, amen. God bless you as we close. Friends, listen, a great friend of mine, Dr. Ed Heinzen, who is now with Jesus, would always say, God did not give us Bible prophecy to scare us, but to prepare us. And if you are forewarned, then you are forearmed. You're ready. You're strong. And so, listen, this teaching, a lot of people don't want to hear this. But the truth of the matter is, if I know that I'm living in a time of deception, and I've got the Word of God as my guide and my sure foundation, I don't have to worry. So the Word of God will prepare us to be able to discern, to find out what's true and what's false in the world in which I'm living in. It will also prepare me on how to discern what's coming on the horizon. God's Word is all we need. We just want to make sure that we're yielded to His Word. And so check this out. The Bible tells us in 1 John chapter 4, verse 4, that greater is He that is in us than he that is in the world. It's a reference to the power of the Holy Spirit in your life to keep you safe from deception using the Word of God versus the spirit of the Antichrist that is in the world to bring about deception. And listen, Satan's very cunning. He's very slick. He will not deceive you so blatantly. That's obvious. He will deceive you very subtly in a very, very small degree. You could experience this in your own life most often. You can also experience it in the church that you're attending, maybe by what's being taught or not taught. Very, very practical, the enemy is to deceive you. But glory be to God. Jesus said, if it were possible, my very elect would be deceived, which makes it impossible for the very elect to be deceived. I trust that that's you. Friend, at jackgibbs.com, there's much more teaching, and there are much more resources there available for you to grow in your walk with Jesus Christ. God bless you until we get together again.
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7: Open your Bibles with me. Everything that we do as believers, everything we do as a church is based upon a script that we follow, and it's the Bible. It's the Word of God. This is the foundation of everything for us. And this is the truth. We live in a world that rejects the truth. That's been true of every generation since the fall. Because Satan is a liar, and the father of lies, and a deceiver, and his agents are disguised as angels of light, but in reality they are demons of deception. The world has always been filled with deception. In fact, it's so normal that in John 8, Jesus said this, "Because I speak the truth, you do not believe me." You're so hardwired in your sin and fallenness. You're so much a child of Satan that because I speak the truth, you do not believe me. He also said, "He who is of God hears the words of God. For this is the reason you do not hear them, because you're not of God." That is a diagnosis of why there is so much deception in the world. You're not of God. You're of your father, the devil, who is a liar, says in the same passage. Earlier in John 8, Jesus said this, "If you continue in my word, then you are truly disciples of mine, and you will know the truth, and the truth will make you free." Free from what? From deception and all that deception accomplishes. The truth, he says, is my word. If you believe my word, you know the truth. If you don't believe my word, it's because you don't know me and you can't believe the truth. What an amazing pathology of the human condition. So we live in a world that denies truth, absolute truth. No fixed standards for life are very offensive formulas. When a Christian steps in and says, "Wait a minute, there is truth, there is absolute truth, there is fixed standard. There are moral laws, there is spiritual reality," because the dominant worldview runs completely contrary to the truth. So how do we approach that? Well, it shouldn't be too much of a challenge, although in our society it's playing out that way. You could start with the physical world. Everything in the material world, everything in the physical world, operates on absolute fixed laws. Violating those laws has consequences. Sometimes very destructive consequences, sometimes deadly consequences. And that is to say that the physical universe operates on an incomprehensible set of systems, astrological, geological, biological, mathematical, and all those laws are fixed. I was reading this week about Saudi Arabia, where they are erecting what is to be the tallest building in the world. It's called the Jeddah Tower. It will have 167 floors. It is 6/10 of a mile high, over half a mile high. The design of that has to compensate for the movement of the ground, the wind, the air, and all the massive complexity of weight and density in a building over half a mile high. They're on the way to building it. It'll be four stories higher than another building that's already finished, that's 163 floors up. They have to design the structure so that the wind doesn't blow it over. Strong winds can't blow it over. They have to design it with flexibility so it can move. They have to design it to bear all the complexity of the weight and all the systems it contains. They do that with amazing engineering based on fixed laws. If there was any question about the absolute nature of those laws, the whole thing would crumble. This is consistent with the material world. Everything in the material world is regulated and controlled by fixed laws. And you really cannot get beyond those laws. I like to use the illustration of gravity. You may not believe in gravity. Jump off a building, you won't go up. And the complexity and the staggering reality of the universe is beyond stunning. And I'll illustrate that to you. You're all wonderfully comfortable sitting here this morning, sitting in one place, but I have news for you. Right now, you are 1.6 million miles from where you were yesterday. Did you hear that? You say, well, I was in Indiana yesterday. No. You were 1.6 million miles from where you are today. Why? Because you are moving through the universe that fast. Let me tell you how it works. The Earth spins a 24-degree tilt on its axis, perfectly designed so that we get the seasons, which causes things to grow, which then feeds people. But the Earth is spinning at 1,000 miles an hour. Right now, we're all spinning at 1,000 miles an hour. And not just that, but our Earth has an orbit. And that orbit, moving us around the sun, is going 67,000 miles an hour. So you're not only spinning at 1,000, you're moving forward at 67,000 miles per hour. Oh, by the way, our sun and our solar system is part of a long orbit. In fact, our solar system is being dragged through space. This is the sun and everything going around it at 490,000 miles per hour. So you're spinning at 1,000, moving at 67,000 within this solar system, and in the big scheme, you're going almost 500,000 miles an hour across space. And all the galaxies in our neighborhood are moving with us, and NASA says we're moving toward the great attractor. What in the world is a great attractor? It's a region of space, and they say it's 150 million light years away. 150 million light years away. One light year is 6 trillion miles. And they know it's out there. And they say the mass of the great attractor is a mass of 100 quintillion times greater than the sun. It has a span of 500 million light years. It is made of visible material and stretches to the edge of infinite darkness. And all of that is moving. You can't even calculate how fast you're going. By the way, if you want to look at it another way, we are going 250 miles per second in the direction of a collision with the constellation Leo. Now, the solar system, going at almost 500,000 miles an hour, is in an orbit that will take 230 billion years to complete because it goes around the Milky Way. I know your question. How is it we're sitting still? Because you're moving at exactly the same speed. What kind of genius figured that out? You're moving at exactly the same speed. And guess what? The atmosphere has to move at the exact same speed. People say, well, we need to get control of the climate. Oh, really? Yesterday, you were 1.6 million miles away from where you are today. I mean, have a little confidence, but that's ridiculous. This massive, staggering reality is presented to us in Psalm 19 in these words. The heavens are telling of the glory of God, and their expanse is declaring the work of His hands, the vastness of it. He's the only explanation. Day to day pours forth speech. Night to night reveals knowledge. Just the day and the night and all that is revealed in the motion of all these heavenly beings, heavenly material forces and objects, communicates the vastness of God and His glory. There's no speech. They're not talking to us. There are no words. Their voice is not heard, but their line has gone out through all the earth, and their utterances to the end of the world. In them He has placed a tent for the sun, which is as a bridegroom coming out of his chamber. It rejoices as a strong man to run his course. The sun runs a course. The sun has an orbit, which I just described as dragging our solar system around the Milky Way. The sun is like a strong man running a course. His rising is from one end of the heavens to the other end of them, and there's nothing hidden from its heat. The sun is on a course to go through the heavens in a massive orbit. That's what the Bible says. That's scientifically accurate. The atmosphere has to go with us, as I said. So if you want to worry about something, worry about that. NASA says the ultimate biohazard, the apocalyptic biohazard, is the Earth stops spinning. So that could be a reality, since no one knows why it is spinning. But if it stopped spinning, says NASA, instantaneously the atmosphere would keep moving and it would rip everything off the surface of the Earth. It would strip it down to absolutely nothing, and it would take with it the magnetic field which protects it from the sun, and the Earth would be instantaneously incinerated. So if you want to worry about something, don't worry when the temperature goes up 1 degree. Worry about whether the Earth slows down. The Bible understands this. Listen to the words of Peter in 2 Peter 3:7. For by His Word, God's Word, the present heavens and earth are being reserved for fire. You can't preserve the planet 1 second past God's determined time to burn it up. By His Word, the present heavens and earth are being reserved for fire, kept for the day of judgment and destruction of ungodly men. Do not let this one fact escape your notice, beloved, that with the Lord one day is like 1,000 years and 1,000 years like one day. He says that because people would say, well, God hasn't done anything yet and years have passed. Yeah, well, 1,000 years is one day as far as the Lord's concerned. What's He waiting for? Verse 9. The Lord is not slow about His promise, as some count slowness, but is patient toward you, not wishing for any to perish, but all to come to repentance. Why has He not already burned up the earth? Why has He not already stopped it spinning, have everything fly off this thing and then be incinerated by the sun? Because not everybody that He has called has come to repentance yet. But, verse 10 says, the day of the Lord will come like a thief, in which the heavens will pass away with a roar, and the elements will be destroyed with intense heat, and the earth and its works will be burned up. That is exactly the fear that is articulated in the ultimate apocalyptic biohazard of NASA. An incinerated earth. Verse 11, Peter adds, since all these things are to be destroyed in this way, what sort of people ought you to be in holy conduct and godliness, looking for and hastening the coming of the day of God, because of which the heavens will be destroyed by burning and the elements will melt with intense heat. But according to His promise, we're looking for a new heavens and a new earth in which righteousness dwells. What kind of power is God that He could create this massive universe, spinning and whirling and flying through space with trillions of other heavenly bodies, all in perfectly ordered orbits? What kind of God is the Creator? And what kind of God would wipe it all out, could destroy it faster than He created it? That's a God of amazing power. And that's a God of amazing righteousness. Why would God destroy the world? Because of its unrighteousness. What I'm saying to you is everything in the world is based on fixed laws. And God will destroy the creation, not because something about the inanimate creation displeased Him, because when He created it, He said it's good. But what happened was sin came into the world, and that has tarnished His creation, and it is headed for destruction. So if you want to worry about something, worry about that. You say, well, what can I do about that? Absolutely nothing. But you can be prepared for that. What kind of person should you be knowing this is coming? So here's the point. All the laws of the material world are absolute. They're fixed. They're inviolable. They have to be. That's why you can build a skyscraper. That's why you can fly in an airplane. You can do all these scientific things because there are fixed laws. You know that. That's why you have warning systems in your car and seat belts and airbags. Because we understand the deadliness of violating physical laws in the material world, and the same thing should be true of us as we contemplate the spiritual and moral world. And by the way, Colossians 1:17 says that the Lord Himself holds all things together. In Him all things are held together. all things consist. What is the power that keeps everything spinning at exactly the correct speed, everything moving through its orbit, everything functioning the way it does, day and night, the seasons and everything else? What is the power that holds it all together? It's never been discovered. It hasn't been discovered. We know who it is. It's the Lord. He holds all things together by the word of His power, Hebrews 1. So we live in a physical world that is ruled by absolutely fixed laws. People fight against that. Why? Because the implications are divine and terrifying. If the Creator has basically told us that this is a flawed universe and He's going to destroy it and everything in it, and given us an illustration, namely the Noahic flood, then we know He cares about more than just the physical world. Because the last time He destroyed it, it wasn't something wrong with the physical world, it was the moral world. Moral law is equally fixed. Let me prove it to you. Here's moral law number one. Whoever sins against God's law dies. Moral law number one. Nobody escapes. It's appointed unto men once to die. After this, the judgment. You can't argue with that. The Bible says the soul that sins will die, Ezekiel 18. The wages of sin is death, Romans 6. The book of Hebrews, it's appointed unto men once to die. Everybody dies. Why do we die? Because we violate the law of God. The wages of sin is death. In the day you eat of the fruit, you die. You are headed toward death, and that's enough proof of moral law being absolute in the universe. You can't escape. The Creator wrote the physical and moral laws into the fabric of His creation, and no one escapes. In fact, the two are brought together in the illustration of Galatians 6:17. Whatever you sow, you what? You reap, and that's true agriculturally, but that agricultural statement is merely a metaphor for the reality that when you break God's moral laws or spiritual laws, you're going to reap death. So to avoid the deadly destruction of breaking the Creator's laws, you should ask this question. Where do I go to find out what His laws are? I need to keep them. Where do I find out His laws? And the answer is in the Bible, because the Creator, who established all the fixed laws that run the cosmos, has given us His laws in the Bible. You say, oh, really? How do we know the Bible is true? How do we know the Bible is where the laws are? And that's the big question, really is. And so I want to give you five ways this morning that you can know the Bible is true. Because this is the most important thing there is. You have to know the laws of God, and you have to find out if the one who made the laws and who passed the death sentence, spiritual death and even eternal death, provides any escape. But first you have to know His laws. So how do we know the Bible is the Word of God? A lot of things claim to be from God. From gods, deities. Let me give you five evidences that the Bible is the Word of God. Number one, experience. Experience. You're here. Why are you here? Why do you do this? Why did you sing with all joy this morning the psalms and songs of praise to Christ? Why does your heart elevate and your mind be filled with joy, a sense of peace, when you hear the magnificent music gives honor to Christ? Because that's your language. Your love language is the gospel and all its truths. Why is that? Because 2 Corinthians 5:17 says this, if anyone is in Christ, he's a new what? Creature, okay? You've been transformed. You've been born again. You've been regenerated. That's what the Bible says. The Bible says, believe and you'll pass out of ignorance into truth. You'll pass out of death into life. You'll pass out of sorrow into joy. You'll pass out of lies into truth. And that's exactly what happens. Every single one of you that can give a testimony of your conversion can say, this is what I was and I'm not that anymore. You can say in Romans 6, I used to be a slave of unrighteousness, now I'm a slave of righteousness. You could say the things I used to love, I don't love. The things I used to hate, I don't hate anymore. In fact, I love what I used to hate and I hate what I used to love. Something's dramatically changed. Salvation comes through faith in Jesus Christ and you become a new creation. In fact, Titus 2:14 says you're such a new creation that all of a sudden you're zealous for good works. The law of God is not abusive to you. The law of God, like Paul said, is holy, just, and good. And with all your heart, you want to keep God's law because you love Him. Something dramatic has changed. Ezekiel 36 says, you have a new heart. You have a new spirit within you. And you walk in obedience to God's laws. You cannot argue that because the history of God's redemptive work in the world is the history of totally transforming people. Just look at the Apostle Paul, a blasphemer, a murderer, who becomes a lover of the very one he sought to persecute. You have, because you've come to Christ, new loves, new affections, new attitudes, new goals, new objectives. You have new attitudes. You have new power against sin. You have wisdom you never had before. You have a new reason to live, a new message to proclaim. You have joy. You have peace. That's the power of the transforming gospel, and it does exactly what the Bible says it will do. Transforms you from the kingdom of darkness into the kingdom of God's dear Son. Now, this is a very acceptable evidence of the authenticity of the Bible. Yes, you can say the Bible is true because I believed its truth and my life was completely changed.

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2: Hey friends, I'm Dr. Mark Henry. Let's open our Bibles and let's seek Jesus together. There's one thing I want you to remember today, and it's this, is that God wants you relationally rich. Satan wants you relationally poor. And you know, as you talk with people, people all the time say to me, Pastor Mark, I'm so alone. I feel so alone. I feel so alone. And I just want you to know that is not God's intention for you and I. Jared and I grew up in Southern California. She had a small pool in her backyard. I had a small pool in my backyard. And every week, I was so excited when we got our first pool. It was like, yes, I get a pool. Now I get to go swimming. I didn't think about it. I had to clean the thing every week. And then I saw an Olympic-sized swimming pool as a teenager. I remember, wow, that is a pool. And then my second thought was, I'm glad I don't have to clean it. Right? Problem with a bigger house, you got to clean it. Problem with a bigger pool, you got to clean it. But when you think about an Olympic-sized swimming pool, this is, if you will, allow me to use the analogy, this is the richness, the vastness of what God desires for you relationally. But I would suggest to you that the average person has a relational capacity of about this cup. Seriously. People are lonely. People feel like they're isolated. And sometimes they're surrounded by people. I've got friends who are well-known all across the world, and yet you get them alone in a room, and they just say, I am so alone. I have no friends. Now, some people have no friends because all they do is complain. I mean, I've been around a lot of Christians, and there are grumpy Christians who deserve to have no friends. And there's only one thing you can do for them. That's all you can do for them. Because they are never going to change. And they complain about their poverty, but their poverty is because they are disobedient to God. We're supposed to be a joyful people, a people who are a blessing. Here's a secret. If you're a blessing to other people, then other people, guess what? Want to be your friend. God wants us relationally rich. And it doesn't happen by chance. It's not by accident. I think most people think about friendship and companionship like, I'm going to be driving down the road, and then all of a sudden someone's going to run a stop sign and T-bone me, and then I'm going to know they're my friend. It's not by accident. One of the richest guys I know relationally, his name is Doug, amazing servant of Jesus. He is so intentional because he read through the book of Proverbs. There are friends you don't want to have. There are friends you do want to have. And he's about 70 now. I've known him for 30 years. But he's always been very intentional. The wisest people in the workplace, the wisest people in church, the wisest people on his block, those are his friends. And I've watched how he does it. He thinks about it. Who is the wisest people around here that I can connect with? Then he shows them hospitality. By the way, that's one of the one another's. There's 59 of them. If we do those, guess what? We'd have more friends. It would increase the pool. But he would show hospitality to them. And then he would listen to them. And then he would discover their hobbies, the things that they enjoyed. And then he would read up on those things. And then the next time he would meet with them, he would be able to talk to them about those sorts of things. He never fly fished before. And so he started reading about fly fishing, and we went fly fishing. And you know, if the fish are coming up, then you know you need to look at the different types of bugs. And how do you determine what bug you're going to use? Well, it's by size, shape, and color, and you use it that order. And so all of a sudden, he's starting to speak this language. Like, how did he do that? Because he was cultivating relationship. You know, if you're going to have relationships with people, you can't say whatever comes to mind. Right? You have to use wisdom in your words. This applies for marriage. It applies in dating. It applies if you've been married 40 years. I mean, let's face it. A lot of marriages, God's expecting you and desires this for you, but your relational capacity as a couple is like in this cup. Or your family, your children, your grandchildren, your in-laws. Man, we need to be intentional if we're going to be rich as God desires. The older I've gotten, the more I realize that God desires much more for us. He has many more blessings than what we're experiencing, and it's not God's fault. It's our fault. I think we're going to see that in the book of Proverbs. There's a number of passages I want to read to you, but let's just start by reading three together. I'm going to put them up on the screen, and you can just kind of take these in. We'll come back to them. You can mark them up in a moment and write in the margins. But Proverbs 17:27 says this, iron sharpens iron, so one man sharpens another. Proverbs 13:20, he who walks with wise men will be wise, but the companion of fools will suffer harm. Proverbs 27:6, faithful are the wounds of a friend, but deceitful are the kisses of an enemy. Lord, help us to be friendly. Help us to apply these verses and be a blessing to others and then enjoy the benefits of showing hospitality, of forgiving one another, of being forbearing with one another, being an encourager rather than a discourager, to giving a blessing instead of a curse.

You put in, and as you put in, you drift down the river. You don't know what's coming around each bend. In fact, even rivers that I've floated hundreds of times, it changes depending on how much water flow there is. The lower the water, the rocks are going to be different. The higher the water, the rocks are going to be different. How many people you have in the boat determines how low you sit in the water. And so you'll come around one bend, and there'll be a riffle there. It's a bunch of rocks, and the water's all just ripply. And so you pick the best course where you think you're going to be able to float through, and it depends, again, on how much weight you have in the boat and what kind of boat it is and what the materials of the boat are and so forth, and you try and pick your way down through it. Sometimes someone has to jump out and kind of lighten the load in the boat, give you a little more lift, and then also they can navigate around. My grandson just did that on the Bighorn River a week and a half ago for us. 140 pounds out of the boat, and someone navigating it allowed us to float through the riffle. And then you come to different places, and there's rocks and there's snags and there's different rapids. And I would suggest to you, life is exactly like that. There's a point where you're put in the water. God puts you in the water. You're born into a certain place at a certain time with a certain family, a certain economic situation, a certain kind of mentality of the family and the setting that you grow up in. And then you start floating down this river. And there's these relational connections that you have, and you get married, and someone gets in the boat. Now they're in the boat for good, till death do you part, right? And then kids come along, and the boat gets heavier. And you haven't been downriver. You don't know what it's going to be like. You don't know what the economy is going to be like. You don't know what your job's going to be like. You don't know what your neighborhood's going to be like. You don't know what's going to happen with government and regulation, all these things that impact your life and all of the uncertainties. The health of the people in the boat, you don't know what that's going to look like. And you're navigating this complicated situation. Every day, every hour, every month, and every year. And that's the way life is. And my question to you is simply this: who's in the boat with you? Because you and I are going to have more happiness if we have people in the boat. People say like, well, I don't want to be in the boat. I'm just going to go up by myself. Me and my Labrador Retriever. There's a reason that people say a dog is man's best friend. Because all you have to do is get out a ham sandwich and the dog automatically loves you, right? It's very easy to have a relationship with a Labrador Retriever. All it takes is a handful of sandwiches. People are more complicated. It's going to take more sacrifice. It's going to take more energy. It's going to take more effort if you're going to have a relationally rich, successful sort of float with a family down the river. It applies to us as individuals. It applies to us as couples. It applies to us as family units. It applies to us even as a church. Now, what are the keys here for happiness? Now, this was an interesting study. It looked at 16 different scientific studies as to what they found. I won't read it all to you, but let me just give you some of the things that they found. Again, this is apart from the Bible, but what I want you to discover with me is that they end up concluding, after spending millions of dollars, that the Bible was right after all. Who would have thought? So number 16 on the list, less than 30 minutes of social media time a day will optimize your happiness. Who would have thought? You know? Another one is excessive cell phone use will decrease your happiness. That's number 15. Number 10, gratitude will increase your happiness. Well, read the Bible, right? Those who are thankful, those who are filled with gratitude to God and they're thankful to other people and they're not grumpy, guess what? They're happier, the people around them are happier, right? Number one in all of the studies to increase your happiness is relationships. Let me say it this way, companionship. It's the number one. Shouldn't surprise us. Harvard spent 75 years and millions of taxpayer money to discover what we would have already discovered if they just read the Bible. That relationships is the single greatest component to happiness. So you look in the book of Genesis, God creates the heavens and the earth, right? And in Genesis 1:26, you see the companionship within the Trinity, Father, Son, and Holy Spirit. And then God creates man in his image. In the image of God, he made them male and female. And so he creates Adam. And it's Adam and God, and they're walking in the garden. There's companionship, right? And then God, looking at Adam, and though he's got a Labrador Retriever,

0: or a version of a Labrador Retriever. It says, God says it's not good for man to what? Be alone, so he makes one corresponding to him. Didn't make another Labrador Retriever, he made Eve. And you remember what it says in Genesis chapter 2 when he brings Eve out and he says, Adam is sitting there in the tree and says, okay, come on out. And Eve walks out and he goes, whoa! Right? It's right there in the passage. You can read that. And now there's a level of companionship that they have. It's just two of them in the boat. And God's in the boat. And they're going down the river. Life is wonderful. And then Satan comes along and he lies. And now sin comes into the world. And what happens? Relationship with God is messed up. Relationship with one another is messed up. And now they're fighting. And now they're selfish. And they have kids. And the kids are selfish. And one kid kills another kid. I mean, it's just downhill from there, right? And so if you think what the gospel does, the good news of Jesus Christ reconciles us to God so that we can have a relationship with God. And it creates a new whole level of platform so we can have a relationship with one another. You and I should have better marriages than the world has. Why? Because we have Jesus and we have the Bible and we know God makes us in his image so that we can have companionship, walk with God, and have a higher level relational capacity. He doesn't want you in a cup. He doesn't want you to say, well, that's all there is. Sorry. That's it? No. Think about that Olympic-sized swimming pool. Now, there are people you don't want to have in the boat with you, okay? Because there's nothing like being on the river with a crazy person. So in the book of Proverbs, there's some crazy people you don't want in your boat. Now, we need to be, you know, courteous to all and saved, unsaved, all of that. But we're talking about these different rings of relationship that draw near to you. Quite honestly, friends, you're probably going to have somewhere between 5 and 10 throughout your lifetime really close friends that should influence your thinking and your life. And you think about your family, 15, 18 people in that what they call it, the oikos, the household sort of concept. And then that next ring out and that next ring out, you can only know about 80, 85 people total. And that's about it. It's the limit of your capacity. But here's people you don't want in those inner circles. The first one is this, is wicked ones. Now that seems obvious, but I've been a pastor a long time. It's not so obvious to people. So God writes it down. The righteous is a guide to his neighbor. So a righteous person sets a path. His neighbor sees it. It's become an example. It becomes a pattern. But the way of the wicked leads them astray. How many of you ever had a bad friend? Man, they introduced you to pornography. They introduced you to crime. I remember being in grade school. There was this kid named Sid. Wasn't his name. But, you know, he was the Sid mentality. If you ever watched Toy Story. Okay? And he controlled the playgrounds. I remember one day he decided he was going to start a gang. And so he went to us and he said, hey, I want you to be in my gang. You know, if you said no to Sid, you're going to get beat up or blown up, right? I mean, your arms pulled off or something. And he says, this is what you got to do to be in the gang. You got to go steal something. You have to bring a knife to school. You got to do this. And it was all bad stuff, right? And I hadn't trusted Jesus, but I'm like, you know what? I don't think I want you to be my friend. Boy, there's people to avoid. Wicked people you don't want in the boat with you going through life. There's another one, and that's foolish people. Now remember, a foolish person, leave the presence of a fool. Don't be hanging out with fools. A foolish person doesn't recognize God's place, and they don't know their place. And they invert those two. And notice what happens in their words, they twist knowledge. So when God says something, because they don't know God's place, they don't know their place, they invert that, and they start speaking and questioning God and acting like they're smarter than God. You get it on television all the time. You get it on social media all the time. You're getting this all around. Your kids grow up in our church. They go off to college. They meet a PhD there. They're a professor, and the professor's smarter than they are, more sophisticated than they are. But you know what? If they're foolish, and they don't know God's place, and they don't know their place, guess what happens? Their minds start to get twisted. It's hard to figure it out. Boy, hang around people that fear God so that their words don't add chaos to your thinking, but clarity to your thinking. Another one is whisperers. A perverse man spreads strife. In other words, perverts, evil people, love fights. A slanderer, some translations use whisperer, separates intimate friends. They're talking behind your back. They're trying to do you in. A good friend, it says, loves at all times. A good friend, love covers a multitude of sins. It's used a couple of times, both in the Old Testament and the New Testament. In other words, they're looking out for your best interests. They're not trying to wreck you in the background. Every time I read this verse, I think, wow, this is junior high, right? You girls know what you ladies know what I'm talking about, right? Those junior high girls, oh, these are my friends. These aren't your friends. They can't be your friends because they're my friends, right? And they go back. Listen, people turn 80 and they're still doing that. I mean, it's just part of life. But you don't want those to be your friends. You don't want those in the inner circle. Your life will be wrecked. I've seen marriages destroyed that way, churches destroyed that way. You don't want them. Angry ones. Man, you don't want to be around a bunch of angry people. If you're around a bunch of angry people, you're going to become angry. You're going to become more and more agitated. Do not associate with a man given to anger. You will learn his ways. You'll be snared. You'll be trapped. Remember what James says. The anger of man never accomplishes the righteousness of God. Self-control, controlling those emotions. Man, you don't want to be in a boat with an angry lunatic going down the river, all right? So don't let them into the inner circles. Another one is treacherous. Someone who is untrustworthy. They're trying to sink you. They're trying to sink the boat. They're trying to sink. There's people who just love sinking everything around them. And it says here, like a bad tooth. How many of you ever had a toothache? Ugh. I just love going to the dentist, don't you? Or unsteady foot is confidence of a faithless man in times of trouble. So think about my bad knee. So like I'm walking and I got this bad knee and all of a sudden it just gives out on me, gives way. Jerry and I one time were in southern part of Africa. We were walking down this wash and we'd seen some black wildebeest and there was this little mountain. I said, Jerry, let's just walk up on that mountain. We'll be able to see this whole valley. It's going to be beautiful. We'll see springbuck and all these different animals. It's like being in the Garden of Eden. It's unbelievable. Problem was, is we started to walk up that hill, and it wasn't very big. It was kind of embarrassing. But all these rocks that were there, they're about the size of a fist or so, and they were round as like ball bearings. And you'd step on them, and you'd twist one way or twist the other way. Jerry and I nearly died just walking up that little hill and down. Like, Jerry, we got to get off this thing before we die. Barely made it off with our lives. That's what a treacherous person is like. They're unstable in all their ways, and you're going to fall, and you're going to get hurt. You don't want unstable people in the boat. Who are angry, who are whisperers, who are treacherous at heart. So what kind of people do you want in the inner boat? Proverbs 28. He who keeps the law is a discerning son, but he who is a companion of gluttons humiliates his father. Now remember, we saw when it talks about money, a glutton is someone who has no self-control, and therefore they become destitute. They go into poverty. And as a result of their lack of self-control, if you hang around with someone with lack of self-control, you're going to pick up that, and it's going to bring shame to your family. Don't shame your father. Don't shame your mother. It's one of the key themes throughout the book of Proverbs. We should bring them honor, like Proverbs, Exodus chapter 20 describes. So hang out with people that understand self-control, moderation. So here's the three positive ones I want to give you. Godly friends will make you better. Those are the kind of people you want to surround yourself. Godly friends will make you better. It says, As iron sharpens iron, so one man sharpens another. My grandfather used to look at me as just a little boy, and he would say, "Do you got a knife on you?" You know, every man should have a knife. So then you'd pull out your knife and say, "Yeah, I got my knife." It wasn't this big, but anyways, I'd pull it out. And then the second question would be, "Is it sharp?" Now, I know what all you moms are thinking. Don't give a kid a sharp knife. It's actually more dangerous to have a dull knife than it is a sharp knife, because a dull knife, people start pressing on things when they're trying to do something, and then they lose control and they get hurt. But my grandfather, he taught me to use a file. So if you're going to keep the knife sharp, now listen, if you use a file wrongly, you go across the blade, it's going to make it dull. It's going to end up making it flat, right? But if you use the file, if you use the piece of steel rightly, it's going to sharpen it. And that's exactly what this verse is describing. In order for this thing to be sharp, it needs to have someone else around them sharpening them. It's true in all of life. It doesn't matter what it is. Whether you're building a house or you're raising a family. For me, I grew up, you know, with my parents, and we were talking about proverbs and money, and they worked hard. They understood that proverb. They lived that, but they weren't good at saving, investing. They weren't good at that sort of thing. And so after I trusted Jesus and I'm reading these verses, it was like I had to look around and find some friends. I found five of them who became really good friends. Some of them are with Jesus now. And I would ask, like, okay, how did you do this in this phase of life when you had kids? What about college? How did you navigate these things? How did you get your first house? All of these things. And they contributed to the application of Proverbs. Why? Because Proverbs is filled with principles. It takes real people who have lived the principles, who have gone before you, and the more you're around them, the more you learn so you can apply those passages. So you want to be around other people. You need good friends to sharpen you. I'm very tempted. Turn to someone next to you. Say, don't be dull. Don't be dull. You need a friend. Get one. Keep them so you can be sharp. The next one is, good friends will make you wiser. He who walks as wise men will be wise, but the companion of fools will suffer harm. This is similar to the last one. But here, the idea, of course, is the wise person fears God. And the more a person fears God, the more that's going to influence you, so you always know your right place and God's right place, and you never get those two confused. So if you're hanging around a bunch of foolish, godless, wicked sort of people, you're just going to pick up on that, and you're going to end up being just like them. Friendships matter. And man, when you think about this passage, the key element to that is the people who are wise are people who are farther down the road. They've already lived through that part of the river. When I was floating that river, the Bighorn River, I'd never floated it before. And we went into the fly shop. He pulled out a map and he said, here's your most dangerous spot. And he marked it on the map. Why? Because he'd already floated it hundreds of times. I'd never been there. And so he was trying to make me wiser. So that way when I got there with my grandsons, we wouldn't end up in the drink and lose a boat. Like, say it this way, you got to run with the old dogs, right? The people have already been there. People have been that through that part of the river. You know, today in America, it's like, oh, all the 5-year-olds should be together. Oh, that's great. All the 50-year-olds should be together. That's great. But you know what? You need to run with some older dogs. The Iditarod is a great illustration of this. 14 dogs going 1,000 miles from Willow, Alaska to Nome. You get 14 dogs. The fastest time is like 8 days and 11 hours and 30 minutes or something. But the average age is 4 years old. There'll be 7-year-old dogs and there will be 2-year-old dogs. Why don't they just have all 2-year-old dogs? Because the 2-year-old dogs have energy, but they don't have any wisdom. So what do? You harness them with the older dogs so that the older dogs train the younger dogs not to be stupid on the trail and get everyone killed when they're crossing a river. See what I'm saying? That's exactly what Proverbs is saying. I know that person sitting next to you like looks really old. Say, you'd be a good dog to run with. Don't do it. Don't do it. Don't do it. Godly friends will make you safer. Faithful are the wounds of a friend. Man, I don't want anybody telling me, like, that's not smart. I'm going to tell you, you need some people around you who you know are looking out for your best interest, who are wise, and they can look at you and say, I don't think you should do that. It's going to be painful at times. I think of a friend. He was in college, and his friend came and visited the college and met one of the girls there, and they started hanging out, and then he got engaged to the girl, and he went to his friend and said, like, look, I know she's cute. I know she's got personality, but you don't want to marry her. She doesn't have a good reputation, and that doesn't make for a good wife. His friend said, how dare you trying to mess up my relationship with her, blah, blah. You know how that goes. He found out 6 months later. But, you know, his pride, he never went back to his friend. He should have gone back to his friend and said, man, you were right. If I do something stupid like that again, slap me 3 times. We need people around us who can say, that's not smart. Don't reject them. Listen to what they're saying. Consider carefully what they're saying. That's why they're your friend. That's why they're in the boat with you. You know, there was an ad in a London paper years ago. It was about, I don't know, 1870. And it said, reward offered £1,000 to the person that finds the shortest route from London to Manchester. It's about 200 miles. And if you get out a map, even today, it's just a spider web of old trails that have now turned into roads, making that 200 miles. And it gave a cutoff date. And so people got out their maps and they started walking it and timing it and trying to figure out which was the fastest route to Manchester. Well, those that were reviewing all of the findings, they were reviewing them, and some are saying go on the west side and take this shortcut, and others saying go on the east side and take these shortcuts, and this is the fastest way. And finally, they came to one man, and he said, the fastest way to Manchester is very simple. Take a friend. Friends, let me just say this to you. Life is really lonely without friends. You need to have Jesus as a friend, and you need other people to be friends. And those friends will come and go. Jesus will remain with you through all the ups and downs, through all of the river crossings, through all the riffles, through all the still water, through all the rapids. But you want to do it with friends.
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4: If you wouldn't mind standing with me, please. We're going to continue in studying the Word, 1 Corinthians chapter 2, verse 1. So Paul is preaching the cross. He never strayed, he said, from this basic message from then on. The great British pastor, Baptist pastor, Charles Spurgeon, in the early 1800s, would preach the cross every sermon. Somebody complained and said, why do you keep giving us the same message? But he was also like Paul. And he said, well, they sound the same because it's simple. I take a text, I explain it, and then I make a beeline for the cross. That's what he told the newspaper reporter. Paul said the preaching of the cross of Christ, of Jesus nailed to a tree and taking on a curse that belonged to me, is the power of God that brings salvation. Jesus' death on Calvary is the way which the world is redeemed from the consequences of sin. Now, those terms sound reasonable to us because we've heard them, most of us, all our lives. But this message is difficult for the first century untouched man by Christianity to accept. This section breaks up into three parts. the first couple of verses, 1 and 2, his message, then Paul's method, and then finally his motive, why he's doing this. So we'll go through it rather quickly. It can be really, really dense, really deep. And I'm going to try and keep it simple, and as Paul was trying to do, just make it simply about the cross. Verse 1. And I, brethren, sisters and brothers, when I came to you, I didn't come with excellency of speech or of wisdom, declaring to you the testimony of God. When I came to you, Paul comes down the coast of Greece, and he arrives at this place. I grabbed a couple of pictures that were a little bit different. This is the Acro-Corinth up on the top of that hill. Greeks looked for a place for a city that had water and then a high place where they could put temples. On the top is a temple to Aphrodite. Right in front of us is a temple to Apollo. And there were temples throughout the whole area. The whole city was filled with idol worship. These temples were attached together. This is a main thoroughfare of marble streets, kind of like across the street, the Citrus Plaza. There were shops on both sides. This is shopping heaven. But to give you a picture of the culture, this was the fountains in downtown area of Corinth. And there were pools, and they ran hot water from a natural spring into half of it. The other half was cold water. And people would sit there in the cold water in the heat of summer and discuss philosophy. So this is kind of the meeting place of the city. Very eloquent city. Paul says, I didn't come as a Greek orator. I didn't come in excellency of speech. I wasn't a slick salesman trying to tempt you. Heaven is a wonderful place. You need to go there. No, he came and spoke very plainly. Unlike the Corinth style, those of you that mess with type in computers, you know, the Corinthian style is the most flowery. And so they were used to flowery speech. They expected it. But that isn't what Paul brought. He didn't bring human wisdom. He wasn't a philosopher, didn't use the Socratic method. The golden age of Greece, 350 years before this, were filled with philosophers like Plato and Aristotle. And Socrates would question, and he'd give his students questions and make him answer the question. Paul said, I didn't use any of those styles. I did it another way, a better way. I gave you the wisdom of God, the message of the cross. 1 Corinthians 1:23, if we preach Christ crucified, to the Jews it is a stumbling block, and to the Greeks, foolishness. To the Jews, the Messiah was going to be this conquering hero. To the Gentiles, to the Greeks, it didn't have the philosophical foundations that they were expecting. Those who are called both Jews and Greeks, the power of God. It is the wisdom of God. Ephesians, he said, to me who am less than the least of the all the saints, this grace was given that I should preach among the Gentiles the unsearchable riches of Christ, so that they might see the fellowship of the mystery, that they might understand this mystery. What is this mystery of the cross? Again, we're used to it here, but it's that God came to earth, walked amongst us for 33 years, and then allowed his own creation to sacrifice him on a cross for the punishment that we all deserve. That's the nutshell. That is the message of the cross, that God came and was killed by his own creation so that we might spend eternity with him. But we have to accept that, surrender that, embrace it. So Paul is saying, I'm not using clever phrases. You and I hear them all the time, television, radio, internet. How about seek after the good life? What's that mean? You need to become a beautiful person. You need to find the real thing. I'm not sure if that's Coke or Pepsi, but... What if the business world was forced to use honest slogans like Harley Davidson? We're here for you during your midlife crisis. How about if you were Victoria's Secret and a woman listening, and she said, "We've been lowering a woman's self-esteem since 1977. WebMD, where you go find out what your symptoms mean. We here at WebMD convince you that you have a terminal disease every day. Netflix, you spend a lot more time searching than you ever do watching the movies." So Paul is determined to simply talk about releasing the power of God into people's lives. The power of God. Holy Spirit inside a person. All human power looks weak besides God's power. All human learning looks like folly compared to God's understanding. He said, "I don't know anything except this." He didn't mean that he ignored everything else. He just meant that the main thing was the main thing. He talked about the cross over and over again. Except Jesus Christ and Him crucified. Again, these two terms together for us work, but for them, a crucified Messiah, it doesn't hit us like it did them. Paul is raw. He gets a stark message here. But we preach Christ crucified to the Jews, the stumbling block, to the Greeks, foolishness. At least one expert speculates that Paul was drawing upon some imagery from a very popular play of the first century, Lysicrus of Chalcis. The plot was that Lysicrus was a slave who had run away from his master. He became a leader of a band of robbers, and he, after many, many crimes, he was captured and brought back to Rome. And in the final scene of this play that was popular during the first century, he was crucified. Now, the Roman theater, the crucifixion, was enacted with a lot of realism. And in fact, Josephus reports that they would actually take a condemned criminal, make him play the part of this slave, and literally crucify him as part of the entertainment of the theater. A condemned criminal forced to play the part actually died on a cross in front of the crowd. Paul may have had this popular play in mind when he describes the message of a crucified Christ as foolishness, literally fashioned to a cross. The Messiah had undergone crucifixion. And he uses a perfect participle here, which means that he was and he will remain that way for eternity. That's why when we read in the book of Revelation, it describes Jesus as the Lamb who was slain. I can't tell you exactly what that looks like, but I think we'll all be shocked that Jesus bears the mark of crucifixion on his hands and his feet and his head and his back. When we get to heaven, to remind us the cost of sin. The Messiah crucified, again, is a struggle for anyone who's interested. I was reading about Paul's pain and all that he went through and the difficulties that he suffered trying to bring the good news of God dying for you and ending up in prison and in stocks and getting beaten with And it reminded me of a story I read. Why does God use storms and pain and sickness and loss in a believer's life? Once you do become a believer, why does he allow that to happen? Shouldn't it just be a perfectly smooth road? Well, I read this story about a Russian botanist who was a professor of botany, but he escaped from Russia in the 70s, and he came to England, and he couldn't get a job even though his English wasn't good enough to teach. And so he found a job as a gardener, which he was really good at. But actually, he was an under-gardener in the estate of a very wealthy British nobleman. This nobleman had glass houses for plants all over his property, loved flowers. And somebody gave him a flower, and somehow the card came apart from the plant, and he didn't know where the plant was from. Gave it to his major gardener, who put it in a hothouse. It's the middle of winter, it's snowing in England, in London. And the plant is in there 2 days, and it starts to wilt, and it's dying. And the gardener went to this Russian who was now just basically doing menial tasks and said, would you look at this plant and see if it looks familiar to you? Well, the Russian looked at it. He said, well, of course, this is an Arctic plant. It comes from northern Russia. The flowers are beautiful, but it needs cold. It needs stress. And he said, well, what do we do? And he said, let me have it, and I'll bring it back to life in 2 days. He said, okay, take it. Take it. Went outside to his oar. The owner walked by, and here's this gardener, puts this plant that with a little flower hanging barely off of it, packs snow around it, and then breaks up ice out of a pond and puts pieces of ice up against it. And he said, you're going to kill it. He said, no, it will bring life. This stress, this difficulty will bring out the good qualities. Sure enough, 2 days later, the flower was straight and starting to grow into a second flower on the plant. The tropical heat was killing a plant that needed cold. Believers' spiritual life are filled with earthly difficulties. God didn't design us to live in a hothouse of perfection and everything's fine. We need opposition. We need to see what it costs to be a believer. I'm upset at what's happening in the world. I'm sure most of you are too. I have friends in Kiev in those days that we brought Bibles to in the 70s. And their homes are being obliterated by Russian drones. I have friends who have family in Lebanon, and the difficulties that are going on there because Hezbollah has infiltrated that nation, and there's, as you know, rocketry going on. People are suffering and dying. I know some Palestinian families that are Christians. I know some families in Nepal. I know some families in Burma. I know some families in China. I know a family in Saudi Arabia. Believers having great difficulty, some of them being killed for their faith. It is the blood of martyrs that is the seed of the church, Brother Andrew said a long time ago. The blood of martyrs is the seeds of the church. Difficulties. Verse 4, in my speech and my preaching were not with persuasive words of human wisdom, but in a demonstration of power. When Paul spoke, there was power in it. When Paul talked about the cost to him personally, it released the Holy Spirit's power. When Paul humbled himself and spoke about all that he'd lost, but desiring to serve the Lord more, people were touched by it. Last section, verse 5, his motive. That your faith should not be in the wisdom of men, but in the power of God. As Paul spoke, people were carried along. They were touched deeply, like the Gulf current that runs up the Atlantic coast. It is a river that runs through at 150 million cubic meters per second. If you're on that sailboat going along with it, you don't even know that you're being carried by that water, by that Gulf Stream. That's the way a believer's life is supposed to be. We've had wind the last few days. You can't really see the wind. You see the consequences, the results of the wind. That's the power of God, the Holy Spirit, working in people's lives. Some of you are being touched right now as you consider your own life. Is it a life of ease or is it a life of service? God said, go into all the world and preach the gospel. There are people waiting to hear from you about Jesus dying for them so that they might spend eternity with God. We speak this wisdom, verse 6, among those who are mature, yet not the wisdom of this age, nor of the rulers of this age, who are coming to nothing. Not the intellectual aspects, the moral aspects of the leaders of our world. It's passing away, this world. It's only temporary. Jesus is coming for all of us. We don't know what day. It might be today for someone sitting here this morning, feeling comfortable. Might be me. May not be here tomorrow. We're all living on the edge of eternity. Verse 7, but we speak the wisdom of God. It's a mystery, the hidden wisdom which God ordained before the ages. What mystery? That God would come to earth and die so that you could go to heaven. Mystery. Crystal clear to those who have surrendered to him. Obscure, strange sounding if you've never given him your life. Verse 8, which none of the rulers of this age knew, for if they had, they would not have crucified the Lord of glory. Lord of glory, that's the title of Jesus. There's more than 200 titles in the Old and New Testament for Jesus. He's called the Advocate. He's called Almighty God. He's called the Alpha and the Omega. He's called the Amen, the Ancient of Days. He's called the Beloved Son, the Bread of Life, the Bridegroom, the Bright and Morning Star, the Captain of our Salvation, the Carpenter's Son, the Chief Cornerstone. But here he's called the Lord of Glory. Glory is a legitimate English word, but we don't hardly ever use it. It's the most positive quality someone could have. The assets displayed of an individual, in this case, it's Jesus Christ, the most positive aspects of love, kindness, compassion, healing, restoration. He's the God of fullness. Go back and look quickly at verse 2. For I determined to know nothing among you except Jesus Christ and him crucified. God has done something unimaginable for us. He sent his son to die. And as he did on a cross, the wisdom of the world and the wisdom of God were displayed by the two criminals on either side. Jesus said, Father, forgive them, for they know not what they do. This is Luke 23, verse verse 34. And people looked and they sneered and said, he saved others. Let him save himself if he is the Christ, the chosen. The soldiers mocked him and said, if you are king of the Jews, save yourself. All the wisdom of the world. One of the criminals who was hanged blasphemed him, saying, if you are the Christ, save yourself and us. The wisdom of the world. But then the wisdom of God spoke. The other criminal rebuked the first and said, do you not even fear God, seeing you're under the same condemnation? Don't you know you're about to die? This is your last day on earth alive. For we indeed, justly, for we are receiving the due reward of our deeds, but this man has done nothing. And then the wisdom of God, this criminal, turned to Jesus and said, Lord, remember me when you come into your kingdom. And Jesus said, assuredly, I say to you today, you will be with me in paradise today. Boom. There it is. The mystery, the Messiah crucified, the champion, the ruler, God the Son, killed. It's a strange paradox until you see that sin requires payment of a penalty. The wages of sin is death. Every person deserves to die because everyone is a sinner, every one of us here. But Jesus came and died so that we wouldn't have to. The great exchange, his life for yours, his life for mine. Close with this. American history records that during the Civil War, many acts of violence were committed by both armies, the armies of the North and the South. One such act occurred in October of 1862 in the town of Palmyra, Missouri. According to the pastor, W.E. Sutterfield of the First Baptist Church, the town was under military law at the time, occupied by one of the two armies involved in this conflict. The commander of the army ordered 10 men shot in reprisal for the work of an informer in the town who had leaked information to the enemy. Several men were being detained in the Palmyra jail as prisoners of war at the time. 10 of them were selected as substitutes to die. One of them was William T. Humphrey, the father of several children. His wife pleaded for his release because of the children and her own poor physical condition. Because of this, the commanding officer struck Humphrey's name from the list and chose another name, Hiram Smith, a young man who didn't have a family, who wasn't married. And Hiram agreed to take the place of Humphrey, stating that perhaps it was better for a single man to die than a man with children. The 10 men were shot on October 17, 1862. At the Mount Pleasant Church Cemetery, there's a stone erected at the grave of Hiram Smith, the substitute who died. The stone was erected by a G.W. Humphrey, the son of the reprieved man. It reads, this monument is dedicated to the memory of Hiram Smith, the hero who sleeps underneath this sod, who was shot at Palmyra on October 17th as a substitute for William T. Humphrey, my father. The son of the man who was saved put up a stone for the one who had stood in the place of his own. God came, died on a cross for you. God came and died on a cross for me. And because of that, wisdom demands that we would say, thank you, Lord, forgive my sins, take my life, I surrender.
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And I thought, you know, things that are happening in the world, you know. And here we are believers and we have a life to live, no matter how long. You know, the Lord says there's an appointed time for a man to die, a woman to die. And a lot of times people ask me, do you think I'll live to this age? I said, you know, you have no guarantees. We have no guarantees. Babies die. Teenagers die. Young adults die. Older people die. And so there's an appointed time for a man to die, the scripture says. And so you need to do the best you can with everything in your life. Everything. You want to make sure you cross that line and finish well. There are so many, you know, that I've dealt with so many years that don't finish well. You know, I've dealt with them, I've talked to them, and they go back to their old lives and they do the old things and they destroy their Christian life. And they destroy their families, their kids, their grandkids, everybody. But I think for all of us here, one thing that I've seen here that really blesses me every day I go home is the worship, preparing our hearts. I'm reading the book of Nehemiah, and one of the top things was worship, preparing the place for the teaching of God's word. And so when I get to teach the word of God, God's already prepared the teaching. Prepare my heart, prepare your heart. He who has an ear to hear, let him hear what the Holy Spirit is saying to the church. Now, who are the church? We're the church. In the Old Testament, they had a temple. And in that temple, they would meet. They have a Sabbath day. It starts on Friday night, 6 o'clock, till Sunday morning, 6 o'clock. And that's their Sunday. To us, our Sunday, you know, is after Saturday. Now, what's incredible to me is when I'm going to Israel, and I see the actual, how can I say, not the culture, but I see the history. Because in the Old Testament, they went to the house of the Lord. They went to the temple. And it's interesting that in the New Testament, in 1 Corinthians chapter 3, verse 16, he says that we are the temple of God. We've become the temple, not this building. The temple of God has a soul, has a spirit, the triunity of God, the flesh. And it's incredible that our flesh is like a tent. When it wears out, you can't use it anymore. You can't use it, you have to buy a new one. And we not only die, but we have our new body, including tonight, today. Our bodies, you know, it's going to fight away, but we have that spirit. And within that spirit, the Lord prepares you for the future, all of us here, for the future. You young people, man, don't give up. Go forward. You know, don't let the people deceive you, your friends. You got to be a light. You got to be salt to your friends, to your family. And when you become that type of a person, guess what? The blessings of God come. The blessings of God come. If we don't do that, what happens? The Holy Spirit becomes grieved. Why? Because the Holy Spirit is a person. God the Father sent the Son, and the Son sent the Holy Spirit, the triunity of God. The Holy Spirit's been here for 2,000 years. 2,000 years. The next time the Holy Spirit will depart will be at the beginning of the last 7 years of tribulation. Semi-tribulation, great tribulation. The church will be gone. The church won't be here. The church is Christ's bride. We are the bride of Christ. When I lost my wife, I said, you know, Lord, I'm your bride now. You're my bridegroom. You know, preparing for the future. Don't just prepare for today. Prepare for tomorrow. You don't know what God's going to do tomorrow. If you really give your life to the Lord and you really want to be used by God, then look up and look down. You look up to the Lord, you get in your face and you start asking the Lord in prayer. Begin by glorifying him. Don't start asking, Lord, I love you, I praise you, I glorify you. Lord, I want to come before you. And then you're opening the door for the Lord to hear him being praised. And then in being praised, he communicates back to you. And I like to take a piece of paper and a pen with my Bible and go somewhere where nobody can speak to me or disturb me. And then pray, wait, and see what God says. Sometimes he doesn't say anything. That's fine. I live by faith. But sometimes I open the scriptures and the Lord says, this is what I want you to do. Mark it. Write it. Live it.
You know, and when you get things like that, you have to really, when I read the scriptures, I read about Paul, Moses, all these guys in the Old Testament and in the New Testament. And here we are, not just us, but millions of people around the globe that have accepted Christ. That have accepted Christ. Done this morning, a lot of people worshiping on Sunday morning. And we worship the Lord. When you come here, you come with problems, hurts. You come here with a lot of things in your life. But know one thing, Jesus will never let you down, ever, ever let you down. I had to get used to living alone. But I didn't stay alone because I'm the bride and I have a bridegroom. My wife's in heaven. It's a done deal. Now I got to finish well. I have to make sure that my life stays unstained, that I continue to do what Christ called me to do. And the same for you. Same for you. We're all going to die one day, appointed time. And when we go to be with the Lord, you want to hear at your funeral, she or he served the Lord, loved the Lord. You know, you want to hear that. You don't want to hear something that is going to bring a, you know, a little spot in your life. And maybe you're here today, you've been going through a lot of things in your life. And you feel like the devil's attacking you, and the devil will attack you. Remember with Job, he was not only a godly man, but in chapter 1 of Job, Satan, the devil, has never been to hell, ever. Ever. He got kicked out of heaven. And ever since then, he's been deceiving people with all of his demons. And so when you go to heaven, you're going to be able to see the throne. But at the same time, think of people that don't have Christ and they live a life of darkness. They don't realize there's another place of darkness. Go hell.

moment you take your last breath, you're in the presence of the Lord. Immediately. And so I look forward to that in time to come. I don't know when, but time to that, I look forward to that. And all of us here should look forward to that. My sermon this morning is out of the Gospel of Nehemiah, if you can go there, chapter 11. Nehemiah chapter 11. And my title is A City Set Apart for God. A City Set Apart for God. God has a city set apart for us. And we're going to be there, no lights, no darkness, totally, totally different. Different. We're not going to be able to sin anymore. We're going to be worshiping the Lord. Like we heard worship this morning, amazing. You know, you feel like you're in heaven here. With the musicians playing, you singing. I sit back here, and sometimes I cry like a baby. Because it's incredible that God has taken the time to be here with us. And I thank Him He's brought you here. And I thank God that He's made me healthy so I can teach. You know, and I think that in every area of our lives, we have to examine our hearts every day. And if you're away from the Lord, man, welcome today. You want to get back to the Lord. You don't want to be isolated. When you have isolation, it's not good. You want to be in fellowship. I want to be in fellowship with my family, fellowship with my friends. But number one, fellowship with God. With God. He has to be number one. Seek ye first the kingdom of God. And here in this study I put this week, I was kind of blown away by the Lord because God's work is not finished. Not finished. Remember, they're building walls. They built the walls, the city is there, the gates are there, the walls are there, but our job's not finished. They had to get a population in the city. The enemy could not get in any longer. And by doing that, they began to bring the Lord into the city. Into the city. If you remember in chapter 4 and 5, they were being harassed by Tobias and Balad. All these people were harassing the Jews. And then when the Lord took Nehemiah to build the walls, build the gates, all of a sudden the enemy couldn't get in any longer. If you don't want the enemy to get any longer into your life, pray, read, live a holy life. You'll blow your mind. We're not perfect. We all sin. We all sin. There's two words for sin, missing the mark and transgressing, willfully sinning against God. You don't want to transgress, because transgress, the Lord has spoken to you and saying, you can do this and this will happen. You can do this and this will happen. So He warns us before we commit sin. He warns us. Then we have sins of ignorance. You know, oh man, I've sinned, I can't believe you. No problem, you missed the mark. But when you transgress, you planned it. You wrote it out. This is what I'm going to do. And the Lord comes to me and says, don't do that. You'll have to pay for that. And I thank God that we have a voice, the Holy Spirit. The Holy Spirit. The way He speaks. You're not here because you wanted to be here. The Holy Spirit brought you here. The Holy Spirit will speak to you. God spoke to me. It's not going to be me speaking. The Holy Spirit is going to speak to you and speak to me. We're all on the same level. Nobody's greater than anybody. The only one great is the Lord. And you need to understand that. If you think something of yourself, humble yourself because you're nothing. We're supposed to be servants. We're supposed to be believers, loving one another, caring for one another. And I've seen for the last 50-some years, you know, the body of Christ betray one another, not care for or help people. You know, and I learned in Vietnam that you carry your dead and your wounded. You never leave anybody behind. And when I became a Christian, it really offended me to go to church and to see people gossiping about other people and talking about this, talking about that, when we're supposed to love one another and pray for one another. For one another. And I think that we begin a war when we come to Christ. And we are in a war till the day Jesus comes.
walls.

0: defend against who? The enemy. The enemy. They can't get in. I rebuke Satan. Satan, you can't get into my life. No possible way. Why? Because I'm reading in the mornings. I'm praying in the mornings. I'm, you know, all day long, I'm trying to keep Jesus in my mind because my mind's very evil. Our minds are evil. And the past was very evil. People ask me, well, how do you feel? Not well, you know, I look behind me and there's nobody behind me. Nobody. Why? Because the Lord took away all my sins, my whole life. He took them, he cast them, notice, into the deepest part of the ocean. You can't, to the west or the east, you can't even see your sins ever again. Ever again. And when you can't see your sins, guess what happens? You see Jesus. More. More you see Jesus. We miss the mark, but we don't really want to miss the mark willfully, willingly sinning against God, because then he can use you to your fullness. And he wants to use you to your fullness. God wants people, they will live, serve, sacrifice, remain faithful within, listen, within what is already built. Built already. And that's our temple of the Holy Spirit. And when we look at Nehemiah chapter 11 here, it's easy to overlook. Listen, I wrote this down. Because it contains names, families, leaders, priests, Levites, and responsible. Responsible. Over 60 names in chapter 11. It's all about names, but also about positions that are given to us. But behind the names, there's a powerful spiritual lesson for each one of us individually. No matter what God places you in the body of Christ, you're part of the body of Christ. We're all equal in the kingdom of God. And the church needs laborers. The church needs servants. That's why we have the ushers, the nursery, you know, volunteers here, volunteers everywhere. And so when I give my life to the Lord completely, like Jerusalem is being built, and it has been built, but the city needed what? People. The city needed people. And I think that the people have experienced those kind of people, a time of prayer, a time of opposition, for sure, a time of rebuilding, a time of revival, for sure. How about a time of confession? My life, a type of my relationship being renewed by the Holy Spirit. And then this is always a test for my faith when Satan comes along me to test me. Am I going to pass the test or not? Job, here he is, you know, wealthy, has everything in life, children, camels, he has everything. And in chapter 1 of Job, here comes Satan to present himself before the Lord in the morning. He had to present himself before the Lord. And the Lord said, where you been, Satan? Well, I've been cruising up and down, you know, the earth. And then the Lord says, have you ever considered my servant Job? There's nobody like him. Well, you're always protecting him. You're always watching over him. I can't do that. He said, I'll tell you what. You can go and do what you want. You can't take his life. That's in the second chapter. He's gone in the first chapter. What does he do? He tempts Job. How? He takes away all his bank accounts, takes away all his merchandise, takes away his family, daughters and sons, which he prayed every day for them in chapter 1, verse 4. And then Job says this, the Lord giveth, the Lord taketh away. Blessed be the name of the Lord. A lot of people would be mad, bitter. But Job had a relationship with the Lord. He knew God is in control of my life. That's what I see in chapter 11. God is in control of my life. In the second chapter, he comes along and the Lord says, the Lord knew where he was. Where have you been? I've been cruising up and down the earth. He already destroyed his family. Satan says, man, you know, you cover Job all the time. I'll tell you what God said. I'll let you go and do whatever you want to him, except you can't kill him. You can't take his life. Whoosh, he was gone. He came down. He was born boils from the top of his head to the bottom of his feet. He couldn't sit, he couldn't stand, he couldn't walk. And his wife comes along and says, "Why don't you curse God?" And he says, rebuked her. "What do you mean?" See, we don't understand the trials of God in our lives. The trials in our lives. I don't know what your problem may be, what your sickness may be. My wife had cancer for 18 years. 7 tumors in her liver, and she had her breast removed, and she had pain every day. In the last days, I had to carry her to the restroom, carry her to the table. Everything was carried. But I learned that I am human. I learned that God called me to love my wife. Husbands, love your wives. Wives, submit yourself to your husbands by loving them. Now, this comes up. The wife says, "Well, wait a minute. To love my husband, you don't know what he's doing to me." Well, in the book of Ephesians chapter 5, verse 21, he says, he starts out with women first. And he says, "Wives, submit yourselves to your husband." Nothing of love. Chapter 5, you go down to verse 25, to the end. 3 times, he says, "Husbands, love your wives." Whoa. Your wife will never love you until you love her. Bottom line. You're mistreating her. You're doing things where they shouldn't be. You need to stop. If you want God's blessing upon your life and your family. Wives, too, be careful what you do to your husband. Don't nag him to death. Talk to him, you know, but don't beat him up. You know, a lot of times women can become a problem too. We all have problems. But we remember we're married to the Lord. I'm his bride. You're his bride. He's my husband. And I love him with all my heart. And when my wife died, it was the most incredible. People have been here a long time. They know they're here for the first time. The worst thing for me to do is when she passed away, I got here at 6 o'clock in the morning to teach. And my son Ryan was at home. He said, "Dad, get over here. Mom is leaving right now." So I got out of the car. I went home. And I got there about 5 minutes after she departed. That was bad. But the next thing was really bad. I'm a veteran. I got to wrap my wife. I got to carry my wife. And I got to bury my wife. After being married 56 years. Imagine. And I knew the Lord had this part in my life. I knew it. I knew that her time was up. It's appointed time. I have my sons. I have my grandchildren. Now granddaughter. And I have you. You're my family, believe it or not. I pray for this body here. Help you pray for me too. And I think that when you look at the book of Nehemiah, it really brings you to a place where God's work requires people. There will be no church without people, empty churches. And a lot of churches die because people leave because there's no young people, there's no teaching, there's only showing a little movies and a little bit of music and a little message. There has to be feeding of God's word in order for me, for you to survive. That's the way to do it. After good worship, give an ear to hear what the Holy Spirit is saying to the church. We're the church. And then I think, as I wrote this down, those guys living in Jerusalem was not a necessary thing. But the Lord had told them they must be there. There's a lot of things that are not necessary, but if God spoke, I'll do them. I have to. And then the rulers of the people here dwelt in Jerusalem. The leaders. And the rest of the people were casting lots to see, okay, these are the priests, these are the worshipers, and separating them so they could have fellowship. And they could have not only fellowship, but communion with God. That's what we're doing here this morning. Once a month we take communion, the bread and the cup. But to me, every Sunday, when I get up in the morning, I'm looking forward. Starting after Wednesday night, I start thinking about Sunday morning. That I get to be with the body of Christ. That I get to read the Bible. I get to teach the Bible. As I go through my valleys, as I go through things in my life, I've always turned to the Lord since I came to Christ because I hated my life in the past. God did a miracle in your life, my life. If he's done a miracle in our lives, how much more shall I consume the word of God in my life? So that when people see my life, I don't have to speak. They see a change of heart in my life. And if I have to speak the word of God, I open the sword and I begin to share out of the word of God. But if you don't read it, what are you going to share? What are you going to share? If you don't know from the old to the new, you're not going to realize that not only God wants you to understand, to feed upon God's word every day. If you don't feed yourself physically, what happens? You'll die. But we eat physically all the time. All the time. We spend so much time on self. But how about some time with him? Capital H, with him. Hearing his voice, reading his word, moving along. Is God is going to speak to my heart. He's going to use my life this morning to you and to me. And when you leave here, imagine what God has for you. Incredible. You don't even know yet. But yet he has something for each one of us here individually. You know why? Because he loves you. He loves you so much. And by the way, God's work requires sacrifice. Sacrifice. In the Old Testament, they kill the lamb, they fillet it, they bleed it, and then they sprinkle it. You go back to the Old Testament, sacrifices. In the New Testament, they were under the law. In the New Testament, we're under grace. You see, under grace. The law was a schoolmaster to convict me, to bring me to Christ. That's what the Jews can't get over that. The law condemns you. But the grace of God, when I trip, when I fall, I get up, and the Lord loves me. He loves me so much. And you need to understand that. And then God knows the people who serve him. He knows you. He knows me. He knows everybody around the globe that serves and worships the Lord God Almighty. I think that every person I wrote here, every person has a place in the body of Christ. Every one of us. We got the nursery. We got the Sunday school. We got junior high, high school. We got outside guys getting here early in the morning, pick up trash around the parking lot. The ushers. You know, we want to make sure you're taken care of by the Lord. People that are faithful. They don't expect a check. They expect to volunteer their services for the Lord, not for us, for the Lord. And when we do that, then you're going to have a better week. You know, you don't have to do that. You can sit here all the time, no problem. But if God lays it on your heart to be used, ask him, where, God, where do I fit in the puzzle to fit that piece? I want to get that full picture. That's what happens in a puzzle. You know, you're doing a puzzle and you got these pieces. You have to fit them in the right place. And then you lack one piece to have the full face of Christ. And you find that you place it, wow, that's the Lord. That's the Lord. And I think that every one of us here, not only God has loved you, he loves you, and he cares for you in such a way that he's willing to use you no matter what. No matter what. No matter what. And I hope you're willing to serve him too. As a person has a place in the body of Christ, God needs people who will, notice, who will not only do what he says, but they will become builders. Builders. I've never built. But in Christ, we can be builders. How do you build? Well, read, pray, study, and then you share with people. And sharing with people, you're building that person in the kingdom of God. To know who? To know Christ. To know Christ. That's who we are. Builders. The Lord gave us the knowledge, the wisdom, the anointing of the Holy Spirit. That when I sin, I get convicted. When I do something good, I have peace in my life. When I go to sleep, I pray, Lord, take me overnight because I might die at night. I want to make sure that when I leave with the Lord. I want to give time to the Lord all day long. And there's nothing wrong with that. But sometimes we're so busy. And when we get busy, the devil says, all right, now I can take them on. Why? You have no power. You don't know how to quote the scripture. That's why it's important to become a real Christian. Reading, praying, sitting here, listening, and then doing what God calls you to do. And if you haven't done that, we're not condemning you. I'm not condemning you. I'm exhorting you because I love you. I don't want you to go to hell. I don't want you to do that. I want to make sure that you're part of the body of Christ and that we serve completely and fully the Lord. Completely and fully the Lord. So when I fully worship the Lord, no matter where I am, no matter where I am, I'm not going to share my faith with anybody unless they ask me. And if I see an opportunity, I'm going to do it. But usually you want to do what? You want to sit there and flash out like the kingdom of God. You want to be a light. They'll say something is different about that person. Some will say, he's kind of weird, she's kind of weird. That's okay, don't worry about it. Just go like this. But it's cool. When they do that, what do? They see Christ in your life. They see Christ in our life. Man, what better thing do I want? I want Christ to be seen in my life. In my life. I had the devil too long. And when you come to Christ, you know, I came to Christ as I was reading this chapter. I go, God, Lord, you call me, you anointed me, you use me. And then one day I'm going to be gone and I'm going to be in your presence. And Lord, I pray for those people. Lord, I pray for those people. Touch them, Lord. Watch over them. Protect them, Lord. And so God desires that we fall in love with him. And that we help each other. And we pray for one another. So when we do that, the blessings of God will come. And it's not financially. It could be financially. But I love the way God can bless us. United, loving one another, listening, sharing our faith, God calling you to do something in the ministry, and most important that we all love Jesus. Love him with all your heart. Love him with all your heart. And I think that when my wife departed, you know, I saw the Lord in her life. And it was very hard, you know, and it's still hard. But somebody asked me the other day, I said, my wife's gone. I'm here, and I got to do what God called me to do. I'm going to see her again. I don't want to dwell on that. I don't want to dwell on that. I want to dwell on the Lord. She's there now. And the same for you. If you lost somebody, they're in heaven already. You don't have to dwell on that. I had a pastor come to me. His wife died 2 years ago. And he asked me, well, what do you think about your wife? Do you think about your wife? Are you depressed? I said, I'm not depressed. My wife's in heaven. He's been depressed for 2 years. Because every day he thinks about his wife. And you need to think about Jesus. About Jesus. Not your children, not your wife, not your husband, not anybody else but Christ. When you think of Christ, you're going to think, yes, of the past. But the past is gone. You're living in the present. And you got the future. You want to be in the future. You want to hear the voice of a good and faithful servant coming in. And I'll be saying, wow, didn't you see the Calvary Chapel there? Yeah, it's going to be cool. To see people that you've known. We shall be known as he is known, the Bible says. And if we're going to be known as he is known, let's start today. Let's start today. By knowing him. Knowing him. And if we know him, we'll get to know one another. In our prayers, when we see each other, loving one another, where people will see that we're a loving church, a caring church, and we are a theological church, that we know who Christ is in our lives. Father, I thank you so much for your grace, for your love, and your mercies, Lord. Lord, so awesome to be here today, Lord. To be with these beautiful people, Lord, young, old, Father, forever, Lord. Lord, those that are visiting with us, Lord God, touch them, anoint them, Lord. Lord, continue to lead us, to guide us, provide for us, Lord. Provide for us, Lord, so that we can continue to do your will. And Lord, I pray for anyone here right now that is depressed, oppressed. Lord, those that have lost someone, those that are thinking of divorce, separation. Lord, that you heal the body of Christ, Lord. Lord, heal us, Lord. Lord, help us to be witnesses to other people so they can ask us, why are you so happy? Why are you so joyous? And we can give the answer, Jesus. Jesus. He's the only way, the only truth, the only life. He's the resurrection. He fills us with his joy, his peace, and his love. So Lord, fill us with your love, Jesus. We love you so much.
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2: 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I sought to write a book to explain to you the unholy alliance between the left and the Islamization, how they invited the Islamic invasion. This book is a must if you want to understand what's going on in the world today.
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In past days, believers talked about heaven and thought about heaven, motivated with heaven, so much so that the enemies would call them, they are so heavenly minded that they are of no earthly good. You will find that the Christians who did most for the present world were just those who thought most of the next. I want to say amen belongs here. And yet, here's the truth. Genuine longing for heaven can truly make this life more wonderful than you can imagine. Focusing on heaven is the surest indication of true salvation. Jesus said, where your treasure is, and it's not just money, all your treasures, whatever you value, whatever you treasure, where your treasure is, that's your heart also. Focus on heaven produces godly characteristics and transformed life here and now. Focus on heaven brings joy and comfort in the midst of the trials of life. A focus on heaven and heaven's glory makes us able to endure anything that this life throws at us. A focus on heaven will make you view pain and suffering and difficulties of this life to be a mere passing passage. Focusing on heaven help us to persevere against sin and against temptation. Focusing on heaven will give you a genuine motivation to serve the Lord with all of your heart in the here and now. Focusing on heaven honors God who is in heaven. Now please turn with me as we look at heaven in the book of Revelation. These are chapters 4 and 5 and chapters 21 and 22. Because these images are repeated. And that's why I'm summarizing it today in this one message, 4 chapters. God in His graciousness, He takes John and privileges him and show him what heaven will be like, that eternal heaven. Why? So that we would not be apprehensive about heaven, but rather be excited about it, look forward to it. And we're not living in fear and doubt, but we're living in joy. Look with me at the first 2 verses of chapter 4. John said, I looked, and there before me was a door standing open in heaven. And there before me was a throne in heaven with someone sitting on it. This is not a throne like a piece of furniture that you see the monarchs of the earth sitting on. That is not what it is. This throne is a symbol of the power and the strength and the authority and God being in control of everything. The good news is, when you decide to take yourself off the throne of your heart and put the Lord Jesus Christ on the throne of your heart, He comes in with power. He comes with strength. He comes in with might. He comes in to take over and give you joy in the midst of difficulties. There's something you need to know about the way the Bible talks about heaven. The Bible talks about three heavens. Three heavens. The first heaven the Bible talks about is the domain of Satan, where Satan dwells. In the book of Ephesians, chapter 6, verse 12, Paul said, for our struggle is not against flesh and blood, but against what? Spiritual forces of evil. Where? In the heavenly. That is the first heaven. That's the domain of Satan. And praise God, when Jesus returned, that is the first thing He's going to destroy. The second heaven is the stellar heaven, which we call the universe. You see those pictures and photographs that comes taken by the Hubble Space Telescope. That's the second heaven. But the third heaven sometimes is referred to as paradise. In 2 Corinthians 12:2, Paul was privileged to be taken into that third heaven. He saw things he can't even describe, he couldn't verbalize, but to make it worse, God said to him, you are not allowed to talk about this. And he said, I was not permitted to even talk about it. But the third heaven is not the future heaven.
is not the eternal heaven. You see, the moment a believer dies, the moment we die, we go to the third heaven where Jesus is now. In 2 Corinthians 5:8, it says, absence from the body is presence with the Lord. But the third heaven is not the eternal heaven. The third heaven is not the new heaven that John was privileged to see in the book of Revelation. God took him and let him see the eternal heaven, the ultimate heaven, the new heaven. And in Revelation chapter 4, John sees Jesus, our great high priest, having the appearance of jasper and carnelian. What is that? Well, the jasper is a diamond-like white stone, and it symbolizes the glory of Jesus. The carnelian is a blood-red stone symbolizing the blood of Jesus, the sacrifice that he made on the cross. And these two stones were worn by the high priest in the Old Testament. These stones symbolize the beginning and the end, the Alpha and the Omega, the first and the last. And surrounding the throne is a rainbow, which is a reminder of God's faithfulness. You remember back in Genesis chapter 9, after the flood, God saved Noah and the ark, and then he said, this rainbow is a sign of my faithfulness, that I will not destroy the earth by flood again. But when you and I see a rainbow, we see half a circle. But what John sees in that eternal heaven is he sees a full circle rainbow, and it is encircling the throne of God. Why? Because it tells us that God is eternal, and he has no beginning, and he has no end. When we get to heaven, we're going to see Jesus, our great high priest. The high priest does two things. He offers intercessions on behalf of the people, and he offers sacrifices on behalf of the people. And Jesus did both in his own body. Think about this. Even at this moment, Jesus is interceding on your behalf with the Father. And if you really want to get a glimpse of what Jesus is doing as our high priest interceding with the Father, go home and read chapter 17 of the Gospel of John. It gives you a glimpse of that high priestly prayer when he prayed on behalf of the disciples. He even prayed on our behalf back then. He said, I don't pray only for them, but for those who also will come and believe in me. That is how our high priest is interceding. But the Bible also said that we are priests. We are priests. And what do we offer? God. Romans 12 tells us that we offer God our bodies for the Holy Spirit to indwell in our bodies. Surrender to him our natural desires and our sins, that we die daily to sin. We offer our bodies to be used for the glory of Jesus. Amen belongs here. In Hebrews 13, 15 said, we are to continually offer to God the sacrifice of praise. What does that mean? Singing a couple of songs on Sunday morning? Is that it? No, that we live 24/7 reflecting the praise and the honor and the glory that is due to God. There's another picture of this eternal heaven I don't want you to miss. It's a magnificent picture. It says around the throne of the power and the authority of our God, there are 24 elders. Now, you have to understand the whole book of Revelation. I've told you this before. I'll say it again. There are a lot of symbolism, and you've got to understand the symbolism in the context of the Scripture. But here, the number 24 is symbolic. Symbolic of what? It represents the 12 tribes of Israel. That's the Old Testament. And the 12 disciples of Jesus. That's the New Testament. What does that mean? It means that in heaven, the heavenly church, when we all get to heaven, it's going to be made up of saints from the Old and the New Testament. The Old Testament believers looked forward by faith, just like Abraham, who anticipated the day of the coming of Christ by faith. Not all of the Jews are going to be saved, but those who looked forward by faith
to the cross of Jesus Christ that were saved than they are in heaven. Not everybody goes to church is going to be saved. And so in the New Testament, we look back by faith at the cross and we are saved. And the saints from the Old and the New Testament together make up the church of Jesus Christ in heaven. And we're all going to bow to Him, represented in those 24 elders. It's a visible demonstration of the power of God. How? From the throne came flashes of lightning and rolling of thunder. But we also see the seven torches of fire. What are they? They represent the sevenfold ministry of the Holy Spirit. You say, Michael, how do you know that? Way back in the Old Testament, in the book of Isaiah chapter 11, verse 2, the Bible lists all the sevenfold ministry of the Holy Spirit. What are they? His comforting presence, His wisdom, understanding, counsel, might, knowledge, and the fear of the Lord. And when you and I yield to the Holy Spirit and surrender to the Holy Spirit to reign and rule in our lives, He produces these characteristics in us. And the next image that John gives us is that of the sea of crystal, verse 6 of chapter 4. The sea of crystal symbolizes the truth of the Word of God. God's truth is so vast and so pure, like the great sea of crystal. That's what John is saying here. John describes the four angelic creatures who have many eyes. That is symbolizing their involvement in the judgment of God. Remember how many times when Jesus said, "Well, send the angels, they're going to get the wheat and they're going to get the chaff and they're going to separate them." The angels are going to be involved in the judgment. And that's why they have too many eyes. The cherubim and the seraphim are constantly proclaiming, "Holy, holy, holy is the Lord God Almighty, who was and is to come." Now, please hear me right on this one. That does not mean that in heaven we will be singing, "How great thou art," 20,000 times a day. As some people like to think, and they say, "Man, the heaven will be boring." No. That's not what it means. You see, so many of these misconceptions are planted by Satan, the enemy of your soul. He planted those misconceptions. No wonder Jesus called Satan liar and the father of lies. And the one thing Satan constantly lies about is heaven. Why does Satan lie about heaven? Have you ever asked yourself that question? Why does he lie about it? Why does he actually bring dread in the life of some saved people about heaven? I'm going to tell you why. It's very important. Because Satan was thrown out of heaven. And when he was thrown out of heaven, he will never get back again. He will never be allowed in there. And that is why he hates God and he hates us. Why? Because we're going there and he's not. He lies about it. And make believe is afraid of death and afraid of this and afraid of this and live in fear and constantly worried. The Bible said in Colossians 3:2, set your minds on things where? What do you spend most of your day doing? Setting your mind on what? Navel gazing. He said, look up. We look down. Think about this. Think about some of the most wonderful creation of God that you've ever seen in your life, anywhere in the world, whether it be Yosemite Park or Grand Canyon or Niagara Falls or any of those awesome sites that God created. I want you to imagine with me that the God who created these wonderful things is going to make heaven to be boring. In fact, these breathtaking sights don't hold a candle to what God prepared in heaven. Have you ever wondered why we live in this universe surrounded by billions and billions and billions of galaxies and stars? How would you like to be able to explore the whole universe without any physical limitation? Not only that,
But in the new heaven and the new earth, the God of power and might will be there all the time, personally, physically, literally. And that's what it means by being continuously worshiping Him, praising Him, adoring Him, thanking Him, delighting ourselves in Him, because He is literally there with us. And Paul said, no eye has seen and no ear has heard, no mind conceived what God has prepared for those who love Him. Chapter 21, John said, I saw a new heaven and a new earth, for the first heaven and the first earth passed away, and there was no longer any sea. This will be a startling change for us from this earthly life, from the current life. You see, on the earth, and it's the only planet really that has three quarters water and one quarter land. Without water, any planet cannot be inhabited. But believers in the Lord Jesus Christ, when we receive the glorified body, we will not need water to survive. Unlike our current bodies that is made 60% water, in the new heaven and the new earth, life will be based on completely different life principle than the present universe. I mean, just like astronauts, when they went to the moon, they had to wear a different suit. When we go there, we will have a suit, but it's not a suit. It's going to be us, a glorified body. And there will be a river in heaven, in the new heaven, but the river is not the river of water, but it's the water of life. Death separates us now, but there will never be separation in heaven. We will be united for eternity. John sees our separation from our loved ones, this death, as one of the evil things, but we no longer fear it because it will not separate us forever. It will only temporarily separate us. And then he says six things that also will be no more in heaven: death, mourning, weeping, pain, curse, and dark nights. None of these things will be in the new heaven and the new earth. Please listen to this, because John also said, I did not see a temple in that new capital city, Jerusalem, the new Jerusalem, the capital city of the new heaven and the new earth. There was no temple. No temple. Why there was no temple? Listen carefully. God asked the people of Israel to build the temple for a reason. It is a symbol of His presence among His people. It's only symbolic. It's a symbol. And when the real thing is there, why do you want the symbol? Why do we need the symbol? Why do we need the representation? Because God is going to be in our midst. That holy city, John saw the new Jerusalem, the capital city of the new heaven and the new earth. And the dimension of it actually is described in chapter 21, verse 16. When John was writing these words, that was in the early 90s AD. Where was the earthly Jerusalem at that time? What kind of condition it was in? It was destroyed. 25 years earlier, just as Jesus predicted, a year 70 AD, the Romans came and they did not leave a stone on top of the other. And God said, don't worry about the earthly Jerusalem, John, because the new Jerusalem is going to be absolutely fantastic. The new Jerusalem will descend to the earth from heaven. Heaven's capital city. He said it will come down adorned like a bride for the bridegroom. Why? Because it will house the bride of Christ. All of us who love the Lord Jesus Christ, all of us have received Him as Savior and Lord. We are the bride of Christ, and we will be in that new Jerusalem. Now, this is a picture of a Jewish wedding. You know, a Jewish wedding has three stages. The first stage is the betrothal. And the betrothal is like our engagement, but it's binding. It's like a contract. You know, Mary and Joseph were betrothed to each other.
God the Father betrothed us to His Son. That's what you call a prearranged marriage. You know when He arranged that marriage? Before the foundation of the earth. You've been spoken for. The second stage is the presentation. It's a time of celebration and feasting leading up to an actual wedding ceremony. And it will take place during our rapture, when we are raptured from this earth. And then comes the third stage, and that's the ceremony itself, which is described as the great supper of the Lamb. And we'll be stretched, beloved, for eternity. You know, in the Middle East, depending on the financial ability of the father of the groom, if he is well-to-do, reasonably well-to-do, he will have a three-day celebration. If he's really, really wealthy, it could go on for 7 days, sometimes even 14 days. If he is a king, that celebration would go on for weeks and weeks. So think about our rich King, Heavenly Father. This celebration is going to go on for eternity. I heard a loud voice from the throne saying, "Now the dwelling of God is with men, and He will live with them. They will be His people, and God Himself will be with them and be their God." But here's the best part. Here's the best part about heaven. Chapter 21, verse 4. "He will wipe every tear from their eyes, and there will be no more death or mourning or crying or pain, or the old order of things has passed away." The first thing a believer going to experience is Jesus wiping the tears off our faces. God wants us to know that in heaven there will be absence of sorrow in heaven, that there will be no sadness and grief in heaven. There will be no disappointment and hurt in heaven. That there will be no tears of misfortune in heaven. There will be no tears of loss of loved ones in heaven. There will be no tears of regret anymore and remorse in heaven. There will be no sin or temptation in heaven. There will be no Satan to harass us in heaven. There will be no betrayal of friends in heaven. Even so, come Lord Jesus. Amen. Amen.

0: You have seen the wave of extremism on college campus, in conversation with some young people in your life, even in many churches. Two radical ideologies, once enemies, now they're marching together. They shut down debate, excuse violence, and they target biblical truth. That alliance is real, and it is deliberate. In my book, An Unholy Alliance, I explain what these two radical opposed forces are, why they are working together, and also give you the 1400-year backstory many people are entirely ignorant about that is shaping today's headlines. And you need to be aware of it. Politics cannot stop it. Wishful thinking won't make it go away. But there is something that you can do, and there is hope. This is my most well-documented book, and perhaps my most urgent message in 50 years.
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6: God will allow the peace of God to surround our hearts, to keep worry from coming in, to keep fretting from coming in. It will set a garrison around our hearts, and we will have a peace that the world didn't give us, and the world can't take it away. We will have that peace guarding our hearts. And notice, it will bypass our minds. It says, be anxious for nothing, but everything by prayer and supplication with thanksgiving. Let your requests be made known to God, and the peace of God, which surpasses all understanding, it will guard your heart and mind. You will not realize why it is that you have a peace when your mind is freaking out. You will have that peace because you're a person of prayer. Even though you don't understand it, you're a person of prayer, and you know that God is on the throne. God is in control, that he's going to take care of you. And so here, that peace of God surrounding our hearts and minds in Christ Jesus. So most likely the offering Paul offered up was a peace offering or the consecration offering. Now, the real question is, did this appease the Jewish Christians Paul was trying to make peace with? Well, look at verses 27 to 29. It says, now when the 7 days were almost ended, the Jews from Asia, seeing him in the temple, stirred up the whole crowd and laid hands on him, crying out, men of Israel, help! This is the man who teaches all men everywhere against the people, the law, and this place. And furthermore, he has also brought Greeks into the temple and has defiled this holy place. For they had previously seen Trophimus, the Ephesians, with him in the city, whom they supposed that Paul had brought into the temple. As we can see from verse 27, after the 7 days of purification had ended, the Jews from Asia, and we know that that is modern day Turkey, who had come to Jerusalem to celebrate the Feast of Pentecost, saw Paul in the temple with these four men he was purified with. They stirred up the whole crowd and laid hands on him as if to make a citizen's arrest. And we know that these Jews were from the city of Ephesus, that Paul spent 3 years ministering in that particular city. We know from verse 29 that they were from Ephesus because Paul's traveling companion at the time was a man by the name of Trophimus, who was from Ephesus. And these folks who stirred up the crowd, they recognized Trophimus.

charges in the Jewish community, but they were false. They were only rumors. We could say today that all of this was fake news. That's what we would term all this today. And Paul didn't do any of these things, but these were the rumors circulating throughout the Jewish community about him. Well, let me just pause and just say this. We can't stop what rumors are said about us, but we can control how we respond to them. If you know that the rumors aren't true, then allow the Lord to vindicate you. Stand still and see the salvation of the Lord, like Exodus 14, verse 13 says. Allow the Lord to fight your battles. Now, this is hard. This is so hard to do because you want to defend yourself. It's tough. You want to defend yourself. And allowing the Lord to fight your battles is tough. And the reason why I say it's tough, because sometimes we think God is taking too long and that we can do it a little bit faster than he can. We can search it down a little bit better. Allow the Lord to fight your battle. Stop trying to chase down every rumor and who said what and when. You will spend all of your time trying to get to the bottom of who started the rumor about you. And especially with social media, you trying to chase all that down. Oh, good luck with that. Because you will be all day, all night, constantly chasing down, and it's gone viral now. You don't know where it started. And hey, let me tell you, allow the Lord to fight your battles. Then they accused Paul of defiling the temple by bringing a Greek into it. See, the Gentiles or non-Jews were allowed in the temple, in that part of the temple designated the court of the Gentiles. Luke, the author, gives us a parenthetical phrase in verse 29 to give further clarification on these false claims. They had previously seen Trophimus with Paul in the city, whom they suppose that Paul brought into the temple. However, even if he did, let's just say Paul did, Trophimus was allowed in the temple in the court of the Gentiles. See, there is nothing worse. Please hear me. Hear me when I say this. There is nothing worse. And this is for people who've been walking with the Lord a little while. There is nothing worse than a religious, critical, judgmental spirit. There's nothing worse. Jesus had his harshest words to say to the religious leaders of his day, those who were critical, religious, judgmental spirit, where we're upset when we see a Trophimus at church, someone who is an unbeliever. Woe be it unto us when we're upset when we see anyone we don't like at church, someone from another race. If you got that in your heart, listen to me. If you got that in your heart, that's even worse. That the Jewish people were just like this. That if you got some kind of issue because someone is not the hue of color of skin than you are, you got some major issues, major problems. And you'll be critical, you'll be judgmental about that sort of thing. See, please, please be careful of this kind of spirit. Greeks or unbelievers were allowed to go to the temple, but because of the Jews' hatred for non-Jews, put it this way, by the time Jesus came on the scene, the Jews hated non-Jews so much that they said the only purpose of Gentiles, non-Jews, were to keep the flames of hell burning. They despised non-Jews that much, and that they were appalled to even see anyone that was a Greek near the temple, let alone in the temple. Beware if you see an ex-spouse, an old friend, an old boss come to this church when we gather together again. Woe be it unto you if you have this kind of spirit. If your heart is like this, then you're no different than these Jews who were trying to stir up the crowd against Paul, calling up folks. Girl, you'd never believe who was at church today. Hey, we deal with that kind of spirit. That is a religious, critical, judgmental, satanic spirit. I'm telling you, we're going to see all kinds of folks flood into the church.

0: when all of this is over. And woe be it unto us if we come, somebody was in my seat. Or can you believe who showed up? Hey, they should have been there. Or I'm surprised the roof didn't cave in. Hey, watch yourself. Watch yourself if that's you. If that's your kind of heart, I'm telling you better get it right before we all begin to gather together again. Because this is how they were in this particular time. Look at verses 30 to 32. And all the city was disturbed, and the people ran together, seized Paul, and dragged him out of the temple, and immediately the doors were shut. Now, as they were seeking to kill him, news came to the commander of the garrison that all Jerusalem was in an uproar. He immediately took soldiers and centurions and ran down to them, and when they saw the commander and the soldiers, they stopped beating Paul. Now, not only did this group stir up those in the temple, but it spread quickly to the point where verse 30 says, and all the city was disturbed and in a mob mentality ran together, seized Paul and dragged him out of the temple. And immediately the temple guards, which consist of the Levites, immediately closed the doors. They didn't want this mob to kill Paul in the temple and thus defile it. Oh, but it was okay for them to kill Paul right outside the temple as long as the doors were closed. Oh, what hypocrisy we have here. But there's something else I would like to draw to your attention, and that is once they seized Paul and dragged him out of the temple, the last part of verse 30 says immediately the doors were shut. Let me just talk to us for a few minutes here. Sometimes we must realize, recognize, and here's the last part, and accept when the doors are shut for us to do a certain thing. You protest and say, but Pastor Tony, I want to do it so bad. We need to pray that God will give us eyes to see when the doors are shut. Revelation 3, 7, and 8 says, God opens up doors no man can shut, and he shut doors no man can open. When the door is shut on a particular job, when the door is shut on a particular position or relationship, stop trying to kick the door down. Realize that this chapter in your life is over and move on. Somebody out there needs to hear that. Somebody needs to hear that. The door is closed, so move on. I had to do this in my own life. I wasn't even going to share this. I had to do this in my own life. When I came here over 26 years ago, I longed to go back to California. Longed to. I mean, palm trees, you know, sunshine, beaches, you know. It just, it was nothing like where I grew up. And I longed to go back. It took 12 to 15 years. Each year I would go back for a pastor's conference or gathering. I would just say, oh, look at this sunshine, this weather. Oh, boy, it's so good. I wish I was back here. You know, back in Virginia, they're freezing. And I got this sunshine. Look at the blue skies and the water. Oh, this is just so great. And the Lord finally had to say, stop. Quit fooling around. This door's shut. You ain't coming back. What are you talking about? You ain't coming back. You can come back to visit, but you ain't coming back. And I had to realize that that door was shut. It took 12 to 15 years for me to realize that door was shut. That door was shut. And I had to settle it in my heart that that chapter of my life, no matter how good it was, is over. That I've been here now 26 years. That door is shut. Somebody needs to hear that today. That door is shut. That person, he or she has moved on. There's no need to mourn over that. It's enough. That door is shut. That door is shut. That position is gone. That job, that opportunity is not there anymore. Let it go. Let it go. We like to stew in our own stuff. When God is saying, that's done, give it a proper burial and move on. And somebody needs to hear that today. The door is shut. Paul had to realize this. You know what Paul had to realize this? Because no matter what, Paul wanted to reach his people. He wanted to reach the Jewish people. And yes, in Acts chapter 9, it talks about how he'll be a witness to the nation of Israel. But see, he had to realize God had called him to reach the Gentiles. And he wanted to reach the Jews so much. He said, my heart's desire and prayer to God for Israel that they might be saved. He said, I wish that I was cut off. I was accursed. That I was eternally condemned is that Greek word for accursed. If it will mean that my people will be saved. But every time he tried to go after his people, there was a riot. A mob tried to kill him. He had to be chased out. He had to be snuck out by nighttime. Every time. Paul wanted to be the apostle to the Jews. And God said, I will let you witness to them. But Peter is going to be the apostle to the Jews. I'm going to send you to the Gentile. Paul, I know he protested and said, God, I was a Pharisee. They know I used to persecute and kill Christians. I need to be an apostle to the Jews. And every time he tried to be an apostle to the Jews, then just being a witness to the Jews, there was a riot that broke out. They tried to kill him. They did what they can to do away with such a man. They constantly plotted to take his life. And he had to realize, he had to come to a place where the Lord had to speak to him in a vision, in a trance, and say, hey, look here, bro. Hey, they're not going to receive your testimony. So it's time for you to go and be what you're called to be, what I've called you to be, which is an apostle to the Gentiles. And I'm telling you, I know that Paul was bummed about it, but he had to realize that door was closed. Not only was it closed literally as they drug him out of the temple and they closed the doors, but the door for him to be an apostle to the Jews, that door is closed. He was called to be an apostle to the Gentiles. Now, once the crazy mob was outside the temple, it was Rome's responsibility to get involved. Verse 31 says, as they were seeking to kill him, referring to Paul, God intervenes by allowing the news to come to the ears of the commander. We know from Acts 23 and verse 26 that the commander was Claudius Lysias. Now, commander comes from a Greek word, chiliarchos, which means a thousand. So he was a commander of a Roman cohort, which consisted of 1,000 soldiers. He was told that the whole city was in an uproar. So the commander in verse 32 immediately took soldiers and centurions. Centurions were captains or leaders over 100 soldiers. So we see that centurions is plural in this verse. So it was at least Claudius Lysias, the commander, and 200 soldiers, and they ran down to investigate the situation. And when the mob saw these Roman soldiers coming, they stopped beating Paul. They were able to get there quickly because of the proximity of the garrison. The proximity of the garrison to the temple. See, the Antonia fortress, which was where these Roman soldiers were housed, was right adjacent to the temple area. And this is how they were able to get to Paul quickly. This had to have been an incredible scene. I can see in my mind's eye. This was an incredible scene. 200 soldiers, Roman soldiers just running next door, and see this mob and these people beating this guy, giving him the beat down. This had to have been an incredible scene. But my question is this. Where were the believers? Where were the elders of the church of Jerusalem that strongly urged Paul to go to the temple to be purified with these four men? Where were they? Where were they at this particular time? Let us not become a church so concerned and caught up in our rules and regulations that we are no longer concerned about what people are going through unjustly. Christians are going through unjust punishment and treatment around the world. Now we're starting to see it come to the shores of America. Let us not be so caught up Well, what we have going on at our church or any particular church, that when we see through social media, through the news, that believers are treated unjustly, that we just have no kind of feeling about it. See, one of the characteristics of the last days that Jesus told us in Matthew 24 and verse 12, he said that the love of many will grow cold. And I just want to know, have you grown cold towards this world as we're in the midst of crisis? Have we grown cold towards it or towards people in general? Surely the Jerusalem church heard about what was happening with Paul, because verse 30 said all the city was disturbed. But I guess the church of Jerusalem was disturbed too. But watch this, but not disturbed enough to do something to help Paul out. Surely they got the news and say, hey, have y'all heard? Paul is down at the temple getting a beat down. Surely they heard that. Surely that could have, that got to their ears. I'm sure that it did. And you would think they would be like, hey, let's go down there. You know, let's see what's going on. See what we can do to help Paul out. Get Paul out of there or something. We don't read about any of that. They just said, oh, well. It's almost like when the religious leaders were indifferent towards the news that the long-awaited Messiah was coming and was born, when the wise men in Matthew chapter 2, when they came and says, where is he born, King of the Jews? And then Herod went and asked the religious leaders. They said, in the book of Micah, chapter 5, verse 2. And, you know, and so they came back and said, hey, he's to be born in Bethlehem, just a little town 5 miles south of Jerusalem. You would think that their long-awaited Messiah was born, was here, that all of them would have been rushing down. No, it's just 5 miles south. Bethlehem is where they say he was going to be born. Let us not grow indifferent. This is talking to people who've been a Christian for some time. Let us not grow cold and be indifferent towards what people are going through, towards what's happening. And it's easy for us to get caught up in our little world and our little cocoon. And we stop caring about what is happening around this world, not just in our country, not just in our city, but what's going on around this world. And it's easy for us to be in our little cocoon and we're safe and we're insulated from everything outside. And we just become cold and indifferent towards what's going on around the world. And it's very well possible that the Jerusalem church fell into this very thing, because we don't read about them rushing down, trying to save Paul or to speak up for Paul or whatever. They could have easily said, hey, they think they see we're Christian, they may beat us down too. And maybe they were afraid. We don't know. We don't read about them coming to Paul's aid. But they were the ones who told Paul to go to the temple and do this. And then when Paul getting the beat down, they know where to be found. Maybe they were afraid. I don't know. Maybe they were indifferent. Maybe they were cold. I don't know. But what we do know is they never did show up to help Paul out. Not at all. And we don't want our brothers and sisters in the Lord to feel alone, to feel like they're by themselves going through this. And we don't want them. This is why it's so important. I'm just saying, this is why it's so important for us to be checking up on folks, because you don't know what folks are going through during this sort of crisis that we are experiencing. You don't know what's happening in people's lives as they're in their little cocoon. I've heard that mental illness and all kind of stuff is on the rise. Hey, let me tell you, we need to be checking up and look outside of our little cocoon, our little cave that we have, our little family, and we all huddled up in our little cave. We need to look beyond that. We have technology that we can check on people around the world. And we need to do just that, because there are folks that are struggling. There are folks that are being persecuted. There are folks that are being beat down. And we feel, because we're in our little cocoon, that we're safe, we're good, and nothing can happen to us. Be careful of that mindset. Be careful of that mindset. So that we know they did nothing to help Paul out, the church. Let us guard our hearts from growing cold by staying close to the fire of God's presence. We know from Hebrews 12, verse 29, it said that our God is a consuming fire. And as we stay close to the Lord, And like John did, we lean on the chest of Jesus. We hear his heartbeat. As we stay close to the Lord, we stay close to his heart. And he came to seek and save the lost. We stay close to his heart when we stay close to him in prayer. When we worry and fret and we don't pray, we don't have God's heart. And we'll grow cold. We'll grow indifferent. We'll have an I care less kind of attitude. And we want to stay away from that. And we will see what happened to Paul, God's will, next time. Now, let me conclude with this. In part two of this message, Making Peace, we saw how Paul was willing to submit to a form of a Nazarite vow in order to appease some Jewish believers who heard false rumors about him. Think through and pray about what you are willing to do, what hoops you're willing to jump through, what walls you're willing to climb over that is not sinful, that won't cause you to violate God's word in order to make peace or to reach people for Jesus Christ. We also talked about the difference between the peace of God and peace with God. Which one are you lacking today? If you're lacking peace with God, he is one prayer away. He is one prayer away. If you're lacking the peace of God, it's just by being honest with him and praying and just saying, Lord, like the man did about his son, he said, Lord, I believe, but I help my unbelief. And maybe that's you today in the midst of everything that's going on. You say, Lord, I believe, but help my unbelief. I'm struggling. So no matter what, he's one prayer away. May we turn to God in prayer. May we not allow worry to overtake us like a tsunami to where we are drowning in the midst of our crisis, but that we look to the Lord who loves us, the Lord who cares for us, the Lord who is still on the throne. May we look to him in prayer. And Father, I pray for us, your precious people. I pray, oh God, that you'll forgive us, Lord, for our unbelief. You'll forgive us for our worry. You'll forgive us for our doubt. Lord, I pray that your spirit will come upon us, Lord, and grant us the peace of God that surpasses all understanding. May it guard our hearts and minds in Christ Jesus. And Lord, I pray if there's anyone out there today who's never repented of their sin and accept Christ as their Lord and Savior, I pray that they will pray this prayer today. Say, Lord Jesus, forgive me of my sin. I believe you died on the cross just for me. Come into my heart. I make you my Lord and Savior. Help me to live for you from this moment forward. In the power of your Holy Spirit, in Jesus' name, amen. Hey, if you prayed that prayer, hey, put it in the comments there, and we definitely want to get some information so we can send to you. And also, once again, wherever you're watching us from around the world, put it in the comments so we can thank you and pray for you for watching us wherever it is you are watching us from. God bless you. Look forward to seeing you next time as we dive into the Word of God. Be in prayer. Don't allow worry to push prayer out the back door. Let us be a people who are calling upon the Lord. It's been rightfully said we're supposed to wash our hands for 20 seconds. And 20 seconds, I'm praying, oh God, forgive us. Forgive us, Lord, as a people. Forgive us as a country. And Lord, I just pray in the name of Jesus that we return to you. Bring revival in your church and an awakening in this nation. Again, I'm praying. So every time you wash your hands for those 20 seconds, you pray. Pray, pray, and pray. God bless you.
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3: Yesterday's prophecies for today's world.
4: When anyone, anywhere, responds to this knowledge by having a desire to know this God, God will move heaven and earth to get the message to you.
3: And now, the continuation of Hal Lindsey's Bible study, the Book of Revelation.
4: Two of the most important personalities that will be in that seven-year period just before Jesus Christ returns to the earth. And remember, in these parenthetical chapters, they're parenthetical to the chapters in the Book of Revelation that carry the chronology forward, the chronology of action. These are explanatory, parenthetical chapters that explain movements and personalities that are the most important during this terrible period that's called the tribulation. So, two of them are here. And we saw last week, I gave you some scripture to read from the Old Testament. You got a kind of a biographical sketch of this person that we call the Antichrist, didn't you? You see the kind of person he would be. A person of great cunning. A great speaker, because several times Daniel talks of him being a man with a great mouth. And it talks about how through his cunning he would cause deceit to prosper. And so he will be a great deceiver, but one who appears to be just the best thing that humanity has ever produced. The greatest leader that the world has ever seen. A leader that we can depend upon to bring us out of chaos. And remember, dictators never come in and say, "Hi, I'm your new leader." Dictators are always brought in a time of chaos. When people are desperate for security, they're desperate for order, they're desperate for, to have a chance to have prosperity. And so a dictator will come at those times and take over. It's happened time after time after time. That's how Hitler got in. And they come in as a passionate person who loves the people. Only this one will be greater than all of them put together. Now, reading from Revelation 13, it says that literally, "And I stood on the sand of the seashore." This is the Apostle John on the island of Patmos, and God led him to come to the seashore and stand by the sea. And apparently it was a time when the sea was very rough. I've been to Patmos many times, and I know when the wind comes in, the water can become very turbulent and rough in a very short while. So he comes to the seashore, and God shows him this vision of a beast coming up out of the turbulent waters. And remember, we saw how that God often uses the turbulent sea to be a symbol of the nations. And when the nations are in turmoil, it's the constant like the constant roaring of the waves and the instability of the water with the wind. And so that is the condition under which this beast appears out of the sea. So what this is saying in the symbols that are used very carefully in the Bible, so it's not guesswork to understand what they mean. What this means is that the nations are in a great chaos, and that's when this beast arises from the nations. He has, it says, having 10 horns and 7 heads, and on his horns were 10 diadems, and on his heads were blasphemous names. Well, we saw last week how Daniel predicted all of this. He predicted that the last stage of Gentile world power would be a revived form of 4 great empires of the past. The first was Babylon. Second was Media-Persia. The third was Greece. The fourth was Rome. Rome officially ceased to be politically in AD 476. They collapsed from the rottenness of their morality from within. But the Bible predicted that out of that fourth kingdom would rise 10 nations. And those are symbolized here by 10 horns with 10 crowns. Horns in the Bible are often used as a symbol of political power or of the power that's generated by a nation. And so this fits right in with what Daniel predicted and said, that the final form of Rome would be in the form of 10 nations that emerge out of the culture and people of the ancient Roman Empire. In Daniel chapter 2, it's the 10 toes of that. In Daniel chapter 7, it's the 10 horns that are on this beast. So it's clear that this is talking about the final stage of the fourth empire. Now, so this beast comes up and he has those, and on his heads were blasphemous names. And the beast which I saw was like a leopard. What was the leopard a symbol of in Daniel? Absolutely. And his feet were like those of a bear. Who was that? Persia, Media-Persia. And his mouth like the mouth of a lion. Who was that? Babylon. Okay. So he's saying that there are elements of the great power of all of these former kingdoms that will be in this final form of Gentile power. And it says, and the dragon gave him his power, his throne, and great authority. Now notice the singular pronoun is used here about the beast, because in Scripture, the kingdom and the king are often looked at almost as the same. But the context will tell you whether it's talking about the king or the kingdom he ruled. The context here is very clear. This is talking about the kingdom this beast will rule. Now, why is the symbol of beast used here? We call him, you know, I call him the Antichrist from Rome, but why does the Word of God call him the beast? Because God sees that's his true nature. This is looking at him from God's view. He is a beast. Now, he goes on to say that the dragon gave him his power, his throne, and great authority. Who's the dragon? Satan. Revelation chapter 12, verse 9, clearly says that the dragon is that old serpent of old, Satan and the devil. So the devil gives this man three things. Three things. I wanted to see the words that were used for each one of the things that Satan used. I wanted the Greek words. Well, the first word that's used, Satan gave this beast, the Antichrist, gave him his power. In other words, Satan's own power he gives to this man. The Greek word is dunamis. That's the word from which we got dynamite, which means great innate power. They used the word dynamite too soon. They should have waited for the atomic bomb. But dunamis means great innate power. It's personal power. And Satan gives this man his own personal power. And we can see from the things he does that this is awesome. The world has never had to face a malignant, deceptive character like this who has such power. He will have miraculous power, and it's not going to be fake. It's not going to be some magician. He will be given Satan's own innate power, and it will become his innate power, his personal power. And then it says, he gives him his thranos, throne. Remember, I've referenced this, I believe, last week. Remember when Jesus was taken by Satan up on a high mountain during the temptations, the three temptations he went through? He got many more, but God made a special mention of these. When Satan took him up and showed him all of the kingdoms of the world and their glory, not only what had passed, but what was coming. I mean, he got a movie like no Hollywood producer could ever produce. And that shows you just a little inkling of Satan's power. And he says, all of this I will give you if you will fall down and worship me. For it has been given over to me, and I can give it to whomever I will. He was rubbing Jesus' nose in it that Adam had betrayed God's trust and gave the title deed of the earth to him when he chose to follow Satan instead of God. So Satan says, okay, I'm going to give him. Jesus turned it down. This man won't. He will sell his soul. And he gives him. It's going to be Satan who establishes this man as ruler. He will first be ruler over 10 nations out of the ruins of the old Roman culture and people. And then from that power base politically, he will take control of the world quickly. And you see, how could that happen so quickly? Well, if it were just human power, it couldn't. But this man is given his throne by Satan himself. And remember, this is at a time when God's restraint of evil has been removed. Because the restrainer of evil dwells in every believer in Jesus Christ today. But when we are removed, the restrainer goes with us. Now, the next is really interesting because it says in third place, and his throne and great authority. This is exousios, megala exousios in Greek. Great means beyond anything else. And when it says exousios, this means delegation of power. Now, I still remember a great theologian that I had the privilege to spend much time with in Mexico City. My goodness, this must have been about 1964 when I was with Campus Crusade, and every year I would go down to teach in their Bible school for Campus Crusade in Mexico City. His name was Dr. Fritz Hegel. And we were talking about the authority of the believer and our throne rights. And we were walking along the Reforma in Mexico City. And I said, you know, I don't understand this. What do you mean throne rights and authority and all that? And about that time, there's this big, one of the big glorietas that they have on the Reforma in Mexico City. It was a place where there's the big archer. The woman, I think it's Helena, the archer, they have a statue over in the middle. It's a big circle, and these cars come in, I think, from five different angles, and they all circle around there, and it is absolute chaos. It's always, if you've been there, you've seen it, and it's always chaos. But they have a policeman out there standing on a podium, and he has white gloves on. And so Dr. Hegel said, now watch this. Just watch this for a minute. I'm going to illustrate something to you. All of a sudden, this policeman blew his whistle and raised his hand. I mean, all of that chaos stopped and every car stopped. Boom, right there. He says, that's authority. The man by himself couldn't stop all those cars. But all of the citizens of Mexico know that all the power of the Mexican government is wrapped up in that right hand with a glove on when he raises it, because he has the authority to put you in jail. And you don't want to go to jail in Mexico. Well, that's the difference between power and authority. And it says that this man is going to have the authority of Satan himself. In other words, Satan is going to back up with his awesome power everything he delegates, everything he calls upon. And that's even greater than dunamis, because he's able to release that power. And by the way, for the Christian, most Christians never learn it. But we have the authority of God himself. If you learn to walk with God, to trust him, then you can raise your hand in the name of Jesus Christ and stop all the power of hell, just as long as you are doing it in the will of God. Now, a lot of Pentecostals leave that part off, because they just want to get out there and showboat, which is a very dangerous play to play with Satan. Even the angel Michael respected Satan. I respect him. I don't get out there and bring a bunch of railing accusations against him, but I will come at him with Jesus' name. Well, we have that authority. Bible tells it. Those are the parts of our throne rights that come from Ephesians chapter 2, where he has raised us to sit at the right hand of God in him. Every believer at the instant of salvation is baptized. This is not water baptism. This is baptism by the Spirit. We are baptized into union with Jesus himself, so that we become bone of his bone and flesh of his flesh, and we are seated in him at the right hand of God, on his throne. And that throne, we have the right of authority to draw upon, as long as it's by faith in his name and it's in God's will. Now, in verse 3, I saw one of his heads as if it had been slain, and his fatal wound was healed. And the whole earth was amazed and followed after the beast. You know, I was going to make a movie with Hollywood people. They came to me after I wrote Satan's Alive and Well, and they wanted me to do a movie on the Antichrist with them. And, you know, there was hundreds of thousands of dollar check that was laid down in front of me as the, you know, the offer to the retainer to do the movie. And we sat and talked, and this guy was one of the shakers and movers in Hollywood. He was no minor producer and director. And we started talking, and I began to ask him questions about what he wanted to do. And I saw that he wasn't going to follow the Bible. So I said, take your check. I'll see you later. They made a movie. Same guy. He took bits and pieces of what he learned from Satan's Alive and Well and from There's a New World Coming. And they made a movie. You know what the name was? The Omen. Had that guy followed a screenplay that I wanted to do, he would have made a smash hit. Because what the Bible talks about is much more spooky than what they come up with all of the Catholic symbols and stuff like that. I mean, man, I wanted to, I can still see this scene. I wanted to do a scene about this verse where it says he has a mortal wound and he is healed from the wound. I wanted to have this guy in intensive care. You know, that you got all the monitors up there, the heartbeat and all of that, the brain waves and so forth. And have him, you know, flatline. And he flatlines for a few hours. He's dead. And his religious friend is there mourning over him. While he's mourning, you see this dark, sinister, shadowy figure come into the room and disappear into this dead man. And you turn the camera on his eye and it opens up. And you see this evil glint in his eye. Because that's when Satan takes possession of it. I believe that's the way it's going to happen. Would you go to a movie like that? And that's only the beginning of spookiness that I could bring into it. Because this man is going to have all of the personal power of Satan, all of the delegated authority of Satan, and his throne is gotten and secured by Satan, who's the ruler of this earth, the ruler of this world, until Jesus takes it back. So what we're talking about here is the whole world was amazed and followed after the beast. It is the miraculous being brought back from the dead that is going to make the world first take note that this is a man that we've waited for. And with all of the deception of Satan and all of his demons, they will mesmerize the world through this man. Aren't you glad you're not going to be here? Man, when I go through this, I thank God every time. Thank you, Jesus. You're going to take us out before that. Because he's going to deceive most of the world. Let's go down and see how this goes. It says, verse 4, and they worship the dragon because he gave his authority to the beast, and they worship the beast, saying, who is like the beast? Who is able to wage war with him? Now, what does that statement tell you about the condition of the world? What are they afraid of? War. So why do they so quickly run to him? Because he is so powerful, no one can make war with him. So that's what the world is afraid of. That's the chaos. You see it all developing now, don't you? So the world is going to worship who? The dragon. So what do we got? A world full of Satan worshipers. And they're going to worship this man because that's the manifestation in which Satan launches forth. He will just suit up with this man. And so the world is not just going to be facing a human being. They're going to be facing a human being possessed totally by Satan. That's why I say, when people say, who do you think the Antichrist is? I say, I don't have a prayer as to who he is. Because how would you ever know who this man is now and what he will become when Satan suits him up? Because that is when he becomes this superhuman person that just mesmerizes people. And remember, the biggest mistake that people make is thinking of Satan as something ugly and frightening. He's not going to come that way. Satan was the most beautiful creature that God ever created. It says so in Ezekiel chapter 28, verses 11 through 19. And he has a certain aura and beauty to him that can mesmerize the unbeliever and can even dazzle believers out of fellowship. So it says in verse 5, and there was given to him what? A mouth. Now, that doesn't take a whole seminary course in symbology to figure out what that means, does it? A mouth. He will be the greatest speaker human beings have ever heard. That's discounting Jesus, but we're talking about what is exposed to the whole world. He is going to be, in fact, I suspect that that's what the Bible is telling us. It is through his oratory that he will gain such control and power.
5: If you have the guts to be a real revolutionary, come forward right now and accept Jesus Christ as your real revolutionary, and he'll make a revolutionary that'll change lives.
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if I do that, please tell me. I want to know. I don't want to do that. Well, my wife will tell me. She pretty is good at that. But unfortunately, I've heard pastors that they have such fantastic stories. You know they're not true. But unfortunately, even some of the Calvary Chapel pastors, I've heard them say things and I go, you're exaggerating there, because I was there. I know. And it's called speaking evangelistically. Elastically, you know, exaggerating the story. We don't want to do that. So Calvary pastors, if you're listening to me, stop it. Now, he goes on, verse 7. And because of the surpassing greatness of the revelations, for this reason, to keep me from exalting myself, there was given me a thorn in the flesh, a messenger of Satan, to buffet me and to keep me from exalting myself. It's been said, those that God uses greatly, he wounds deeply. Those that God uses greatly, he wounds deeply. And with great revelation came a great thorn in the flesh to humble Paul and to keep him from exalting himself. That's true of you. It's true of me. It's true of anyone that somehow God chooses to use in a high position. And you've seen many that have been up there, used in high position, fall from that because they exalted themselves. But Paul says it's a messenger of Satan to buffet. That's an interesting word because it means to mistreat me or painful attacks, severe beating from a messenger of Satan. God allowed it for the enemy at Paul to keep him in that humble position. Sometimes God will do that. Oh, just so much. He governs that, not too much, but just enough to keep that person humble. You see, the thorn for Paul, there is some speculation, and many believe it was the Asian eye disease, ophthalmia, where the eyes would yellow and they would pus and they would drip, and it was really a horrible looking thing because of malaria, that kind of thing. And remember when he wrote to the church of Galatia, where he said, when I preached to you, I was a trial to you. You would have, if you could have, plucked your eyes out for me. So it gives an indication that might be what it was. But you know, whatever it is, whatever physical kind of thorn it is, there's always the emotional, the mental. There's always that which inside of you that sometimes it's more severe than what the physical is. And it kind of keeps you. You become shy. You become reclusive. You don't want to be around people because it's so glaring in your eyes and you think that they see it as well. And so you're afraid to let God work his power there. But that's the very thing. I don't want to be in front of people. I don't want to do that because I might fail because I see this weakness. Yeah, but if God's power is there, no, you won't fail in that weakness. But it keeps people away from ministry. So many areas of ministry people can be involved in, but they think, I'm too weak. Well, so is Paul. If that was his excuse, it would have kept him out of ministry. And it keeps a lot of people out of ministry. But they need to learn the fact that it's God's power in that very weakness in that life. He goes on in verse 8, concerning this, I entreated the Lord three times that it might depart from me. Verse 9, and he said to me, God said to me, my grace is sufficient for you, for power is perfected in weakness. Most gladly, therefore, will I rather boast about my weaknesses that the power of Christ may dwell in me. He says, I entreated the Lord. It means he called the Lord to his side. He called the Lord to his side that this thing might leave him. So the Lord's right there with him, but it didn't leave. I've heard these faith preachers say, you know, if you pray just once, you have to believe, you have to have faith. If you pray over and over, it shows that you don't have faith. That's not true. When he says three times, he actually means I prayed a whole bunch. That's just a symbol for I prayed a lot about it.
And then finally, I came to the

is that power is perfected in that weakness. So when we pray over and over like Paul, and God's response to Paul, as it is with us, Bill, my grace is sufficient for you. My grace is sufficient. My favor, my love, my goodness, my beauty, my grace is enough. You have all you need to be and do all I have called you to be and do. My grace is sufficient. That's true for all of us. And but we so strive to get rid of this thing and get rid of it. Now, let me say this. If it's some kind of sinful habit, you'd need to get on your knees. You need to fast and pray to get rid of that. If that's a besetting sin, that's going to bring you down and destroy you. But if it's just something that you're dealing with that you feel like is a weakness and keeping you from, you know, serving the Lord and being as Paul in ministering, then you have to realize that God is using that in your life. Because if you got rid of that, then you'd think that you're at the top of the world and all of a sudden you wouldn't be glorifying God. You'd be looking for glory for yourself. And Paul doesn't want that. You see, we prayed over and over for a thing. God says, my grace is sufficient for you. All that God is perfected in all that you are not. That weakness. That's where God, his power is, his perfection is, in my weakness, my flaws, my hang-ups. You see, God's ability has full expression in my inability, in my weakness. You see, sometimes I don't like testimonies. I don't like to give my testimony because I have to talk about myself and some of the things, my weaknesses and all this stuff. But it's like, it's almost like bragging. Even talking about what you're not and all that stuff. I don't like to do that. I don't like to give testimonies. But you see, if you knew some of the things that those that are used of God had to overcome by their weaknesses, and then God's building their strength in that weakness, you'd realize, wow, they probably wouldn't even have been in ministry, and they probably, you know, would not be used of God if they didn't allow God to work right in the midst of that thing that was keeping them from the Lord and from serving the Lord. You see, that's what Paul is saying here. So basically, God, if I could paraphrase, said to Paul, get over it. Accept it. Paul would say to you, God would say to you and me, Bill, get over it. Accept it. His power is perfected in my weakness. When I am weak, then I am strong, the Bible says. I love the poem, part of the poem by Browning. I walked a mile with pleasure. She chatted all the way, but left me none the wiser for all she had to say. I walked a mile with sorrow, and ne'er a word said she. But oh, the things I learned from her when sorrow walked with me. Paul went through a lot of sorrowing, a lot of trials, a lot of hurt, a lot of pain, a lot of weakness. And that's what made him who he was. And yet we pretty much complain about ours, don't we? We never let it go. We need to let it go, embrace who we are, and let God work through us. You see, Paul had this chronic condition. He talks about 14 years. You see, it came after this heavenly vision, after this revelation, and he finally quit praying. He quit praying to be delivered because he came to a divine understanding. It's only when we come to a divine understanding. You see, in verse 9, we already read it, but it says, he has said, God has said to me. Literally, in that context, is God has been saying to me. Not just a one time. All the time Paul was praying, God was speaking. All the time you're praying, God is speaking. The problem is, Paul wasn't hearing what he wanted to hear. Our problem is,

God is not doing what we want him to do. You see, that was Paul's issue. And then finally he came to the revelation, hey, I got to quit trying to get rid of this and realize God's building his power and strength in it. Verse 10, last verse. Therefore, I am well content with weaknesses and insults and distresses, with persecutions, with difficulties for Christ's sake. For when I am weak, then I am strong. It's hard to hear God when we're busy telling God what we think, what we want him to do, what he should do. Instead of God shaping us and informing and conforming us into his image, we're telling God what we think he should do, what we're willing to have him do. We're almost kind of like shape God to our will. Wrong. We're not the potter and he's not the clay. We're the clay and he's the potter. And you see, clay, for us being clay, the best kind of clay is weak clay. Soft, limp, malleable. Only then can the potter form the vessel of his liking. So we need to be that weak clay. And what he does is what he's forming is beautiful. He makes beauty out of ashes. He makes value out of what is worthless. And he makes us of worth. You see, but if that clay is stiff and hard and inflexible, the potter, you know what it is, you know, it's hard. So he's got to get some water, add the water to that. But then he's got to knead it. Got to knead it, and he's got to smash it. He's got to pound it. He's got to break up the stiffness to make it weak. To make it weak so the potter can mold it into the image. Maybe you're being pounded a little bit. Maybe he's wanting your clay to be weak, malleable. You see, Jeremiah saw that in Jeremiah 18. The word which came to Jeremiah from the Lord saying, arise and go down to the potter's field, and there I shall announce my words to you. Then I went down to the potter's house, and there he was making something on the wheel. But the vessel that he was making of clay was spoiled in the hand of the potter, so he remade it into another vessel, as it pleased the potter to make. Then the word of the Lord came to me saying, can I not, O house of Israel, deal with you as a potter does, declares the Lord? Behold, like the clay in the hands, in the potter's hand, so are you in my hand. That's us. We're clay in the potter's hand. Just let him make what he wants. You see, one of the things I like in verse 9, going back there, it says, power is perfected in weakness, as Paul says. Power is dunamis, where we get dynamite. Dynamite will construct or destruct. It'll blow up or it'll implode together. Build a building into itself or blow a mountain away so you can make a road there. So that power is, notice, perfected. The word perfected means brought to completion or finished. It's the very word that Jesus used from the cross. It is finished. In fact, mission accomplished. Redemption is complete. You see, that's what God does in us, in our weakness, by his power. He brings to completeness what he's wanting to work in us. But it's in weakness. You see, weakness. Power perfected in weakness. And that word literally is without strength. No resource to change the situation. No resource to change it. We don't have the ability to do what God wants to do in our life by our own ability. The secret of spiritual power is to stay in a place of weakness. For when I am weak, then I am strong. That's what Paul says. You see, God will not work with a proud vessel. The Bible says God resists the proud, but he'll work in a humble vessel. He gives grace to the humble. That's good news. But you see, God's got to work that humility in us, and sometimes that's through our weakness. You can do this on your own, a little bit of homework in 2 Chronicles chapter 26, but there was a very young king, Uzziah, king of Judah, 16 years old when he began to reign. He reigned for 52 years. He was admired by all.
He did right in the sight of the Lord, the Bible says. He defeated Judah's enemies. He built cities. He cultivated lands. He raised the standard of living. And yet, in the midst of all this, as he grew older and in his success, the Bible says, 2 Chronicles 26:16, and when he was strong, his heart was lifted up to his destruction, for he transgressed against the Lord his God by entering the temple of the Lord to burn incense on the altar of incense. He was a king. He wasn't a priest. The priest burned the incense in the temple. The king leads the people. There's only one king who is a priest, and that's Jesus Christ. So he sinned. He violated that. Success, popularity, blessings. It made him feel strong. It produced a pride in him, invincibility, which in time becomes a very danger. Not only to Uzziah, but to all of us. It could have been true for Paul the apostle, but it wasn't. That weakness. That weakness solved the problem for Paul and God's power. You see, the enemy takes advantage and deceives and defeats those who are lifted up with pride. Oh, they're kind of head above everyone else, aren't they? They hold themselves like that. Very dangerous place to be. Maybe started with meager beginnings and now you've risen to a place. Watch out. Watch out when you're on that pedestal. That's the very thing that Satan wants to do, deceive you and knock you off that and have victory over you. The book, The Discipline of Disappointment, G.B. Duncan, he writes, God works through the man who has been wiped clean and turned inside out. This life emptied before the Lord until he is hopelessly weak, that no flesh might glory in God's presence. You see, I think the greatest example, as we're ending off here, is with Jesus Christ. And even the Bible, we see in Philippians, that's what we'll be teaching, actually chapter 2, in Philippians, Jesus gives us an example, or at least Paul gives us an example through the life of Jesus Christ. He says in chapter 2, verse 5 on, he says, have this attitude in yourself, which was also in Christ Jesus, who although he existed in the form of God, did not regard equality with God, a thing to be grasped, but emptied himself and taking the form of a bondservant and being made in the likeness of men and being found in appearance as a man, he humbled himself by becoming obedient to the point of death, even death on a cross. You see the principle? You see what the Lord Paul says that we're to be like Jesus? Number one, Jesus didn't regard reputation, although he was God. He became man. He wasn't looking to impress. He didn't want worldly acclaim through what he did and who he was and what he said. He wasn't looking for that. When he was before Herod, King Herod, Herod wanted Jesus to show him some tricks. Jesus wouldn't even open his mouth, wouldn't even speak to him. So he didn't regard reputation. Neither should we. You see, other people can destroy your reputation. Only you can destroy your character. You know, keep your character right with Jesus, and your reputation will be on track. The second thing is he emptied himself. He made himself vulnerable. Vulnerable to others. He made himself dependent upon the Father. Though he had power. Remember, arrested, being taken to the Sanhedrin, he said, don't you know that I give my life willingly? I can call legions of angels down to come. He had power, but he emptied himself. He didn't boast in that power. And the third thing is he made himself a bondservant or a slave by choice, who has no rights, who is only given what the master gives him, only what God the Father gave Jesus. And he had a position of weakness, being exposed, kind of low on the totem pole, the way we say it in the world.
But he came to serve and not be served, a benefit to others. And so he was a slave by choice. And the last thing is he humbled himself to the point of obedience, even death on the cross. You see, all those things, reputation wasn't concerned with that, emptying himself, slave by choice and obedient, humbled himself to obedient, death on the cross. The Bible says, greater love has no man than this, than he give down his life for a friend. That's what Jesus did. Jesus said, not my will, but thy will be done to the Father. You see, that's love. You can encapsulate all these verses in love. That's the heading, and all these things fall from that. But love is a choice. You and I choose to love. Choose to love each other. Well, first of all, choose to love the Lord, and then choose to love each other. You know, and sometimes that can be hard. And loving your neighbor as yourself, that could be hard. Maybe you have a foul mouth, radical kind of neighbor. And yet that's the kind of people that Jesus died for. And maybe even in church, you know, you have some people that's hard to get along with. I mean, we're all not as nice as you are. We're all not as super nice, but he says, love them. You love them into the kingdom of God. And that's what Jesus did. You see, love is a choice. So we have to say, how far will we go with our love in loving others? Oh, I have a long way to go. I know that, a long way to go. And I have to say, oh Lord, give me a love for people. Give me a love for the lost. And so remember, if you have great revelation, if you have great vision, if you're a person that God wants to use you greatly, as it says, those that God uses greatly, he wounds deeply. That's Paul. That could be you. Could be myself. One last thing, and we'll end here. It's a little story, not necessarily a true story, but I think it makes a good point. A powerful point, and a beautiful old saint who walked with God all her life and had her share of suffering prayed, Lord, when will you stop laying in my path thorns and hardships? She sensed the Lord answer her, my child, that is how I prove my friends. And the old saint replied, Lord, perhaps that's why you have so few of them. But that's an interesting little illustration, because remember in John chapter 6 where Jesus spoke some words that were hard to handle, and the Bible says many withdrew from him, they left him, and then he turned to the disciples and also asked the same question, are you also going to leave me? Well, you see, in that chapter, in verse 64, the Bible says, after they withdrew from him, it says, he knew from the beginning who did not believe. He knew it. They were hangers-on. They were around the Lord, but they really weren't of the Lord. And so he proved them by his words. He already knew. But now they know. And the rest of the true disciples know. So then he turns to the disciples, the 12, and he said, will you too also leave me? And Peter said, Lord, where would we go? You have words of eternal life. You see, that's the key. Life eternal. We don't just live for here and now, but we also live for there and then with him. And in that weakness that we have, don't be so shy that you don't allow God to use you in the very giftings he's given you. But rejoice in that, embrace that, and say, Lord, work in me through my weaknesses. Let's stand, let's pray. Father, we do thank you so much for your word. Boy, how we love the Apostle Paul. Lord, in his relationship with you, it just brings us to a deeper, a higher level. And so, Lord, we thank you that he is so transparent. And Lord, I do pray that we don't have to vaunt our weaknesses and tell everybody how weak we are. And it's almost kind of like a reverse pride thing. And then we don't have to tell all the people about our great accomplishments. We just have to tell them about you, how much we love you,
talk about you. And so, Lord, I do pray that you help us, because we find ourselves being very carnal people at times. But, Lord, we want to move from that place to be spiritual people, men and women after your own heart. That's our desire. Lord, I do pray if there be any listening over the radio, over the web, here in the sanctuary that have not yet trusted you as Lord and Savior, they can do that. It's just really the Spirit is already working in their heart, on their life. And it's just a matter of now. That desire is there. So, Lord, I want to bring that desire to fruition in praying a prayer of faith. So if you'd like to pray that with me and acknowledge that, please do so now. And say, dear Lord Jesus, thank you so much for dying on the cross for me, for shedding your blood that I could be forgiven. And so this day I turn from sin and I turn to you in faith. And I ask you to come into my heart, to be my Lord, to be my Savior, to be my God and my friend. And I pray now that you fill me with your Holy Spirit. And give me a love for you and for your word and for your people. And Lord, also give me a love to tell others about Jesus Christ and how you've changed me from the inside out. And that's what I ask you to do now. In Jesus' name I pray. Amen. All God's people said, amen.

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1: 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You may have been abused. You may have been misused. You may have gone bankrupt. That has nothing to do with your potential. There is dormant power in you to become something greater.
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1: All right. Well, are you ready for the Word of God? It's word time. And let's make our confession and say this with me. Say, my heart is good soil for the seed of God's word. We make that declaration because it's the quality of the soil of our hearts that determines the productivity of the seed of God's word. Let's pray. Father in heaven, we thank you so much for your word. Oh, how we love your law. It is our meditation all the day, and you, through your commandments, you make us wiser than our enemies. We ask you today for the spirit of wisdom and revelation in the knowledge of our Lord Jesus Christ. Thank you that the entrance of your word gives light. We ask you to open the eyes of our understanding that we may comprehend the scriptures and the times in which we live. Holy Spirit, we honor you, our helper, our teacher, the one who is called alongside us in this life. You give us the advantage in this life. You are the spirit of truth whom the world cannot see and does not know, but we see you and we know you, because you are not only with us, but you're in us. And we ask you, Holy Spirit, that which you would increasingly form within each one of us the very character and the nature of our Lord Jesus Christ, that he might be the firstborn among many brethren, and that you would bring about the reality of his kingdom, his administration, his lordship in our lives and through our lives to the world around us. In Jesus' name we pray. Everybody wholeheartedly say it, agree and shout it. Amen. So let's get to work this morning, continuing to teach on this theme of receive the Holy Spirit and receive more of the Holy Spirit. I've been sharing, and just in light of what we sense the Lord is communicating to our church, this is a word from the Lord for our church right now, that the Lord is increasing our capacity. And we're not just talking tangibly, but we're talking primarily spiritually, that God has so much more that he desires to do in our lives and through our lives for his glory. Isn't that an amazing thought, that God designed his kingdom, that by his own volition, God has determined that his plans and purposes in the earth will only go forth in partnership with his people. But if this is something that that God in his kingdom works in and through the lives of his people, that's a tremendous idea, to know that God desires to work in our lives and through our lives to advance his kingdom in the earth. What are the implications of that? What are the implications concerning God wanting to work through us to build and to expand his kingdom, of which there is no end? We gotta understand that these are holy things, and it's something that God has created us for. This is part of our purpose in the earth. Can you say amen? So let's take a look here at the Word of God. We're going to start in Isaiah chapter 9, verse 7. We're going to go there. I talked last time. We're going to pick up a little bit last week from this idea. I talked about the ever increasing, never decreasing kingdom of God. The ever increasing, never decreasing kingdom of God. So there's a corresponding heart set and mindset, I like to say, concerning what God wants to do. That if we're going to see God's kingdom expand and advance in and through our lives, there's a heart set and a mindset that goes along with that. In other words, our heart and our mind must be in alignment with the plans and the purposes of God for him to work in and through our lives. And so we're talking about that, receiving the Holy Spirit, receiving more of the Holy Spirit, and the advancing of God's kingdom. We're going to see from the scriptures that God has put eternity in our hearts, of course, but it requires a transformed mind to bring about change in our lives. It takes a transformed mind for us to see eternity in our heart and God work through our lives. We need a corresponding mind transformation to go along with that. Can you say amen? We're going to see that from the scriptures. Isaiah chapter 9, verse 7. Isaiah chapter 9, verse 7. Of the increase of his government and peace, the word of God says there will be no end. There will be no end. So we're going to review and continue to meditate on this idea of the increase of God's government and his peace. Speaking of the kingdom of God, there will be no end. When I look at that verse of scripture, faith must be demonstrated in two ways. I would say that faith must be demonstrated with humility, but also mentality. Faith has to be demonstrated with humility and mentality. And what I mean by that, faith demonstrated with humility, the moment we read something in the Word of God or ponder an idea, and we either think, I know that, I've heard that, or we kind of move on into our opinion about what the Word of God says, faith requires a humility and us submitting to the truth of God's Word. But not only that, it requires a change of mentality for us to experience the truth of God's word. It requires humility and it requires a mentality. For every one of us, the reason that mind transformation and being transformed by the renewing of our mind is so important, when we talk about the increase of his government and peace, when the Bible says there will be no end, we're talking about something without measure. And it requires an ongoing transformation of our mindset to embrace the fullness of God's plans and purposes. Are you with me? And it also requires a humility for us to be able to embrace the kingdom of which there is no end. The moment we put limits on what God said in his word, we step into pride. And God does what to the proud? He resists the proud. The moment God's word says of his increase, there will be no end. The moment we think to ourselves, well, that's enough. Or there's a limit. Or I've gone far enough. Or I've grown enough. I've done enough. The moment we get to that point to put a limit on what God says is unlimited, We step into pride and God resists us. And so it takes humility for us to understand this statement and a brokenness in our own heart to understand that we submit to the truth of God's word, that if God says of the increase of his government, there will be no end. I must humble myself under that idea. And not only must I humble myself, it requires a mindset change in my own mind, a transformation of my own mind for me to be able to embrace the increase of his government and his peace. Are you with me? Come on now. Remember, Jesus often tells us, let those that have ears to hear, let them hear. Those who have ears to hear, let them hear. Can you say amen? Let's go back to Isaiah 9:7. We're going to pray. I sense we need to pray into this some today. Just in terms of the fertility of our own heart. So Isaiah chapter 9, verse 7, of the increase of his government and peace, there will be no end. What I call the ever increasing, never decreasing kingdom of God, upon the throne of David and over his kingdom, to order it and establish it with judgment and justice. From that time forward, even forever, the zeal of the Lord of hosts will perform this. Not only will his kingdom and his government, his peace increase, there will be no end. He quantifies that by saying it's going to continue to increase from that time forward, even forever. Forever and ever and ever. There will never be an end to the increase of God's government and of his peace. It will never end forever. It takes humility and a change in our mentality to embrace that idea for God to mobilize and to move his kingdom in and through our lives. Are you with me? Keep that in mind. We're gonna come back to that idea. And it ends by saying that God's zeal, or let's just say his extreme passion, will perform this. God's going to do it. He's going to do it. Whether or not he can find people to humble themselves, to believe it, he'll still do it, because he'll never leave himself without a witness. Somebody's going to be a witness, and God will raise up. We saw one yesterday. We're going to see witnesses of God keeping his word, and you're going to see some people increase. You're going to see God's kingdom. You're going to see his glory continue to go, as the word of God says, as the knowledge of the glory of the Lord to fill the earth as the waters cover the sea. We are going to see expressions of God's kingdom and advancing in the earth. His zeal and his own passion will perform it, and he will find vessels who have the humility and both the change of mentality to embrace that and to come in alignment with his word. Are you with me? Praise the name of Jesus. He's going to do it for the sake of his own glory. And I shared before that is something that also happens multi-generationally, that when we talk about these kinds of things, it's not just for our one lifetime, but this is something that God desires to do through our children and our grandchildren and to as many generations as there will be until the Lord comes. Can you say amen? Keep that in mind. Let's go back to Luke chapter 17, verse 20. Luke 17:20, we just read of the increase of his government and peace. There will be no end. He will accomplish this from this time forward, forever, ever, forever and ever. Luke 17:20. Now, when Jesus was asked by the Pharisees when the kingdom of God, that's his government and his peace, when the kingdom of God would come, when would it become tangible? When will it arrive? Jesus answered them and said, the kingdom of God does not come with observation. In other words, it's not just limited to the physical. It's beyond time and space. The kingdom is eternal. The kingdom is infinite. Say that with me. Say, the kingdom is eternal. Say, the kingdom is infinite. One more time. The kingdom is eternal. The kingdom is infinite. Why? Because God promised of the increase of his government, there will be no end, and of his peace, there will be no end. The kingdom is eternal. The kingdom is infinite. Does not come with observation. Verse 21, nor will they say, see here or see there. Here's the challenge. For indeed, the kingdom of God is where? Within you. That ever increasing, never decreasing kingdom, which will increase forever and ever, that God's zeal will perform, something that he will do himself. Jesus says it does not come by observation, but that kingdom that will never decrease and will only increase, that God will perform and secure. Jesus says that kingdom is within you.
3: You know, one of my favorite passages of scripture is Luke chapter 8, verse 1 to verse 3. That passage describes a group of women and others who provided the financial resources Jesus needed to expand his ministry in order to reach more people with the good news of the kingdom of God. Because their lives had been personally impacted, the people close to Jesus supported his ministry financially to see many more people experience the good things that they experienced in their own lives. The gospel has always traveled around the world on the wings of the generosity of God's people. 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
1: See, salvation, giving our lives to Jesus, oh, that's just the beginning. Getting saved and giving our lives to the Lord, coming out of sin, coming out of darkness, and surrendering our lives to Jesus, folks, that's just the beginning. All that means is that you step through the door. That's all that means. I gave my life to Jesus. I surrendered my life to the Lord. That means that you are outside. The moment you give your life to Jesus, Jesus says in John chapter 10, I am the door. The moment we give our life to Jesus, the only thing that happens is you go from the outside where there's darkness and where the curse is operating. When you give your life to Jesus, all you do is you step through the door and you're no longer subject to the curse, but now you're in the kingdom of God. But there's so much more of the kingdom for you to explore. There's so much more. You don't just come in the door and stand over the threshold of the door. No, now you need to explore and take a journey and take an adventure throughout the kingdom of God. And that's where your purpose is. That's where your calling is. That's where the great things that God has for you. That's where the benefits that God has for you. All the promises of God. Ephesians 2:10, for we are God's workmanship, created in Christ Jesus for good works. All of the great things that God has for us is beyond just coming through the door. It's the kingdom of God, and that is why we have to understand this idea that of the increase of his kingdom, there will be no end. And he put that kingdom inside of each one of us. Jesus said, the kingdom is within you. Can you say amen? It takes humility to believe that. And it takes a different mindset, a different mentality to embrace the truth of God's word. You know, this something, that verse of scripture, let's put that up again, verse 21. He says for indeed the kingdom of God is within you. If you look at that verse of scripture, that verse, the word that's coming to mind to me, the kingdom of God is within you. The word that's coming to mind speaks to your and my, our potential. It speaks to our potential. Every single one of us here today, looking at this verse of scripture, we have extraordinary potential. Everybody say potential. You know what potential is? I'll give you a simple definition. Potential is dormant power to become. Potential is dormant power to become. Every single one of us here today, through faith in Jesus Christ, we have extraordinary potential. Doesn't matter who you are, doesn't matter what you've done in the natural, doesn't matter what the circumstances of your life dictate, doesn't matter what your skin color is, doesn't matter what the history of America is and what people did and didn't do. It doesn't matter what your ex-husband and your ex-wife and your ex-boyfriend did. You may have been abused. You may have been misused. You may have gone bankrupt. That has nothing to do with your potential. There is dormant power in you to become something greater. And that potential is not defined by our natural ability. The Bible calls it the kingdom of God. Every single one of us, there's dormant power to become something greater and to do something greater for the glory of God. Has nothing to do with my qualification, certification, education. It has to do with the fact that God himself will perform. The zeal of the Lord wants to perform something in me concerning the increase of his government and his peace. It's the work of the Lord. It is God who works in us both to will and to do according to his own good pleasure. It has little to do with us. All he's looking for is a vessel. God is just looking for people, number one, who will embrace the humility to present themselves before the Lord as a vessel, and then will, through the renewing of our mind from the scriptures, will embrace a mentality of increase so that he can use and work in us and through us. It is the Lord who works in you both to will and to do for his own good pleasure. The zeal of the Lord will perform this. And this is what God desires to do in the days and the times in which we live. Can you say amen? Your potential, my potential, dormant power to become. And I say dormant because it's there, but it's got to be activated. It's got to be activated. It's there. If the moment you give a life to Jesus, whether you receive it, exercise it, or agree with it or not, let's just say the moment you give your life to Jesus, there is a seed in you waiting to be activated. And Jesus calls it the kingdom. Now, whether or not it gets activated has everything to do with our humility, our faith, our mindset. The seed is in you. God is no respecter of persons. I'll blow you away. You know, we just had Steve here. God doesn't love Steve any more than he loves anybody in this room. Every single one of us through faith in Jesus Christ have the same potential if we embrace what it is that God has. Every single one of us. You can hear I'm pleading with us, because this is the Father's heart for his children and for his people. The kingdom of God, Jesus says, is within you. Potential, dormant power to become. Can you say amen? Amen. Thank you, Jesus. Romans 14:17. I just quoted Ephesians 2:10 a few moments ago. For we are God's, think about this, we are God's workmanship. Our lives created in Christ Jesus for good works, which he ordained or prepared beforehand. That same potential of the kingdom of God. And I'm just kind of off script here. Ephesians 2:10. Paul says that we're God's workmanship, created in Christ Jesus for good works, which were prepared beforehand for us in Christ Jesus. That potential that I'm talking about of dormant power to become, God finalized it before the foundation of the world concerning good works that he has ordained. Our potential was set before the foundation of the world. This life is all about discovering that potential through faith and God's word, allowing the person of the Holy Spirit to mature us and to grow us into the image and the likeness of our Lord Jesus Christ. Can you see now the purpose of our lives, the purpose of our time? Our focus has to change in life. We got to break the distractions on sports and the economy and politics and all that stuff, and focus on the spiritual things concerning what it is that God created us for. He's calling us to renewed focus in a time when there are extraordinary distractions in life. I believe the Lord is calling us to renewed focus on the word of God to understand who we are in Christ Jesus. Somebody say amen. Romans 14:17. For the kingdom of God, of the increase, there will be no end. And we read that. Jesus said the kingdom is within you here. Romans 14:17. The kingdom of God, the ever increasing, never decreasing kingdom of God is not eating and drinking, but righteousness and peace and joy in the Holy Spirit. And I added two words there, in you. In the Holy Spirit, in you. Why? Because the kingdom is within you, Jesus said. So the righteousness, peace, and joy concerning the kingdom is in the Holy Spirit, in you. John 4:24. We saw this one last time. The Bible tells us here concerning God that God is spirit. God is spirit. And those who worship him must worship him in spirit and truth. Those who worship him must worship him in spirit and truth. As I've been praying into this verse and praying into this teaching, I'm sharing with you what the Lord has revealed.
3: God has entrusted us with an end-time mandate to build strong believers in a culture of deception and to prepare people for the Lord's soon return. And partners like you are helping us carry out that assignment. I really want you to know that when you support James Ward Ministries, you are not just a donor. You are a builder and co-laborer with us to advance God's kingdom around the world. Every seed you sow has eternal weight and significance. The Word of God says, write the vision and make it plain. And for us, this is that moment, a moment to look ahead, to align our hearts and join hands to strengthen the work and advance God's kingdom together. I'm asking you to join Sharon and me and some other world changers to celebrate what God has done and to boldly embrace what He is about to do.
4: Hello, everyone. I'm Pastor Sharon Ward, and I'm so pleased to welcome you to Point of Grace. In Hebrews 4:16, it reminds us, "Let us therefore come boldly to the throne of grace, that we may obtain mercy and find grace to help in time of need." That's what this show is all about, coming boldly before the Lord and discovering His grace for every area of our lives. And He has a purpose for you. So let's lean in and find strength, wisdom, and encouragement together right here at Point of Grace.
1: The Spirit of God told me to bring these speakers and to call a solemn assembly to bring this church together for something that God is about to do. We need revival in our hearts. And this is the time for us to stir our hearts and to not be distracted. This is the time to focus and to lock in on the things of God so that we don't miss what God has for us and our families.
5: Now tonight we need to hear something. There's something you're stirring up in the atmosphere of this house. So we need to know exactly what it is. If we're going to say we're trusting for forward, then God tonight, right now, speak to us. You may have gone through a season, and as good as it was, great. But it's time to wake up. There's a bigger promise that's waiting for this house. That's why we're not going backwards. We're going forwards. Somebody tell the devil out loud tonight, it's time to take it back.
6: I feel like there's a revival in the house tonight. I believe there's deliverance in the house tonight. I believe there's impartation in the house tonight. I believe there's activation in the house tonight. I believe that somebody came in one way, you're going to leave out a whole nother way. I believe that this is a mountaintop moment. I believe we're going to meet with God. We're not going to leave this place the same way that we've came.
7: You've fought some things that other people are not even privy to. You fought what? Brokenness and betrayal. You fought trauma and you fought drama. You fought your past and you fought your flesh, and yet you're still standing. Is there anybody here standing by the grace of God, for the glory of God, for the purpose of bringing down every single giant that occupies space in your world? I dare you to lift up your hands and say, I'm still standing. Why are you still standing? Because if God be for you, who can be against you?
8: We need to be a people who merge both truth and love. You are more than what can be seen or touched. You are more what you have known than what you have done. You cannot be measured by what you own or by what you lack. We are children of the eternal realm. You are more than single, divorced, married, or widowed. You are more than your sexuality. You are more than your gender. And we will lose sight of our identity if we attach it to the wrong imagery.
3: As we conclude this conference, as we take into consideration what the Lord has given us, that we'll be unashamed, unintimidated, and that the Lord will give us supernatural boldness, and that we'll be fearless in the last days to go forward with boldness. To go forward in a way that we're not ashamed. We need boldness if we're going to move forward in the last days. Can you say amen?
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11: 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It's yours. You're no longer saying, when someone asks you a question, you're no longer going, "Well, my pastor said this." You're saying, "Here's what the Scripture says."

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1: The title of our message today is Every Skeptic Should Hear This Message. And I hope that there are a lot of skeptics that watch this particular study. Because the way you approach the skepticism is really what reflects whether or not you're going to receive an answer from God. It's possible to be a skeptic, to be asking questions and not receive anything for those questions that you're asking. I am naturally skeptic. I'm a skeptical person. I'm more likely to not believe some supernatural story that you tell me than to believe it. Now, I know that God works, and I've lived long enough to see things that I can't explain. And those of you who are my age and beyond, you're probably the same way. You've got things you just can't explain. And so I'm not saying that you're lying to me. I'm saying I'm a little skeptical. I take a little bit more to convince. So I understand the heart of a skeptic. But what that's done in my life is caused me to dive in deeper to really understand it. If you doubt something and you look into the evidence and you track it all the way to the truth, then it's not just going to be something that a pastor somewhere told you. It's not going to be just a video that you watched. You're going to own it. You're going to be able to explain it. You'll have that which you doubted, and now you came to really understand. And that's a good thing. Everyone has doubts at one point or another. And what we do with those doubts is what's important. Then you have what I call the resistant skeptic. This is the person who doesn't want answers to their questions. They have already made up their mind about God. They want to argue with you about what questions they have. How could a God of love allow suffering in the world? And when you answer it, they move the goalpost back further. They just kind of ignore what the answer is and then ask another question and then ask another question and then ask another question. Now, we have a good friend, Frank Turek. He's going to be here in October. We're working with Turning Point. Turning Point is doing these Make Heaven Crowded events. They're evangelical events across the United States. Frank Turek is going to be here on October 6th with us for that event, Make Heaven Crowded. I'm going to get to do the altar call at that event. Frank's going to get to speak at it. And we're really looking forward to what God's going to do. And we're going to be encouraging you guys to bring your family and friends who don't know the Lord. But Frank goes into colleges and answers questions for students. And he'll run into these resistant skeptics. And he'll ask them a couple of things. He'll say, if I give you a book, would you read it? And a lot of times they're like, no, because they're really not on a search at all. Then sometimes they're like, yeah, I would. And so he gives them one of his books. Probably, I don't have enough faith to be an atheist. But then he also asks another question when he runs into this resistant kind of a skeptic. They're just keep asking questions, and they keep arguing, and they're not willing to acquiesce any truth in anything at all. And he'll say, if Christianity were true, would you become a Christian? So many of them say no. Now, I've said before, if someone asked me, if Islam were true, would you become Muslim? The answer is yes, if Islam were true. If Mormonism were true, I would become a Mormon because I am on a truth quest. I don't want to teach a lie. I don't want to believe a lie. I don't want to live for a lie. I want to live for what the truth is. One of the things that I found when I'm talking with people that are struggling or maybe disagree with me is to find an area that we agree on. Find where we can agree on the topic. And if we can get there, we can start going from where we agree. So we agree on this. I also like to repeat back their argument. Repeat back what they believe. If they say, well, I believe this, I want to listen good enough that I can repeat it back to them. And if I get it wrong, they're going to go, no, that's not it. And then they correct me. And then I repeat it back to them again. I go, okay, so what you're saying is, and then I repeat it back to them again. I want them to know that they have been heard. A lot of times when we're interacting with skeptics or someone at our door that believes differently than we do, we're scared, we're not going to get things right, we're not going to remember things, and we forget that it's an interaction. If you start that interaction by truly getting to know them, by truly being interested in what they believe, by asking them questions, by understanding it, one thing they know by the time you're talking to them is that they have been heard. And I think that's a really important thing when we're sharing Christ with someone who doesn't believe in him. They have to know that they've been heard, that we've heard what they've said, and now we're responding to what they've said rather than just going down our list of things that ought to be told to people. But it's being led by the Spirit, and it becomes very powerful. Now, Jesus is in the temple. It is the last week of his life. He's made his way to Jerusalem. He has cleansed the temple, and now he is daily teaching in it. I want to read our text to you. It's not that long this evening, so I want to read it to you first, and then we'll go over it. There's a lot here. There's a lot we're going to learn. In verse 27 of Mark 11, it says, "Then they came again to Jerusalem, and as he was walking in the temple, the chief priests, the scribes, and the elders came to him. And they said to him, 'By what authority are you doing these things? And who gave you

me? I don't know. It's like a lot of people when they're being questioned about something that could incriminate themselves, right? I don't recall. I just don't know. And Jesus answered and said to them, neither will I tell you by what authority I do these things. And that response by Jesus at the end of 33, verse 33, is what really should speak to us today. And that is that if we are not honest, this is the main lesson we're going to get from it. If we're not honest about searching and handling the truth, then why should God reveal any more to you? Why should he show you anything else? And the resistant skeptic who finally gets up and says, I want God, if he's real, to kill me with a lightning bolt. And then it's quiet for an awkward amount of time. Well, I guess God isn't there. No, God's not commanded by you. That's what you need to understand. God is so merciful, he lets you live when you do something like that, instead of taking your life from you. So I want us to start at verse 27. It says, then they came again to Jerusalem, and as he was walking around the temple, the chief priests, the scribes, and the elders came to him. Now, it says, then they came to Jerusalem. They came again to Jerusalem. Remember, they are staying in Bethany with Lazarus and his two sisters, Mary and Martha, and he's making his way over to Jerusalem each day. So again, he's in Jerusalem. There is some debate about what day it is, which is, you know, theologians will debate about anything. It doesn't matter if it's still Monday or if it's Tuesday at this point. Some will say it's Wednesday. That doesn't matter. It's the last week of the life of Jesus. We know what he's doing. We know what's happening. And he's again walking in the temple. Now, he's not just strolling and looking around. He is actually teaching. And the Bible tells us that the people were astonished by the things that he said, as was the case whenever Jesus taught. Jesus had this authority in the way that he taught. We'll talk a little bit more about that here in just a moment. And as he was walking in the temple, Luke 19, 47 and 48 says, the people were hanging on his every word. So he was making his way through the temple. He was teaching while he was there, and the people were listening to him. The chief priests, the scribes, and the elders came to him. These are the three groups that make up the Sanhedrin. The Sanhedrin is like the Supreme Court today. It was where judgment ended for the people of Israel was among the Sanhedrin. These people were somebody. They were, as it says here, these three groups, the chief priests. So these would be guys that would head up the making of sacrifices. The scribes, who were put in charge over the scrolls. So they were somebody. They were also called lawyers because they knew the law really well because they copied it. And the elders. So these are those in the Sanhedrin who were older and spiritually mature and took care of these things. And these three groups and the other religious leaders had made a decision a long time before this that Jesus should be taken care of, that he needs to be dealt with. We saw that they were upset back in Mark chapter 3, which is the beginning of the ministry of Jesus. And now here they are again, and they have a question about his authority, which is in verse 28. They said to him, by what authority are you doing these things? And who gave you the authority to do these things? Now, at this particular point, they're probably talking about a few things. Number one, they're talking about his teaching. By what authority do you come into the temple and teach? He wasn't a Pharisee. He wasn't a Sadducee. He hadn't been through their school. He wasn't by anybody told, you can go and do these things. He just went out and started doing it. And he did it radically different than anybody else. I've heard people talk about the authority that Jesus taught with, and this is one of the things that they're astonished with early on in the book of Mark. They're astonished at the authority that he teaches with, for the scribes and Pharisees don't teach with that kind of authority. And then I've heard people say, and in the church, we teach with that kind of authority as well. When in reality, we don't.
I'm

I'm teaching with authority, but the authority that I have is the Word of God that we're covering and reading and applying and learning from. Jesus would say things like, truly, I say to you. I say, truly, the Word of God says to you. So like the scribes and Pharisees who quoted Moses and who quoted other rabbis, so I sometimes quote other pastors, and I'm looking to the Word of God. This isn't anything that came from me. It's all expounding on what God's given. That's not what Jesus did. And so they see him and the people listen to him and they hear him gladly and they're astonished by him. And they're like, who gave you the authority to come and do this? Besides that, he had cleansed out the temple on Monday morning. Went in, wouldn't let anybody enter in. Told people that his zeal would be for his Father's house, who was a place of prayer for all nations. Which this is the court of the Gentiles they would set up this flea market in. And Jesus was appalled at that. Instead of being a place where the Gentiles could gather and pray because the Jewish people were to be a light. That all nations would be blessed through him. Genesis chapter 12. God told Abraham, and out of you will come one who will bless all nations. Paul told us in Galatians 3 that this one that came is Jesus Christ. Came from, he's a son of Abraham, he's a son of David, and he came and has blessed the entire world. And Christianity today is around the world. It's the largest religion in the world. And where, like Islam, is it's a large religion. It's the second largest in the world, and it's not that far off from Christianity. But it's located in several areas around the globe. Christianity has this even flow all around the globe and with all people. That wherever you go, you find groups of people who are Christian, or at least Christianity has had an impact on their nation. Think of Scotland. I took a recent trip to Scotland and heard one of our guides tell us that 70% of Scotland were atheists. In the population, it's far less than 10%. And to hear that was just heartbreaking. If you know anything about the Reformation and the way that Scotland, those in Scotland worked around that they are there today. I think of them when I think of this passage and these guys' response. I think of how many of them I would love to be able to sit down and talk to, find that common ground, and then see how they deal with truth. Something that we know is true, but people become resistant to. So by what authority, they say, are you doing these things? Then they say, and who gave you this authority to the things that for these things? They already knew what Jesus would say. He had claimed God as his Father, and he would say that again if he was going to say it, but they're trying to find a reason and a time to take him. This is well into the time that they have their plans to arrest Jesus and kill him. Ironically, the scriptures, they're going to claim Jesus is full of blasphemy. And ironically, when they're beating him on the night he's arrested, it says they said this and many other blasphemies. They accuse him of blasphemy, but they are actually blaspheming him as the Son of God. Now, that's the question behind the question, right? By what do you get this authority? He says, well, I'm going to ask you a question. So the second thing that we see here is the heart of the skeptic. We learn what's going on inside of these guys. This is in verse 29. But Jesus answered and said, I will also ask you one question, then answer me, and I will tell you by what authority I do these things. I will also ask you a question. Answering a question with a question is a long-standing known wisdom that you help people dig out the answer themselves rather than just telling them the answer. And so this is not uncommon. It's common. It's common in Judaism. He wasn't evading them. And this is really important. He wasn't saying, you want to know the truth, but I'm not going to give it to you. I'm going to evade you. Had they had the right heart to receive, they would have received. But like Pharaoh,
who had a hard heart, God made his heart harder. Pharaoh hardens his heart, and then God makes it harder. God will soften your heart. If you come to him and say, I want to know what the truth is, I want to live by the truth, I don't want to believe lies, God, I want to know what the truth is, and I'm willing to dive in to find out what it really is all about, then God will soften your heart that you can receive more. That's what these guys are missing. Then he says, then answer me, and I will tell you. And you notice that he says it twice in this text, answer me. He wants them to answer him. He's like, tell me that you've already got the truth about John the Baptist. Let me know what you think of him, because he was foretold in Scripture. All people went out to hear him. All believed that he was a prophet. So how we hear what Jesus says depends on the openness that we have to the truth. Now, he's not asking you to believe something that's a lie. He's asking you to believe the truth. And I love when you guys dive into the Word and have it figured out for yourself, because like I said earlier, you own it then. It's yours. You're no longer saying, when someone asks you a question, you're no longer going, well, my pastor said this. You're saying, here's what the Scripture says. You own it. It's yours. And you are now out letting people know the things that you have learned. Now, he said that, as I said, he said, answer me twice in John 3, 19 and 20. And this is the condemnation, that the light has come into the world and men loved darkness rather than the light because their deeds were evil. The light, this is the condemnation, that light came into the world. Never has anyone taught the way that Jesus has taught, and men have loved darkness, so they refuse to follow him. For everyone practicing evil hates the light and does not come to the light, lest his deeds be exposed. G.K. Chesterton, who's a very quotable man, by the way, if you read anything by him, he's extremely quotable, he said, the Christian ideal has not been tried and found wanting. It has been found difficult and left untried. He's saying the Christian ideal for people isn't that people really tried it. It's that they didn't try it at all. And then they say, well, it's not for me, when they don't even really know what it's about. And that's exactly what's happening here. If we say, okay, so now we go to 31. In 31, we have the response of these men, the scribes, Pharisees, and elders. And they answered among themselves, saying, this is verse 31, if we say from heaven, he will say, why did you not believe him? Jesus would be like, all John did was talk of me. John was my forerunner. All he did was speak of me. So you're wondering what authority I do this by? John the Baptist is the one who came before me, laid the foundation so that when I came, people were ready to receive it. And then they reasoned among themselves, if we say from heaven, he will say, why did you not believe him? And then verse 32. But if we say from men, they feared the people, for all counted John to have been a prophet indeed. So they're afraid to say that he wasn't from God, because the people will then attack them. They'll lose their reputation because they care about the crowd. What they're saying is directed to what people want to hear. That is always problematic in ministry, because men are going to hate the darkness. They hate Jesus. And you certainly want to present it in a way that they can receive it, but you also don't want to water it down. Proverbs 29, 25, the fear of man brings a snare, but whoever trusts in the Lord shall be safe. The fear of men is always a snare. And then it says, for all counted him to be a prophet. So they were afraid of that because all of them counted him to be a prophet. And then we come to the very last verse, and this is 33. So they answered and said to Jesus, we don't know, which is a lie, because they don't believe he's from God, but they're afraid of the people, so they're not going to say that. So they say, we don't know.
Jesus answered and said to them, neither will I tell you by what authority I do these things. He's not going to give them any more information if they aren't taking the information they already have and receiving it and believing it. That's why the resistant skeptic who keeps moving the goalpost when he asks a question and you give him an answer to that question, and then he goes, well, what about this? And what about this? And what about this? I've learned that's time to go. You know what? Let's just wrap this up. Because I'm not into debates. That's why I don't waste my time with them anymore. I would rather spend the time learning a subject than watching some debate on things, because the person's not going to admit it at all. Now, this was a decision dressed up as kind of neutral. We don't believe John's there, but we can't, so we don't believe in it. How have you responded to the light that you've been given? How have you responded to the truth of what you have? Do you know the arguments for things that you may doubt? God may allow our doubts because God wants us to dive in and find the truth for them. And for God, if your heart is closed, look for the answers and look for the truth. I know where it's led me. That's my experience. I don't know what your experience will be. Some people aren't as moved with certain evidences as other people are. But if you honestly look for the truth, I believe you will find it. The idea that all truth is that there is no real truth. Again, I love Frank Turek's response to that. There is no real truth. He says, is that a true statement? Because you just said, there's nothing really true out there. Is that true? So there's nothing true out there. The statement you just said can't be true. So you're in trouble either way around. But I want to just end by encouraging you to take your doubts to him, to think about the doubts that you've got and to look them up and see what the answers are and see if they are sufficient for the doubts that you have. As I said, then you're going to own it yourself and you'll be able to respond to it when you're challenged by someone else with those very doubts. Doubts are a good thing because they bring us to God. We just aren't going, you know what, I'm believing no matter what. I'm just going to believe whatever Pastor Robert says. Go and look it up. And if you're having doubts, write down the questions and let those doubts drive you to look things up. And if you have a heart to hear, you will hear from God. God has promised you that. Stand up with me, would you? And let's pray together. Father, thank you that we're able to take a look at these skeptics who have been given light, but they respond in a negative way to the light that they've been given. They aren't willing to be honest about what they believe about the light they have. And if they don't believe John the Baptist, why are they interested in what Jesus is going to say? Lord, I thank you that you've revealed these things to us, and I pray that we would come with the right heart. And I pray as we encounter skeptics and those who doubt, that we'd be able to tell the difference between hostile skeptics and ones that are really looking and really want to know the truth. And I pray you would reveal the truth to them. In the name of Jesus, we pray. Amen.

0: Hi, this is Robert Furrow. It's our prayer and hope that this program has been a blessing to you. If you've never given your life to Jesus Christ, the Bible says that if you receive Him, you'll be given the power to become a child of God. And if you invite Him into your life today, He will come in with life-changing power. The Bible says that if you believe in Him, you will be saved. And if you call on the name of the Lord, that He will answer you. If you haven't invited Him into your life, we encourage you to commit yourself to Him. Find a Bible-believing church in your community and watch what the Lord does in your life.
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3: 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You get to share in that spiritual profit, in that spiritual reward, that whatever they get, you get too.

0: 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Does it really matter how you live for the Lord? You're going to find out God has a great reward for you next on The King is Coming. 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
1: 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Thank you.
0: Well, hi, and welcome to The King is Coming. I'm Jeff Kinley, and I'm so excited that you've joined me here today. We're in this series called Wake the Bride. We're helping the church and individual believers really come back to the Lord and really have an exciting, vibrant, really revival-like experience with God. And that all comes really from the book of Revelation. I believe Revelation was written in one part to help the bride wake up, as it says in Revelation 3:2, wake up. And so Jesus wants his bride awake and ready for his return. We've been walking through sort of the chronological events that lead up to the Lord's return. And last time we talked about the rapture event. But have you ever wondered what's going to happen like right after the rapture event? Is there something special that's going to go on in heaven? Well, I believe there is. The Bible talks about what's called the judgment seat of Christ that every believer will experience right after the rapture. In other words, while the tribulation is going on here on the earth, we're going to be in heaven being rewarded for Christ, but also enjoying the wedding of the Lamb. And so we see in 2 Corinthians chapter 5, that's going to be one of our passages we're going to look at here on this whole judgment seat of Christ. He says in verse 10, "For we must all appear before the judgment seat of Christ, that each one may be recompensed for his deeds in the body according to what he has done, whether good or bad." Now let's talk about that. Break down that verse just a little bit and find out what it's really saying here. First of all, he talked about this judgment seat. What does that mean? Well, it's the Greek word bema, B-E-M-A. And the word bema referred to a custom that was practiced in what was the ancient Olympic Games there, specifically around Corinth. There were these games called the Isthmian Games. And at those games, after someone would compete, let's say, in a race, then the winners would appear before this big marble or concrete-like seat upon which the judge of the games sat. Now, the judge of the games could say this person is disqualified. The judge of the games also says this person won the race, this person came in second, et cetera, et cetera. And at those games, what would happen is that the judge would then declare the winners, but then he would award the winners a crown. And the crown in those days was basically an olive branch that had been woven. You've seen these branches, like woven as sort of a semicircle crown that would then was placed upon the head of the victor. And so he received the award. And those who received this award were given special treatment out in the marketplace. And just like today, with celebrity athletes go places, they're highly revered. Well, the same was true back in those days. And God says there's going to be special reward and adulation for us as well. But let's break it down to see what this passage says. The first thing we see in this passage is that Paul says it's going to happen for all believers. In other words, every single Christian, baby Christian, mature Christian, it doesn't matter. Every single Christian will make an appearance before this judgment seat of Jesus Christ. Paul earlier wrote in 1 Corinthians 4 that each man's work will become evident before the Lord because the Lord's going to make it evident. The second thing we see is that it uses the word judgment. Now, this is where it gets a little confusing here for some people. Some people think, well, wait a minute, I've lived my life for Christ. I've come to Jesus for salvation. Am I going to be judged already? Well, it's important that we know that this judgment seat does not refer to the issue of forgiveness of sins. It doesn't refer to the issue of going to heaven or going to hell. The Bible says in Romans chapter 5, verse 1, that we are therefore now justified or made righteous with Jesus Christ. In 2 Corinthians chapter 5, verse 21, we read, "For he who knew no sin became sin, that we might become the righteousness of God in him." Paul told the Romans in chapter 8, verse 1, "There is therefore now no condemnation for those who are in Christ Jesus." Later on in that same chapter, he says that nothing can separate us from the love of God. So this judgment has nothing to do with the issue of going to heaven or not going to heaven. It has nothing to do with the issue of having your sins forgiven or being a child of God. So if that's not the case, then what's it referring to? What's the deal here with the judgment seat of Christ? Well, it tells us here in the verse, it says that each person may be recompensed for his deeds, for his deeds. So here, he is specifically talking about what we did for God. Now, over in Ephesians, Paul gives us a little hint here in Ephesians chapter 2, and it's a verse that you know very well. He says in verse 8, "For by grace you have been saved through faith." So salvation is done. It's completed. He says, "And that not of yourselves, it is the gift of God, not as a result of works, so that no man should boast." Now, he follows up with this explanation. He says, "For we are his workmanship, created in Christ Jesus for good works." So God planned ahead, he says in the very next phrase, "which God prepared beforehand that we should walk in them." So what he's saying is that when you become a Christian, your Christian life isn't over. It's only begun. And now you get the wonderful opportunity to serve your Lord and Savior Jesus Christ for the rest of your life, to follow him as a disciple and to serve him in whatever way he asks you to do. That's the deeds that Paul's talking about here in verse 10. So we're going to be judged based upon these deeds. The third thing we see here in this passage is that it's called the judgment seat of Christ, of Christ. It's not the judgment seat of the Holy Spirit. It's not the judgment seat of the Father. But as we know, each member of the Godhead, within the perfect harmony and intelligence and wisdom of the triune God, each member of the Godhead plays certain roles in our salvation, in our sanctification, in our glorification, and here with our being reward, our recompense of our deeds done in the body on the earth. And here it's the judgment seat of Christ. In fact, in John chapter 5, verse 22, Jesus said, "All judgment has been given to the Son." And that's one of the things that Christ does. He is the one who is the judge. And so we're going to stand before Jesus himself in that moment. We also know that it says in this passage, a fourth thing, is that the basis of the rewards is based upon our deeds that we've done in the body. And look at the language he uses here. He says, according to what he has done, whether good or bad. You say, wait a minute, Jeff, you just said that my bad stuff wasn't going to be brought before God. All my errors, my faults, my failings, my sins, that's correct. The word bad here is more accurately translated to be worthless or not something that is not deserving of recognition or of reward. There's no punishment for it, but it's just not simply worthy to be rewarded for. So we are rewarded based upon what we've done, whether it is good or whether it is worthless. Some things that we do in this life, depending on how we do them, as we'll see here in just a minute, are not worthy to be recognized by Christ. Those things that we do for him. Now, how do we know? Well, back over in 1 Corinthians chapter 3, Paul says this, verse 12, he says, "Now, if any man builds upon the foundation with gold, silver, precious stones, or wood, hay, and straw, each man's work will become evident, for the day of judgment will will show it, because it is to be revealed with fire, and the fire itself will test the quality of every man's work. If any man's work is burned up, he shall suffer loss, but he himself shall be saved. That's very important that you see that. It says, yet so as through fire. So here's what he's saying. God's going to take all the things that you've done for him from the day you trusted in Christ to the day you're either raptured or the day you die. He's going to put all those things on a big, if you will, a review film. And he's going to go over all those things. And all the things that you have done that are worthy of recompense and reward, he's going to reward you for them. And those other things that were just worthless, like wood, hay, and stubble, they get burned up in the fire, whereas gold, silver, and precious stones, they are only purified in the fire. Whatever is left over, that's what your basis for your reward there, right? And so, but it says here that if someone, in verse 15, that if they don't serve Christ with the right motives, then it says they're going to suffer loss. Now, loss of what? Not loss of salvation, loss of reward. So you say, Jeff, will there be people in heaven that some will have more rewards than others? Well, yes, of course there will be. There are different degrees of reward in heaven based upon what we've done. I often joke that when I get to heaven, I'm going to be walking around with a big wheelbarrow carrying all the crowns of some unknown person who served Christ all their life. It's not always the person you see right in front of the camera or the person you see up preaching that's going to get the rewards. It may be the person who serves in relative obscurity, some dear saint who's just a humble servant of Jesus Christ. They may be the one that God ushers to the front of the line and says, this is the example. This is what I was talking about. This is the kind of service I was looking for. So we're going to be rewarded based upon whether the deeds were worthy or whether they were unworthy. A fifth thing we see in this passage, he says that we're going to see every Christian is going to be rewarded based upon his or her motives, based upon his or her motives. And we see that over in 1 Corinthians. We saw that in chapter 3 here, that passage we just looked at, where he says each man's work is to be judged based on the quality, it says. The quality. What kind of service did you do for Christ? In other words, was it done from a pure heart? Over in chapter 4, he says, I'm convinced of nothing, verse 4, but I am not acquitted by thus acquitted, but the one who examines me is the Lord. Now listen to what he says in verse 5. This is very important. He says, therefore, do not go on passing judgment on me before the time, but wait until the Lord comes, right after the rapture. And he says, who will both bring to light the things hidden in the darkness and disclose the motives of men's hearts, and then each man's praise will come to him from God. Now, here's what Paul's saying here. It's so important that we know this. It's not just what we do for God. It's why we do it. So why do we serve Christ? Why do I write books? Why do I travel and speak? Why do I lead Bible studies? Why do I do TV shows? Why do I teach the Word of God? It better be because I want Jesus Christ to be exalted and glorified, not Jeff Kinley. God wants to know that His glory is safe in your hands and in my hands. And so the motive, why we did it, and that's why there's kind of a good spiritual gut check, if you will, before you serve, before you set up chairs for church, before you teach the children in the nursery, before you stand to sing, before you get up to teach, before you lead a Bible study, whatever you do, just to take a moment and say, Lord, I'm doing this for you. I don't want the attention on me. I don't want the glory to come to me. I want it to deflect like a mirror and have all the glory go to you. Motive. I want people to know Jesus. I want people to grow in Jesus. And I want Jesus to get all the glory. That's motive, my friend. And our motives are going to be judged. So some people may do great, grand things for the Lord. As we saw in the last episode in Matthew 7, some people attempted to do miracles and said they cast out demons. Jesus said, I don't even know you, because their motives weren't right. So make sure that the heart attitude is very, very important. And this is why Paul says, I run in such a way that I may win. That's why we want to win in our spiritual lives, don't we? And we don't want to be like those who just box at the air. We want to make sure that our punches land. We want to make our lives count for eternity. And we don't want to receive all our reward here on the earth with accolades from humanity. We want to receive our reward from the Lord. Now, as I mentioned before, this judge of the games would give this wreath, this crown, if you will, to the victors of the race or of the event. And this word crown here is the Greek word stephanos. We get our word Stephen from, okay? And it means crown. Now, the Bible mentions five different kinds of crowns that are going to be received at the judgment seat of Christ. And by the way, we believe this is going to happen right after the rapture, while we're in heaven. Tribulation has begun here on the planet, begun by the signing of the peace treaty with Antichrist. And in heaven, we're going to all be judged before God. You say, Jeff, how is God going to judge, have time to judge all the Christians, the billions of believers throughout eternity in just 7 years' time? Well, keep this in mind. The same way that God is listening to millions of prayers right now and individually giving an answer for each one of those prayers, God entertains all people at once. So we don't know time frame. Time in heaven is kind of nebulous. It's kind of unimportant. It's kind of irrelevant. But the event and the experience with God is what's important. God, who is beyond space and time, can make it happen. Just be rest assured on that. Let me give you five crowns the Bible tells us about that are going to be rewarded on the day of the judgment seat of Christ. The first is the imperishable crown. We see this in 1 Corinthians 9, verses 24 through 27. And this crown is given to those who run their race well. They find what God wants them to do, and they just run it well. They compete according to the rules. They run with purpose. Paul says, I buffet my body. He doesn't buffet his body, okay? He buffets his body. He beats his body into submission, if you will, so that his body can serve Christ, because he knows his body left to itself won't serve Christ. And so he disciplines his body. You think about a good athlete that wants to be at the top of his or her game. What do they do? Well, first of all, they have to refuse everything else that would detract from them being the best that they could be. They say no to a lot of things, and they say yes to the things that are going to make them a better athlete or a better competitor. Well, my friends, we need to do the same thing with Jesus in our Christian lives. We need to say, look, you know, that's okay. That's for you, but I can't participate in that, or I don't have time for that. You know why? Because I got to be on my A game. I've got to bring my A game to God. I want to give God my very best, the first fruits, not of my cattle or my sheep, because I don't have sheep or cattle, but I have a heart. I want to give God the first fruits of my heart, the best that I can give to him. And that's what this crown, this imperishable crown, is all about. Then there's a crown of righteousness. We see this in 2 Timothy chapter 4 and verses 6 through 8. And this is awarded to those, it says, who live the kind of blameless lives and who look forward to the Lord's coming. So it's given to those who look forward to Christ's coming and whose life displays righteousness. In other words, it's a bride preparing herself for the wedding day. And God is going to reward those betrothed brides in the church that basically said, I'm spending the rest of my life getting ready for the wedding day. I love what one person said, that there's only really 2 days on a Christian's calendar. There's this day and there's that day when Jesus comes back. There's only 2 days that really matter. And preparing ourselves in this day for that day is really the point of our lives. So making sure you got that wedding dress, it's pure, making sure your heart is ready. You're not dating other guys, you know, during this time that you're betrothed or you're engaged. Why? Because you want to make sure that you receive that crown of righteousness. You're not ashamed when he comes back. Then there's a crown of life, number 3. James 1 and verse 12 and Revelation 2:10 says, it's awarded to those who persevere under trials and persecutions and who are faithful to Jesus unto death. You know, right now in some 60 countries across the world, your brothers and sisters are being persecuted. They're being beaten and they're being killed for their faith. They're being tortured for their belief in Jesus Christ. And those who persevere through those trials, and maybe you know someone who suffered for Christ or read the stories of those who have gone through great suffering for the cause of Jesus, the Bible says they're going to receive this crown of life. And for Jesus to be able to say, you hung in there, you stood strong, you did not deny me, even though you had physical pain or you suffered, your family suffered, you still hung in there for the sake of the gospel, the crown of life. And then number four, there's the crown of exaltation or the crown of rejoicing. That's 1 Thessalonians chapter 2, verses 19 through 20. And this is the crown given to those who win others to Christ. Jesus loves it when you lead someone to Jesus. He loves it when you tell someone the gospel and you plant that seed and you help them come to Christ. Because listen, if you've ever witnessed to anyone in any way, you've planted a seed and you're a part of a chain of others who will come along and plant seeds, and God will water that and cause the growth. But guess what? Whenever they become Christians, you're going to receive a reward for that. Because you're going to get that crown of exaltation, that crown of rejoicing. And then the final crown is called the crown of glory. We see this in 1 Peter 5, verses 1 through 4. And this is given to pastors who are obedient and elders who faithfully shepherd the flock among them. So there's a sense of shepherding that God wants us to do properly. We don't lord authority over people. We serve them with our life, with our love, and with the word of God. And so that's going to be rewarded to those who shepherd the flock of God well. So is that it? Any other rewards you get in heaven? Well, I believe that there is. Let me give you a couple of them that we see from the rest of Scripture real quickly. I hope this encourages you, because you're going to receive these rewards. It's a time of rejoicing, by the way. It's not a time that you want to think about regret. You want to live your life in such a way that you'll rejoice on that. I can't wait to see what Christ is going to give me for my service to Him. The Bible says in Matthew 10:41 that whoever encourages, whoever supports, and whoever ministers to those who are going to receive reward in heaven, they'll also share in the reward. Listen to what Matthew 10:21 says. This is Jesus now. He says, "He who receives a prophet in the name of a prophet will receive a prophet's reward. And he who receives a righteous man in the name of a righteous man will receive a righteous man's reward." And what I believe this is referring to, the fact that if you partner with someone who is already doing a significant work of God, then whatever reward they get at the Bema, you get residuals. You get a part of that. You get to share in that spiritual profit, in that spiritual reward, that whatever they get, you get too. And that's why I unashamedly ask that you support this ministry, The King is Coming, because whatever The King is Coming does and whatever reward God gives all of us in this ministry, you get to be a part of that because you partnered together with us, not just with your financial gifts, but also your prayers, your encouragement, and any other way you can help support this ministry. Well, the Bible says there's going to be reward for people who partner with those who are involved in other ministries. It also says in Matthew 25 that Jesus considers acts of compassion and kindness done towards His children to be something that is reward worthy. And we see this parable of the sheep and the goats. And this is talking about the end of the tribulation. But I think the principle is true throughout the whole church age, is that if you show compassion and kindness to Jesus' disciples, especially those who are suffering, then God's going to reward you for that. It means a lot to Him. You touch the heart of Jesus when you touch His children. That's why Jesus said to Paul on the road to Damascus, "Why are you persecuting me?" Even though He was persecuting just the church. So you'll receive that kind of reward. 1 Corinthians 4:5 says that there's going to be verbal praise that Jesus is going to give to you. Listen, there's not a sentence that I can possibly imagine that I would rather hear than to hear the voice of Jesus Christ tell me, "Good job, son. I'm proud of you." That verbal praise is going to come from God. And then there may also be other heavenly reward that we don't even know about. Daniel chapter 12, verse 3 indicates there may be an increased ability in heaven to praise God because of what you did for Him on the earth. And you say, wait a minute, Jeff, are we being selfish here? Should we be selfish to want a reward from God? Absolutely not. There's no selfishness involved, my friend, because guess what's going to happen? Not only are you doing this for God, from a pure heart, but Revelation chapter 4 tells us that the 24 elders around the throne of God who are wearing the golden crowns, what do they do with those golden crowns? They cast them at the feet of Jesus Christ. So whatever we get from God, you know what we're going to do? We're going to say, you know what? It was all You anyway. It was all because of You that I was even able to do these things for You. Lord, You deserve all the praise, all the glory. In fact, You deserve even my own reward. My reward is to give back to You the glory. That's my real reward. That's what we should be looking for. So how should we respond to this? Let me just give you a couple of quick words and we're done. Number one is the word fear. Now you say, wait a minute, fear? We're not supposed to fear, right? The kind of fear that we should have is the fear of having a wasted, mediocre Christian life. I love what Dr. Howard Hendricks, my former professor at Dallas Seminary, used to say to us. He said, gentlemen, he said, fear not that your lives will come to an end. He said, rather fear that they may never have a beginning. In other words, fear having a wasted life. That's a healthy fear. Secondly, the word focus. Focus. Bring your whole life and realize that everything you do, from parenting, from your job, from your enjoy, everything you do is ultimately gearing towards one thing, to enjoy God and to glorify Him. And as long as we focus in our lives, whether you're an athlete, student, businessman, whatever you are, businesswoman, focus your life on doing what you need to do. Do the essentials and say no to everything else. Focus so that you can bring glory to God. And the last word is the word faithfulness. 1 Corinthians 4:2 says, what is required of stewards? Just simply to be found faithful. Just get up every day and be faithful to God. God wants to be able to count on you. Tell Him that your heart is going to be faithful, because all we have right now is right now. And make sure you're faithful in this moment. You do that, and I believe the moment you appear before that judgment seat will be the greatest moment of your existence. I'll see you next time on The King is Coming. God bless.
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5: I believe that right now heaven is making a concerted effort to get your attention. So come on in here with me. Your response, your action in the next few moments could open the door of God's blessing in an unprecedented way. Well, I want to say this right from the top. Today is a great, great day to be alive. God Almighty is on the throne. Jesus Christ is exalted, and the Holy Ghost is moving all over the earth. And you can get caught up right in the middle of the manifested glory of God. I believe that for you today. Now, the blessed Holy Spirit has been drawing my attention specifically to the book of Joshua, chapter number 3, verse 11, a verse that's an on-time word for every one of my friends and partners today. If I were you, I'd send a text message to all your friends, let them know, hey, Pastor Rod has a prophetic word for us today. The Lord of all the earth is passing by you today. That's right. You, Jehovah Adon Kol Aretz, is the Lord of all the earth. All. Now that includes right there where you live, the place where you're employed, where your children go to school, whatever you do, wherever you go. The living Christ has ordered your steps, and he wants to release, hear me, manifold blessings into every area of your life. The late, great, dear friend and mentor of mine, Dr. Oral Roberts, used to say this quite often, something very, very good is about to happen to you today. Now listen, you're not here by accident nor by happenstance. You're a believer, and your steps are ordered of the Lord. He has you strategically positioned, I'm going to get into this a little later, in on the threshold of an open door. Right now, where you're watching is a divine appointment, hey, and it's got blessing attached. The living Christ has a plan set in motion today to restore everything your adversary, the devil, or any of his cohorts has taken out of your life. Now, for some of you, it's some facet of your health. For some, it's to see family relationships restored. Oh, that's a multitude of you. For others, maybe you, you've been praying for favor. I want you to know today, God is surrounding you with favor right now as with a shield. And because your ways please him, he's causing even your enemies to be at peace with you. The prophetic word that I'm just about to share with you on today's breakthrough is for everyone who has been crying out to the God of heaven and earth because you're hurting, because you're under attack, because your heart has been broken. Even those who have been hit harder than you ever remember. You listen closely to me today. The adversary tried to silence my voice 9 years ago with vocal cord cancer. God's grace. Here today, speaking to you because God's grace is sufficient to restore you. I know because he restored me. My word spoken today can complete restoration in your life. When you absolutely determine, which I need you to do right now, that this word from God belongs to you, that the promises are yes of God, or yes and amen to you, because you believe. I believe every situation in your life is about to change. I believe the entire trajectory of the rest of your life shifts, changes, gets on the right course today. Now you get ready, because from the Lord, through me to you, this is your moment. What if? What if this was that one amazing day sent from heaven on the wings of the Holy Spirit? Because God has put his gaze and his hand upon you. Well, that's exactly what happened to a woman from Shunem. It's all recorded in your Bible and mine in 2 Kings chapter 4 and verse 8. Here's what it says. One day, Elisha, the prophet, the man of God, was on television when you happened to scroll through. Well, that's what it might have said today. Elisha passed through Shunem, and a noble woman opened her door, urging the prophet to stop, to come in, and to be refreshed with a meal that she had prepared. Here's what actually happened. She, according to your Bible, perceived that Elisha was an anointed vessel of God. And she knew, as such, he could bless her life. That's what I want to do today for you. I want to bless your life. I want to take you from where you are to where you never dreamed you'd be. I want to encourage you in the spirit of faith. I want to release to you manifold blessings from the kingdom of God. So this wonderful, noble woman next participated in Elisha's ministry. How'd she do that? She was sacrificing to meet or supply the man of God's need. Now look, there were, I'm sure, many other homes that on this journey Elisha passed by, but this noble woman stepped forward. She took a step of bold faith. She had no idea that that one single act of faith would become the most important action of her life. She turned, she said to her husband, I know, here, she perceived, see, I know he is a holy man of God who regularly passes by us. Can I remind you of something? I am now celebrating my 50th year of gospel ministry. Well over 40 years broadcasting every day around the world. For 40 years,

a bed and a chair and a lamp. I wish I had time to go through all three of those, maybe in a later broadcast. She said, let's put there a bed, a table, and a lamp, so that when the man of God comes to us, he can stay with us. She wanted to become an important part of what the Lord was doing through the man and the ministry of Elisha the prophet. Now, it's the same today. There is kingdom work that must be done to establish the pillars of doctrine, of faith, of orthodoxy, under an anointing that destroys the yoke and looses the heavy burden. It's up to you and to me to participate within that kingdom. In Genesis chapter 1, verses 26 and 27, no doubt you've heard me teach from it before, God forever there relinquished his right to act independently in our lives. Now, I believe that right now heaven is making a concerted effort to get your attention. So come on in here with me. Your response, your action in the next few moments could open the door of God's blessing in an unprecedented way. It's exactly what you've been praying for. Now, there's more that you have to hear concerning this Shunammite woman's miracle and how it came into being. But I'm apprehended right now to place a demand on your faith. I sense very, very strongly in my spirit that there is a restoration seed that God has already placed in your hand. Now, you may not have known that when it got placed in your hand, but right now, the Holy Spirit is bearing witness with your spirit that what I'm speaking to you on today's breakthrough is meant for you. If that's the case, God has placed already a seed in your hand. Now, at the moment, you may be calling it something else, but it is the key. Hear me. To take back, there's an anointing on this, everything the enemy has stolen from your life that God placed there. Lack in any area is not your inheritance. Jeremiah 29:11 shouts it. God's plan is to prosper you and to do you no harm. God's plan is to give you hope today. That's why I'm here, and to give you a future. Now, perhaps something, maybe someone that you love or need has been taken from you, and you are in desperate need today of restoration. Well, there's a very, very important spiritual guidepost that says never to judge people by their gifts. Some are gifted to worship. Some are gifted to pray. Others are gifted to preach. Some are gifted to teach high school. Some are gifted to sell insurance or create beautiful, wondrous works of art. But the true measure of man or woman is this. What fruit do they bear? What's the fruit? This global soul-winning ministry has an over 40-year track record on the air that bears much fruit. This is good, good soil. A seed sown in good soil at the right season.

0: will produce a great harvest. It's time now to pick up your phone, to call the number that's right there on your screen, or if you've got an iPhone, which is really a computer, you can just click on that secure website, rodparsley.com, to sow your very best restoration seed. Now, give it a target. What do you need restored in your life? If possible, allow me to place a demand on your faith to sow a $100 restoration seed. Consider the investment made by the Shunammite woman. She verifiably added an addition onto her home. She purchased a bed. She furnished it. She bought a table. She placed a lamp there. All for one reason: to help the servant of God fulfill the calling of God on his life and ministry. It was an investment far, far greater than a $100 seed. I don't know what your restoration seed should be, but I believe it needs to be your best. There's so much more truth that I want to share with you about the mighty, mighty blessings and miracles the Shunammite woman received. And I'm going to take you right down the same path she trod to your breakthrough. You're going to receive it today. I'm going to pause just long enough for you to pick up that phone, sow your restoration seed. You'll be being a blessing to me, to this 40-plus year ministry called Breakthrough to Bridge of Hope around the world, to winning souls at an overwhelming rate. Sow that seed. I'll be right back.
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0: Well, we're on a journey with a woman from Shunem, and that pathway which she trod is a roadmap to your miracle today. And we're believing for restoration in every area of your life. What may have been impossible instantly became possible because she got involved with God's servant and God got involved with her. There's a second miracle that came that changed the circumstances of her life forever. 12 years later, that son, which she was promised and God gave her, died. That's right. Her son, the fact was, her son was taken. But the truth from heaven will always triumph over a fact. Facts are not final. Truth will bring the miracle. The fact was I had vocal cord cancer. The truth was by his stripes I was healed. Now perhaps something has died in your life, a dream, a hope, a vision, whatever it is, you hold on. It's about to be resurrected. She took her son into that room that she had prepared for Elisha, and she called for the prophet. She remembered that seed that was, in fact, that very room that she'd built for Elijah. And there in that same room, God resurrected her miracle. Listen, my dear friend, my dear partner, restoration is on its way to your house. Perhaps your tears of grief make it hard to see that the answer you need is walking up the road, up the sidewalk, to your door. I do sense by the Holy Spirit that there are those that have been divinely placed in this doorway to hear these words today. Your miracle of restoration is so great that it's placing an even greater demand on your faith. It wouldn't have done for her to just get a candle. He needed a table. It wouldn't have been enough just to have a candle and a table. He needed a bed. Wouldn't have been enough just to have a candle, a bed, and a table. He had to have some place to put them. Oh, I feel faith rising. For you, your restoration seed today could be a very, very special seed of $1,000. Now, that's not for everybody, but it is for you. It is for some. It is the key. As you respond in obedience, in faith, to what God has planned for your future, it's the passageway to your miracle. For others, it's a seed of $100. Here's what I want you to do. I want you to participate. I want you to get involved in the ministry. I want you to pick up that phone. It's always close by. I want you to call right now. As God speaks to your heart, don't wait. Don't hesitate another moment. Or you can simply click on rodparsley.com. 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

Now, I'm not after perfect people, because we might as well all go home right now. But I'm talking about people that you know you're not doing the right thing. So look what Paul says. Work willingly at whatever you do, as though you were working for the Lord. I added this. This is a Balmer translation. Because we are, rather than for people. Now, you don't go to your boss tomorrow and say, I learned this from my pastor. Pastor Mark told me this. I'm not working for you. I'm working for God. Don't do that, because you'll be in here without a job and we'll have to pray for you up front to get a job. That's stupid. But do you understand what Paul's saying? Bottom line, who are we working for? Our master. Who is that? God. Who's the one that gave you your job? God. So understand, that's what I'm trying to say to you. Joseph was that person of integrity, work ethic, honesty, a person of character. And Pharaoh and the Egyptians knew that from bottom line. Now, verse 13 brings us another problem. Look at verse 13. There was, say it with me, no food. Do you know that much of our world understands that? We don't. There was no food. However, in the whole region, because the famine was severe, both Egypt and Canaan wasted away because of the famine. So now we're 2 years into the 7 years of famine. It's horrible. And Joseph collected all the money that was to be found in Egypt and Canaan in payment for the grain that they were buying. And he brought it to Pharaoh's place. Now remember, his plan was to, in the 7 years that was good, put a bunch away. Just keep it for the bad years. And then when the bad years came, he had people bring money. Remember, Joseph's brothers brought money to buy grain. And all the Egyptian people were buying grain with money, a natural thing that you would do. Now, but here's the problem. Joseph is going to have to come up with plans that God's going to give him. What am I going to do? There's no food. Now, when you watch this, look at verse 15. Here's the problem. When the money of the people of Egypt and Canaan was gone, they're out of money. They can't buy, and there was grain, there was seed, but they can't buy it. They have no way to do it. And notice what they say. Give us food. Why should we die before your eyes? Our money is used up. Now here's Joseph. God's going to give him a plan. He's going to say, I'll take your livestock as payment for grain. Now, that's God's wisdom coming to Jacob. He's using his time well. He's using his spiritual gifts well. Look at verse 16. Then bring your livestock, said Joseph. I will sell you food in exchange for your livestock, since your money is gone. So they brought their livestock to Joseph, and he gave them food in exchange for their horses, their sheep, their goats, their cattle, their donkeys. And he brought them through that year with food in exchange for the livestock. So for one more year, now there's no money, but the third year, he's going to bring them, just bring me all your stock, bring me all your livestock, just bring them to me. And that provides for one more year. Now the year is over. What's going to happen? Look at verse 18. When that year was over, they came to him the following year and said, we can't hide from our Lord. You need to know what's going on in our life. The fact that since our money is gone and our livestock belongs to you, there is nothing left for our Lord except our bodies and our land. Why should we perish before your eyes? We and our land as well. Buy us, we'll work for you, and our land in exchange for food. And we with our land will be in bondage to Pharaoh. Give us seed so that we may live and not die, and that the land may not become desolate. So Joseph is going to have a plan. They came up with it. We'll give you our land. We'll work the land. We just need food. So God's going to give Joseph an amazing plan. Their land as payment for grain. Their land. Now, look at verse 20. So Joseph bought all the land in Egypt for who? Pharaoh. See, he's a very honest businessman.
He was honest with the money. All went to Pharaoh. The land goes to Pharaoh. Notice, the Egyptian, one and all, sold their fields because the famine was too severe for them. The land became Pharaoh. So there's that integrity in Joseph. He's not keeping some for himself. He just gives it all to Pharaoh. And Joseph reduced the people to servitude from one end of Egypt to the other. The famine was hugely widespread. Verse 22. However, he did not buy the land of the priests, because this is the Egyptian priests, because they received a regular allotment from Pharaoh and had food enough from the allotment Pharaoh gave them. That is why they did not sell their land. Now, and then here's what Joseph says in verse 23. Now that I have bought you and your land today for Pharaoh, here is seed for you so you can plant the ground. Now, I want you to follow through this now. This is God giving Joseph a plan. And I'm sure he's talked with Pharaoh about it. Look, they have everything. They need seed. They will work their land even though it's not their land. They will work it. So we need to give them free seed. Now, who has all the seed? Pharaoh. He has it all. And so Joseph makes this. Now, watch. This is what comes from the Lord. Look at verse 24. Everybody, watch this. This is hugely important. But when the crop comes in, give a fifth of it to Pharaoh. The other four-fifths you may keep as seed. Give 20% of the crop to Pharaoh. And the other four-fifths, the other 80%, you may keep as seed for the fields and as food for yourselves and your households and your children. Now, do these people think this is a good plan? They're going to do all the work, but they get 80%. How many like the income tax to be like that? How do I know they like the plan? Well, look at verse 25. You have what? Saved our lives. There's God again. You know, the whole thing for Joseph, he came to Egypt to save people's lives. Not just the Egyptians, not just the Israelites, but the Egyptians. You have saved our lives, they said. May we find favor in the eyes of our Lord. We will be in bondage to Pharaoh. We don't mind that at all. We're going to have food. We're going to have food for our kids. Wow, this is fantastic. So Joseph established it as a law concerning land in Egypt. Still in force today, that a fifth of the produce belongs to Pharaoh. It was only the land that the priests did not become Pharaoh's. Now, so Joseph says, let's just review what we saw. Pharaoh owns how much of the seed? Hello? 100%. What is Pharaoh asking back? 20% after they plant. Who's doing all the work? The people are doing all the work. He wants 20% back. How much do they get to keep? 80%. Is that a good deal? It's a great deal. Especially in a famine. It's the only deal. It's fantastic. Now, when you see that plan, it should begin to, if you're a Christian, you should begin to see something here. It should remind you of a biblical principle in the Old Testament that God established. Let me just remind you of something today. Now, who owned all the seed? Pharaoh. Okay, good. Do you know that the Bible says this? God owns everything you are and everything you have. Now, some of you are new to that. Would you repeat that again, please? Say what? No, that's biblical. Everybody take a deep breath with me right now. Where'd the breath come from? Oh, it's my lungs. Yeah, who gave you lungs? Yeah. Remember when Adam and Eve had to breathe the breath of God into them? When you die, it's when there's no more breath. So everything we have and everything you are is a gift from God. He owns it all. Let's say it together. He owns it all. Now, so what's the deal? What am I supposed to do with all that? Well, let me share with you some things. I've studied this passage numbers of times, taught on it numbers of times, this passage. Never once came up with this idea because it was a God thing. And by the way, when I asked God what to teach, He told me, you have to put this in there. Okay, I'll put it in there.
because I want to do his will. He wants you to hear this morning. And I said this to the last congregation, I want to say this. I'm responsible to be your pastor. I have to tell you the truth. And I have to listen to God. I can't please you. I don't want to make you mad. I don't want to ever make you mad. I want to please you. But I have to please God more. So the person that's speaking this morning is me, but the message is from God. It's never changed. He loves you. But people don't get it. One of the most powerful things that we have to fight is the love of money and stuff. Now watch what happens. God gives us the money that we have to do what? Just like, exactly like the seed, to go plant it. I'm not the owner of my resources, my money. By the way, you'll see later, it's not just about money. We're to commit ourselves to basically do this. Use our time well. Your time is God's time. And to use my gifting, he's given us all giftings. He's given us abilities to do things that we couldn't do. And we should have a passion for God. He gives us that passion. So that's our contribute. That's one of our five C's. You'll see it later. We contribute because God gives us. Now, what am I supposed to do with that money and my time or whatever? Finish the mission. What's the mission of the church? To go into all the world and preach the gospel. Because Jesus, this is the time of year we're at. He came. What did he say to Mary? You're going to have a baby named Jesus. He will save his people from their sins. Does that still hold today? Yeah. Okay, so how do we use our money? Well, think about the church. We use it to send missionaries around the world. We use it to do all kinds of things in our communities to reach people. Do you know what? My wife was here with Sharon and a bunch of other people yesterday, and they were handing out the gifts that were on the angel tree at our campuses for single moms, single dads, people that don't have a Christmas gift for their kids. And you guys, I walked up there the other day in my secretary's office down the hall. I thought it was at Walmart. I mean, it's just like gifts coming out the ear. Why? Because of your generosity. Way to go. See, that's God blessing the people. It's amazing. These kids, they're going to be so shocked when they get a bike. A bike, you know, whatever. And we go, well, yeah, no, you don't understand where some people are today. And they just need to be blessed. Thank you. What about the boxes of love? I think close to 4,000 boxes of love on their way to Haiti. What a blessing. Thank you. You know what? This crazy little thing here, it will sound stupid to you, but when you hand this out with a candy cane, please take the candy canes. When you hand this out, why are we handing this out? Well, because we want more people at church. No, we want people to see that Jesus is the answer to life. Thank you. You're generous. You're wonderful. It's just a blessing as we go through it. Now, when you see that, look again. Notice God told Joseph, the people can keep 80%, Pharaoh 20. But the Bible has a different percentage. Now, this isn't about your time or your possessions. This is just all the other gifts that you have. It's about money. Take a look on the overhead. God gives us 100% of everything we have. Are you agreed with that? Everything you have is God's. And God asks us to give how much back? 10%. And we get to keep how much? Is that a better deal than Joseph gave Pharaoh? Yeah. I'll take 90%. Would you take 90%? Now, some people, when they look at that, go, what kind of a stingy God is that? Let me just stop you for a moment. Whose is it? See, do you know this? 10% of what we have is Old Testament. It was in the Old Testament, 10%. It's called the tithe, 10% of our giving. When we get New Testament, people start arguing. Well, that's Old Testament. Do you know what the New Testament says? Give your whole self. See, why would anybody want to be stingy with God? Because it's all his anyway. You know, we did a plan, and I don't have time to do this today, but if I gave out to you, everybody at all of our campuses, because when Dave Ramsey was here, we did this. You didn't get to see it. He gave out to the leadership that was studying under him, myself and a bunch of the pastors. He gave us like $20.
And he gave it like five. And he says, just give this to anybody, one or five or all 20 to anybody. So we just went around the room and had fun. And we gave it out and did all this kind of stuff. And then he stopped and he says, pretty easy to give money that was given to you that's not yours, isn't it? And I went, oh, I got to try that at church sometime. But we try to think about it, but most of you would have left with the 20 bucks and I wouldn't be able to do that because you're so, I'm just kidding. But is it easier to give something? If I just give you 20 bucks and say, give it to somebody. Well, I don't know that I can do that. Oh, here, 20. Wow, you look good. Do you understand what I'm trying to say here? So when we see this, 10% is what God does in the Old Testament. Now, let me show you. Here's a couple things I have. Tithing is 10% of our income to God. Now, by the way, you give 10% to God, and you'll see in a moment, you give it to the church. You don't give it to missions. That's offerings and alms. You don't give it to the poor. Alms is the other. So the tithe goes to the church. Why to the church? Because it's the Old Testament. You'll see it in a moment. It goes to the Old Testament. How can we operate here? Can you see, a few years ago, we built a kids ministry building because we were booming. And it was $5 million. And we said to the people, would you just pray about giving? And over a year or two while we were building, the money came in. But can you imagine me going to the architects and the design builders and say to them, we'd like you to build us a building. And here's what it is. And we have some corn, and here's some green beans, and here's some, oh, look at these tomatoes. Man, they're ripe on the line. Would you trade that for a building? Well, they think you are idiots. What did we have to give them? Money, of course. So where did the money come from? Came from your giving. Do you know, it's never changed for years, approximately 95% of Christians do not tithe. I'm not talking about unbelievers. I'm talking about Christians. Now, I don't know what the percentage is here because I have no idea what you give or if you give. Now, notice this next statement. I personally believe that tithing is the starting place. Linda and I give way more than tithing. Well, Pastor Mark, how much? None of your business. I don't know how much you make. Now, if you don't give at all and you're sweating here, I have a picture of you because we're taping the service with you. And you will get an email this week. God's convicted you. Vieira, don't laugh. Sebastian, we're getting the same for you. I'm kidding. If you're new, relax. Don't go to the door. No pastor here knows how much people give. No pastor. It's not our business. It's to you and God. But we just keep giving more. Why? Because the law of giving, most people don't know. Take a look at the law of giving. This next slide will show you something very important. Give, this is New Testament, not Old Testament. Give of your time, your energy, your passion, your giftings. That's what Joseph did his whole life. He gave his gift of dreams that God would give him. The plan that you just saw was God giving to Joseph. Give and you will receive. Your gift will return to you in full, pressed down, shaken together to make room for more, running over and poured into your lap. The amount you give will determine the amount you get back. See, most Christians, when they read that, what's the law of giving? Be generous with God. And God will what? Be generous with what? You. 95, maybe only 90 now. I really don't know. Don't believe this scripture. Pastor Mark, quit talking about money. You're not into my wallet. I'm not into your wallet at all. I could care less about your wallet. You know, as a pastor, I want you to be successful with God. I have to teach what he gives me to teach. And people that don't, are not generous. By the way, so many of you are generous with your time and whatever and all those things. And many of you give, obviously. But see, I don't want to leave this church, go to heaven. God says, you never told my people
how to be prosperous. And I don't mean that for you. We're prosperous to give to others. Don't believe that crazy prosperity stuff, that you could be rich for yourself. That's foolishness. So notice, be generous with God, and God will be generous with you. One more verse I want to show with you, then we're going to pray. Here it is. Take a look at this principle. It'll be on the overhead. Let me catch up with my notes here. I want to go all the way down to Malachi. Now, when you get to this passage, there's times in our lives that we need to be challenged. Because sometimes we just kind of go in like this. We just kind of live like everything. It's time for a challenge. Well, here's a challenge. It comes from God, and I'm going to give you a challenge as well. Now, this is the only time, look at me, all the campuses, look at me. Only time in the Bible ever where God says, test me, see if I'm truthful. Whoa. And what is it about? Money. Because money is powerful. I'm going to keep it. It's not yours, God. That's the wrong attitude. Or I can't afford to give. No, you can't afford not to give of our time and talents. And again, I'm not talking the negative. I'm talking this. Notice what God says. Bring all the tithes. How much is that? All. 10% into the storehouse. Where? The church. That's how we operate. That's how we keep on mission. That's how we send missionaries out. That's how we do all this stuff. How we do all the outreaches. We do that because we have money and you guys are generous. Why do you think we can sit in a building? We just modified the whole brand new church in Sebastian. Why? So people can come. Are you glad you're here with a seat? Yeah, sure you are. Are you glad with air conditioning and heating? Amen. A parking lot even that you can get mad at. Now, here we go. Let's go. Bring all the tithes into the Star Church. If you do, this is God speaking, I will pour out a blessing so great you won't have enough room to take it in. And what do people say? I don't believe it. You know what you're saying? God's a liar. Well, God can't lie. Then he says this, try it. Put me to the test. So I'm going to give you a challenge this morning. Would you smile and say, I'm going to get a challenge? Come on. Would you smile and say, yeah, yeah, good. Two of you did. That's good. Here's the challenge. You have to pray about it. Put God first in your finances by being generous. Whatever that means to you. If you never give anything, how about starting with 2%, 5%, whatever. If you've been given 10% for 48 years, how about making it 11? Challenge you. Put God first in your finances by being generous for the next, what, 3 months. Pastor Mark, you couldn't have picked worse months in the world. You realize it's Christmas. Yeah, I realize it's Christmas. I'm going to be preaching 3 times on a weekend and 4 times on Monday. I realize that. Now, let me ask you a question. Why am I preaching now? Because it's in the passage. I didn't look for a passage. It's in the passage. And God told me to teach you. Why? Because he loves you. For the next 3 months, and watch God generously give back to you in many ways. I'm your pastor. I love you. I want the best for your life. And you're so generous in many ways. But some of you have never understood the principle that Jesus gives us. God gave his son, his only son, so that we could be saved. It doesn't get any better than that. And God gave you your gifts, your ability, your time. Thank you on all the campuses for what you do. But he really isn't only interested in your money. He wants all of me. My life, be a living sacrifice to him. So pray about it. Let God challenge you. He will never fail you. And for some of you, you're going to be so excited by what God does. Why? Because it's a promise from God. If you're generous with God, he'll be generous with you. Father, we bow our heads right now. And I just pray for that challenge, that we'll pray about it, take it into our heart. And I want to give one more challenge this morning. Some of you are unbelievers. You've seen it the whole service.
And you understand that you want to be directed. You want to have a life of following Jesus Christ because that's the only life that has purpose and meaning. And you can't direct your own life. Do you know this morning, those of you that are maybe unbelievers or those of you that have walked away from God? I don't know why you walked away from God, but he's generous. Come on home this morning. And if you'd like to make a recommitment or ask Christ to come in your home, just pray this prayer right now, wherever you're at. All the campuses. Dear God, today, I realize that you gave everything so that I could be a follower of Jesus Christ. I realize that Jesus died on the cross for me. He paid the ultimate. He died for my sins. Today, God, I confess I'm sorry for my sins. And I ask you to forgive me. I need a new start. I need purpose. I need meaning in my life. And today, I believe your promise. If I call on the name of the Lord and believe in Jesus Christ raised from the dead, I will be saved. I do that right now. I put my trust in Jesus, his work on the cross, and I thank you for forgiving me of my sins. I now have been set free. I'm a child of God, and I have a guarantee of going to heaven. With our heads still bowed, if you prayed that prayer with me at any of our campuses, if you prayed it online, there's a phone number you can call. Every person Jesus Christ called, he called publicly and openly. That doesn't mean you're coming down here. We do that on Easter and sometimes on Christmas. But I want you to do this. If you prayed that prayer or made a recommitment, I want you to come down front here in Melbourne. I'll be right here. At the end of the service, we're going to sing one song, then we'll be dismissed. You just come and wait and shake my hand. Say, Pastor Mark, my name is John. My name is Susan. I accepted the Lord this morning. Same in Vera. Pastor TJ is right down front. Same in Sebastian. Pastor David's right there. This is the greatest day you've ever had because now you are free to follow Jesus Christ. And there's no lifestyle any better than that in the world. Amen, amen, amen, amen.

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Amen. Amen. Amen. You know, we don't do this. You know, we don't do this. But I'm going to ask you, can we hold hands? I know, kumbaya stuff. I didn't do it for first service, and I wouldn't do it for third service. Why am I doing it for second service? To be honest with you, I don't know. No, seriously. I think because we're speaking about being united, it's elements being brought into one. That's what united means. And I think as Christians, we need to be united, especially in our times today. We need to be united. If anything, at least united in prayer. Amen? Amen. Let's pray. Father, be with us. Touch us. Minister to all of us. Be with those, Father, who are going through catastrophic illness, those who are sick, those who are going, Father, just through medical madness. But equally for those, Father, who are going through some type of suffering, mental, financial, or just an open heartache. May you be with us. Be with Christians around the world in our own community. Be with us, Father. A bunch of broken people being put together by you. Father, we don't got it together. We're getting it together. And as long as we abide in you, as you are the vine, we are the branches, and then we'll become fruitful. But apart from you, we're nothing. So you're everything. May you be glorified. May you touch our nation. Protect our men and women in uniform around the world. And I pray, my Father, that in spite of all the criticism, I pray that you be with our men and women, first responders. Bless and protect them, Lord. And I ask you in Jesus' name, Lord, that you will hold our country under the platform of the Lord Jesus Christ, in spite of what the culture says, in spite of what Hollywood says, in spite of what the courts and the justices are saying. Your word never changes. Speak to us, we pray, as we gather here willingly, volitionally, in Jesus' name. Amen. Amen. Amen. Turn around and say hamon to the person that's holding your hand. We thank the Lord for our guests today, musical guests. You know Kirsten Ford, Janine on cajon, and her husband on guitar. And then we have Noah also on bass. Mark Ford was supposed to, you know, he comes with Chris Lasad, the guitar player. He is sick. And so may he rest and the Lord bless him. But Mark Ford and Kirsten Ford, they're going to be our guests also at the marriage retreat. You may not know this, but Mark Ford used to be a member of a rock and roll group called the Black Crowes. How many of you remember that? Black Crowes? Right on. Eh? All the hoodlums. Right? If you don't know who the Black Crowes are, it's okay. But Mark is an exceptional guitar player. He's been playing with great, great rock stars that we know of. But until Mark came in and met the real rock, and the star, Jesus Christ. So they do have a product table there. It's Mark's music, but they're part of the musicians. I just want to, in passing, if I may, first of all, I apologize. These glasses, they get dark as I hit the sun. And when I come here, I look like a hoodlum, you know. It sounds like I'm going to say, okay, drink the Kool-Aid, you know. Please do forgive me. I don't want to be like a hoodlum. I just order some glasses that don't go dark in the sun because it just looks wicked. And I apologize. It's not to look cool. It's to save money, you know what I mean? And so I apologize. But there's a baptism coming up on Sunday, May the 31st. Right after the third service, we're going to have, I can't tell you who the musician in the band is yet because it's not confirmed, but you'll like him and his band. And, you know, our baptisms are always kind of like a carnival festivity atmosphere. So we're going to have food booths. We're going to have jumpers and a slide for the kids, water slide, and food galore. So if you're coming to get baptized, come to the third service and then get dunked. And if you're
If you eat in the afternoon, don't eat anything at all. That way you can be reasonable prices for the carne asada, for the tacos, enchiladas, as they call it. Enchiladas, is that what you say it? And so have all that stuff. We're going to have it here. So that's, you know, just mark your bulletins. Mark your bulletins. Mark your calendars for May 31st. Would you turn with me to the book of Philippians, chapter 1, verse 27? First service, I messed up. I told them a different chapter. And once again, first service people, man, they're rowdy people, man. But Philippians, we're back into our studies. As you know, we took a digressive course due to the Easter sunrise services, but we're back again into the valley. We're back again into the hustle and the bustle of life. And so here we left off chapter 1, verses 1 through 26, where Paul the Apostle, he's writing from prison. Paul is in prison, and yet he tells the Philippians, don't worry about me. I'm doing fine. Listen, God is in control. I'm here by design. I don't like it here, but I'm here by circumstances that are beyond my ability and capability to resolve. But as long as I'm in prison, I really don't care. He says, listen, in fact, I'm ready to die. He told there in Philippians, he said, I'm ready to die. He said in Philippians there in verse 21 of chapter 1, for me to live is Christ and to die is gain. And so he says in verse 23, for I'm hard pressed between the two, having a desire to depart and be with Christ, which is far better. He says, I'm very confident. He had this confident attitude that even though he was in prison, he was joyful. He was confident. He had the affable ability to still look at the situation. And we all know, based on his writings, that the only reason why he's in jail, because he is preaching the gospel. He did nothing wrong. He did not violate any moral code. He didn't steal from anyone. He didn't commit a crime. His only crime, according to the Roman government, he was proclaiming the gospel, and he is a prisoner of the gospel of Jesus Christ. He writes in other books, a prisoner of the Lord Jesus Christ. Not an apostle, not a believer, but a prisoner of the Lord Jesus Christ. And so he basically said, don't cry for me, Argentina. Don't cry for me. God is in control. The sovereignty of God is in control. And we quoted and we pounded for 2 weeks. Verses 1 through 26, we had two services and two studies. And we pounded the fact that God is in control, that all things work together for those that love God and are called according to God, according to his will and according to his purpose. And we heard that time and time again, that nothing happens to the Christian without God knowing first what is taking place in your life. So now we're coming to a place where now he begins to give exhortation. The first service, I spent considerable time treating the word suffering, because Peter speaks in chapter 1 and 2 of 1 Peter. He writes to the Christians because they're suffering. They're suffering because of the oppression against the Christian. There were adversaries, there were antichrist, anti-gospel, anti-church, anti-Christian, and thus the Christian church during the time of Peter, they were suffering greatly. And there Peter talks about suffering. He says that suffering is not something that we enjoy as Christians, but suffering is something that happens to everybody in this world. Everybody suffers at one point or another. But he specifies, he says, but if you're suffering for doing the will of God. You see, that's different. See, suffering, he says in chapter 1, if you suffer as an evildoer, if you suffer as a murderer, if you suffer as a meddler, and the Greek word is called chismosa, a gossiper. Peter says, if you suffer for those things, he says, that's not suffering. He says, but when you suffer for doing the right thing and suffering for doing God's will, and yet you suffer, what do? He says, rejoice to the extent that you're partaking of Christ's sufferings. That all the time in this world, we're not going to end up suffering. He was looking at the eternal perspective. When the Bible says in that eternal abode, he says, there will be no more tears, no more sorrow, no more pain.
no more death. So there, Peter was looking at

You see, suffering has different elements. Some people suffer emotionally. Some people suffer psychologically. Some people suffer for things they have no control of. For example, you recall on Good Friday, as Pilate was examining Jesus. See, Pilate is a master dude. He is powerful. He's the governor of the Roman province of Judea. This man has the ability to destroy your life or give you life. He has that power. And so as he was examining Jesus, the Bible says that he had an interruption. His wife came in. Now, the Bible doesn't mention her name, but her name is Claudia, according to Roman records. Claudia comes in and barges in, something you don't do. That's breaking protocol. You do not do that with a governor. But see, that's the wife. And she broke protocol, and she went up to Pilate. She says, "Don't have nothing to do with this just man," meaning Jesus, "for I have suffered many things in a dream." So that tells me there are people that even suffer even from things they have nothing to do. Your children, when they fail, they falter. The parents are the ones that suffer. You get hit in a car by some drunk or someone who's occupied texting and hit your car. You suffer. It's not your fault. You're a victim of circumstances. At one point or another, we're all going to suffer. If you're here for the first time, you say, "Dude, I came to church for that? I know." But think it an honor and a privilege that at least someone loves you enough to tell you that you're going to suffer. Paul the Apostle now begins to speak to the Philippians. He begins now to give exhortations from verse 27 of chapter 1. The exhortation goes all the way to chapter 2, verse 18. What is an exhortation? An exhortation is when you urge earnestly someone by advice, by providing a warning, to do what is proper or require, to strongly admonish or reprove mildly, to warn something to someone about impending doom, destruction, or mayhem. You see, when you have to tell someone the truth, when you withhold the truth, I don't think you really love that individual, because when you love somebody, you risk the possibility of telling someone the truth and they're going to misrepresent the truth, but they'll know that you ultimately love them. Because by not letting them know their error, you'll say, "Well, he's stupid, whatever happens to him." But when you have a love for someone, you risk the chance of losing a friendship. But I'm going to tell you the truth. Faithful are the wounds of a friend than the kisses of an enemy. A friend tells the truth. So Paul the Apostle begins now to speak to the Philippians. Now, keep this in mind. Philippi is in the region of Macedonia. Check this out. Paul the Apostle, in the Greek, he called it a colonia with a K instead of a C, colonia. For many Hispanic people, we have colonias in Central America, South America, even Mexico, and they come from Spain. A colonia is a neighborhood, right? Well, here, Paul says in Acts chapter 16 that when he went to Philippi, he said it was a Roman colony. What does that mean, a Roman colony? Well, Roman currency, Roman language, which was Latin, a Roman wine, Roman food, Roman dress, Roman clothing, Roman philosophy, Roman books. Everything was Roman. Even though they were 300 miles away, it was a Rome away from Rome. Of course, the critics were saying, Luke, the writer of the book of Acts, there's no way that that's a colony, because Rome was so close-minded that they would not be able. This is historians. It couldn't be. Lo and behold, in the 1800s, boom, they found some coins. And the coins inscribed, it said this, Colonia Julia Augusta Philippisium. That's from the get-go. They found coins with inscriptions.

0: of two major emperors. The first one, Julius Caesar. So they begin to look at archaeological factors, and finally they concluded that in the year 42 BC, Julius Caesar designated Philippi as a Roman colony. And then 31 BC, Augustus Caesar made the city even more distinctive by designating a military Roman colony. Okay, what does that have to do with our study? Well, you see, if it was a Roman colony, just like an American naval base, an American Air Force base, an American naval base around the world. For example, in Cuba. All Cuba, right? They're Cubans. But there's one place in Cuba that belongs to the United States. Anybody know where that is? Guantanamo. It's United States sovereignty. So here's what happens. If you were born in Cuba in Guantanamo Bay, are you a Cuban citizen or you're an American citizen? American. This is why people around the world, when they work for the Air Force base or the naval base, if they're pregnant, they want to hide their pregnancy until the 9th month, and they want to deliver the baby inside the base. That's a fact. Why? American baby. And so it is, the Roman colony was Rome. And what does that mean? Well, the Roman colonies, they had this status. It's called in the Latin libertas. Libertas means self-government. Immunita, where we get the word immunity. Immunitas, immunity from paying imperial taxes. And three, jus italius, which means they have the same rights as a Roman citizen. So people in Philippi took pride in saying, we are Roman citizens. You recall, Paul the Apostle in Acts chapter 16 goes to Philippi. Now, I'm getting somewhere, okay? I'm not chasing rabbits. I'm getting someplace. And when I get there, you're going to go, ah, trip. Right. Give me time. Don't give me that look yet. Give me time, okay? So, Paul the Apostle in Acts chapter 16, the Bible says that he was ministering in the city of Philippi, or Philippi, there in modern-day Greece, modern-day Turkey. And so, the Bible says there was a young woman who was demon-possessed with a demon of futuristic, a fortune teller. And so there were men, they were pimping her. They were making money out of this poor, tormented soul. She would tell the future, and so people will give money to the pimps. But the Bible says this woman, when she saw Paul and all his crew, that she began to pester him every day. Here comes the man of God. Here's the man of God. Here's the man of God. And one day, Paul, the Bible says, Yastufas, he was exasperated. He said, that's enough. And Paul turned around and goes, in the name of Jesus Christ of Nazareth, come out of her. And boom, the demon came out. And all of a sudden, she experienced mental hygiene. God set her free. You would think that everyone rejoiced except the pimps. They go, oh, our money's gone. We can't make money out of her. So they grabbed Paul, they grabbed Silas, and they took him to the Roman court. The accusation was, these guys made a healthy girl, a bad, evil girl into a healthy girl. She's no longer, you know, hitting the pipe. She's now healthy and reading. No, the accusation, these men bring some strange doctrine to the laws of the Romans. That was the accusation. And the Bible says they got him immediately. They were beating them until Paul said, is it lawful for you to hit a Roman? When the guy who hit him, when he found out that he was a Roman, you can't do that. By law, a Roman citizen has to go through a court of law. If you take advantage of a Roman citizen, you will be automatically killed. That's why he says, I'm sorry. The magistrate says, go ahead, leave. And Paul says, oh, no, no, no, no. They beat us up publicly. They slapped us all around publicly. You let those people come to the jail and apologize. And the men came to the jail. We're sorry. We didn't know you were a Roman citizen. Bye. And they left. Okay, so what does this have to do? You see, as we begin in verse 27, Paul says to the Christian community, he says, listen, if I go and meet you and I see you, or maybe in case I'm absent, I want to hear of your conduct, the conduct that is worthy of the gospel of Jesus Christ. The word conduct means behavior, but it means more than that. You see, they were considering Roman citizens, but Paul was saying, you are much more privileged than the Roman citizens. He says, you are the citizens from heaven. You are citizens of the government of Jesus Christ. You are citizens of the gospel of Jesus Christ. Therefore, as citizens, representatives, and diplomats and ambassadors of Jesus Christ, there's a certain expected behavior or conduct between Christians. And that's what Paul said. You are citizens from heaven. The title of my message is entitled, Citizens of Heaven Living as Sojourners. Citizens of Heaven Living as Sojourners. Peter uses that phrase. He says, beloved, he says, we are only pilgrims and sojourners. What does that mean? A pilgrim is someone that goes to a foreign country to pay homage to pilgrimage. For example, we had a group of 44 people that left from Montebello, and we went on a pilgrimage to Israel. 10 days. We were pilgrims. We want to come back home to East LA. That's a home for us, pilgrims. But let's say that I'm in a working visa and I move to Israel for 6 months, and then I'm a sojourner. I'm there for a while, but I'm going to come back home. So the emphasis with Peter and Paul. See, Paul is the one that says, forgive me, Jesus, and then Paul echoed. Jesus says, we're of this world, we're in this world, but we're not of this world. You see, whether you're a Christian or not, you're going to agree with the next phrase that I'm going to give you. We're all going to die. Agree?
1: Yes.
0: Agree. Naked we came, naked we leave. Agree?
1: Yes.
0: You can't take nothing with you. You can put it in your casket. You can put it in the hole, but you can't take it with you. That's a fact. And yet Jesus, either he's lying, he's cruel or malicious, or he meant what he said. He says, don't put your treasures here on earth, but put your treasures where? In heaven. And he gave us a little earthly flavor by saying, where there's no thieves to steal, where the rust cannot destroy, and when the moth cannot destroy your fabric. Peter says to us in chapter 1 that we have this joy inexpressible because God has reserved in heaven something that we cannot have in this world. There in heaven, God has something for us. Otherwise, Jesus would be a liar. But the Bible says their men put all their treasures here, thinking that we're going to live here, thinking that we're going to live the rest of our lives. And that's not true. You see, it's called the great reversal. What does that mean, reversal? Well, things are reverse. What you didn't have here, you will have in heaven. You had a little small little shack in Tijuana, you're going to have a mansion in heaven. You have a big mansion here, you're going to have a little place in heaven. Hey, but we'll be in heaven. Amen?
1: Amen.
0: Amen. And so, but there's a great reversal that's going to happen. You remember Jesus was giving us a parable. It was Jesus. He says there was two men. There was a rich man, a wealthy man, who was wearing purple. That tells you everything. Wearing purple. What does that mean? Chump change. the hookup credentials, food, delicacies, escargot, burritos, and everything. And then there's another man who have his name. His name is Lazarus. Very different. Poor, sickly. He's what in English is called mendicant. We don't even use the word mendicant. But in Spanish, we use the word mendigo. Not in a bad way. Not in a bad way. I know what you're saying. Oh, mendigo. No, no, no. Mendigo is someone who is poor, sickly, emaciated. They live hand to mouth. That's what it means. You've been watching Channel 34 too much. A mendicant is someone who is hurting. And in the United States, we have a plethora of mendicants. Poverty is an all-time high in the United States. That's another story. That's for next 2 weeks. Because we're going to talk about that, the inequality that we have in America. See, the Bible has the answer for racism. The Bible has the answer. I'll show that in a moment. But more of that 2 weeks from now. The answer is right here in the Bible. You see, Paul, I'm getting away. Ooh, no, I'm not going to get away. I'm not going to get away. I'm not going to get away. Paul the Apostle was speaking about heaven. He says, we're citizens from here. We can't take nothing with us. The great reversal, Jesus was speaking about last reason. He says, both men die. You see, death will come to the poor and to the rich. It doesn't matter how much credentials, where, how much you have. Death is death. It's the equalizer. The Bible says that the rich man died. And he went to a certain place called Hades. And then the Bible says that when the poor man died, what did you see the contrast from the moment he died? The Bible says that angels usher him into a place called Abraham's bosom. When you look at the word Abraham's bosom, basically it sounds kind of weird, but when you make a study of it, that's where the Old Testament saints will go there until Jesus Christ came and set them free. It was a place of comfort. And the Bible says that the old man, the poor man, was now being comforted in heaven by Abraham, the father of faith to the Jewish nation. And when the man who was rich, the reversal of fortune, the reversal, the great reversal, where he had the shot calling, we had food, he had money, he's a diamond gem. He had it together, splurging, eating, whatever he wanted. But he died. He ended up with nothing in heaven. And he saw Lazarus on the other side. And there was a huge schism or a huge valley. There was a huge crater between him. You can't go over there. He can't come up to me. And then we hear that the rich man now in the reversal, he says, Father Abraham, he says, I am being burning here in torment. There you see that he had the five senses. He sees, he hears, he tastes, he touches, he smells. He says, oh, I wish you can give me a drop of water to cool my tongue because I'm in torment. And Abraham said, when you were on earth, you had all those opportunities. He says, now you can't come to this side, nor can Lazarus go on your side. This is it. And the rich man cries out, I've messed up, but I have other brothers in Bull Heights and Hacienda Heights, and they don't know about this place. Send someone from the dead and go tell them that there's a place like this. Abraham says, even if someone rises from the dead, they will still not believe. Jesus rose from the dead. He told us of this place, and people go on living. They got new clothes for Easter. They got drunk at Leg Lake Park. They had their carne asada, and they're back on the grind again with no hope. The resurrection went by them, and the world blared that Jesus rose from the dead. And yet, they're still living. I said, there is no hell. There is no eternity. And so, the great reversal will take place. Paul says, when you have that mind, the mind that absent from this body is to be present with the Lord. You see, Paul was not a fatalist. He did not have a death wish. That's what a fatalist. Oh, I'm going to die anyway. Well, I wish I could die. It could be better, you know. He was not a fatalist. He didn't want to die. But he recognized that if death came, we are told in verse 23 of chapter 1, he says, "For I'm hard-pressed between the two ideas, having a desire to depart and be with Christ, which is far better." He knew. He wasn't afraid. If you've been in the book of Acts, chapter 20, 21, on Wednesday, they told him, "Paul, if you go to Jerusalem, chains and tribulation will await you. Please don't go to Jerusalem." If you were here Wednesday, right? And he says, "What are you trying to do? Break my heart? For I'm willing not only to suffer for Jesus Christ, but to die in his name." And don't say, "I wish I was like Paul." So would I, but I'm not Paul and you're not Paul. Don't get crazy. I don't have that Paulism fervor that he had. Christ has never appeared to me personally. It did to Paul. Paul had a little vision of heaven. I have not had a vision of heaven. So trying to compare yourself to Paul is like me trying to compare myself to Jack LaLanne. I will never be a Jack LaLanne. Never. Never. I can never do that. Compare ourselves to Paul the Apostle. We are to look at Paul. He says, "Follow me, for I follow Jesus Christ." Yes, the mannerisms, the dedication is everything. But Paul the Apostle, as he's telling these citizens of Rome, he reminds them that your conduct as a citizen of heaven, because he shares that in chapter 3, verse 20. He says, "For our citizenship is in heaven, from which we also eagerly wait for the Savior, the Lord Jesus Christ." So as he begins with his exhortation, we're only deal with three verses. Verse 27. He says, "Only let your conduct be worthy of the gospel of Jesus Christ, so that whether I come and see you or I'm absent, I may hear of your affairs." Notice that you stand fast in one spirit, with one mind, striving together for the faith of the gospel, and in not in any way terrified by your what? Adversaries. That means foes. That means enemies. Which is to them, your enemies, a proof of perdition when we're united. But to you is of salvation, and that is from God. Verse 29. "For to you it has been granted on behalf of Christ not only to believe on him, but also to suffer for his sake." Now, I don't know about you, but if verse 29 is not highlighted and you're a Christian, you should highlight that even now. Turn to your neighbor and say, "You have a highlighter, Holmes? Please, give me a highlighter." Highlight the living daylight out of that. Now, I highlight it, but even if I did not highlight it, I remember this scripture. You know why? Chapter 1, verse 29. I was born January, guess what day? 29. That's how I know this scripture. I can't forget it. It's your birthday, man. What is the scripture? "Therefore, we are told, since it has been granted to you not only to believe in Jesus Christ, but also to suffer for his sake." There's the key, for his sake. I had a gentleman, I share this with you. "Pray for me," he says. "Pray for me." "Well, okay, what is it?" I thought he's going to tell me, "I'm sick, I got laid off." No, he says, "I'm being persecuted at work. My boss is after me. My supervisor's sweating me, man. It's all because I'm a Christian." "Well, what happened?" "Well, you see, the freeway seems like there's always traffic. I'm always late." Correct. I'm glad you laughed, because I didn't want to laugh. But I'm thinking to myself, are you kidding? Are you kidding? You have chronic tardiness? And your supervisor and the owner of your business came up to you because you're late all the time? First of all, don't you think they have that right? Don't you think that as a Christian you should have better discipline? Why don't you just get up 15, 20 minutes early? That's the fastest consultation ever in the whole world. And yet it was so complicated. Why? I work at 8. I only get there like 8:02, 8:03. What's 3 minutes? Ladies and gentlemen, that's a moron for you. A moron basically means someone who does not have logical sequence conclusion. That's all it means. Doesn't mean stupid. I mean, ladies, most of you, you start work at 8. I know you get up at 5. Huh? Don't, your laughter gave you away. 5 o'clock, why? Gotta get the kids' lunches, gotta get everything ready. And after you get it ready, you go, wah, wah, wah, wah. Right? Praise the Lord, I'm all with you. Like J. Vernon McGee said, hey, if the Barney's paint it, you know what I mean? Praise the Lord. But you get up. But do you know that I see distracted drivers, not on their texts, not eating. They're putting on their makeup. My friends, that is not becoming because you're endangering the lives of other people. Yes, instead of getting up early and putting on your face. That's negligence. You see, we march to the beat of a different drummer. We behave not because the law says XYZ. We behave because we are under the dominance and government of a higher order than the law of California and the United States, and that is the law of the gospel of Jesus Christ. That's it. Simple as that. Conduct yourself worthy of the gospel. In the second movement, steadfastness and confidence under persecution. You have many, he said, you have adversaries. We don't know what adversaries. Is it political? Is it academic? Is it economic? Is it militarily? Is it people that just basically hate Christians? All of the above. Today, the Christian church, the Christian, we have adversaries even in government. You agree?
1: Yes.
0: We have adversaries in academia. You agree?
1: Yes.
0: We have adversaries in judicial, sitting in judges' seats. You agree?
1: Yes.
0: We have politicians who don't go along with the beliefs of the Bible anymore. So Paul is asking for conduct worthy of the gospel of Jesus Christ. He's asking for steadfastness. He says here that you stand fast. That's to me, when I begin to read the Bible, you know, I understood that because I come from a military background. But think about it. I'm a little immigrant. I'm 18 years old. I go in the military, and I hear my drill instructor, you better stand fast, boy. That's an oxymoron. How can I stand and be fast? Right? Right? All you biceps, you know what I'm talking about? Stand fast. What does that mean, stand fast? Stand, but fast. Stand, that's what it means? Well, I understood in the military parlance, steadfast is an old English naval term. When the Bible was written in the 1500s, that's what they used. The word steadfast means immovable, unshaken. Don't move without orders. That's what it means. Steadfast. Are we ready to fire? Steadfast. Stand by. Steadfast. Stand down. Steadfast. We understood that. So when I read the Bible, stand fast, I go, I'm not a bison no more. I know what it means. It means to hold on my ground. Steadfast, immovable, no matter what comes our way. And Paul the Apostle says, your conduct as a Christian citizen, don't move away, stand fast. But here's how you got to do it. In unity and harmony with each other. You see, unity basically means combine elements into one single entity. Now, you know me. I'm not ashamed of being an immigrant. But that doesn't preclude me from learning the history of the United States. I love the history of the United States. You see, Paul was speaking about being united. You heard this phrase, united we stand. What's the last? Divided we fall. Here Paul says, I want you to be of one spirit spiritually. I want you to be of one mind intellectually. I want you to strive together in unison. There you see unity and harmony. When the world sees that the church is united and we stand on what is truth, regardless of the adversaries and oppositions, the culture wars, the academic wars, the antichrist sensation that we see already on television, the effrontery of what is being displayed on television today, how they front the Christian, how they make the Christian look like a silly, idiot, prehistoric, Jurassic individual thinking from the dinosaur age that you still believe this. And they want to belittle you and make you feel like you're insignificant. The Christian community has died. I'm telling you what. Maybe it has, but in Montebello, it is excited to come to church and preach the truth to people that love the truth. It's excited for me. I'm overwhelmed. They're next door. Next door. You guys are next door. Props to you. I wouldn't come to watch a screen, but you guys do. You park way up there. I don't know where you park in Paramount, and then you walk it all the way to L.A. I don't know how you guys do it, but you go stand next door and watch on the screen. I love you. I don't understand it. But I believe with all my heart that we may not be a very powerful community, but you need to know the truth. You need to understand that we need to be united in one solid commonality. And that commonality, we're all Christians. We're all broken. And without Jesus Christ, we're nothing. You need to understand that. As long as you understand that. As long as you understand that the person next to you, he is no better than you are, and you are no better than the other person. God is the same to you, to the wino, to the crackhead, to the lesbian, the homosexual. God loves them just as he loves you. And when you have respect for them, when you have respect for them, it's like a crackhead. Just because they hit in the pipe doesn't mean that I have to disrespect them. Just because he's a wino doesn't mean I have to disrespect him. Just because he's a womanizer, he committed adultery, doesn't mean that I'm not going to talk to you. The Bible's not to speak to adulterers. Get out of your homes. I'm not going to do that. Jesus met people just like that and shared the gospel of Jesus Christ. It doesn't mean that I agree with the crackhead. It doesn't mean that I agree with the wife beater. Doesn't mean that I agree with people and their philosophy and their lifestyle. I don't agree with it. You see, tolerance is a two-way street. People want us to tolerate certain things, but they don't want to tolerate our belief system. And that's a problem. We have that today. Adversaries are coming from everywhere. And there are people who are already capitulating to this pressure. It's not fun being a Christian. It's not cool being a Christian. Listen. Being a Christian has never been cool. We're always going against the current. Paul the Apostle never spoke about the culture. He never spoke about the brutality of Nero. He never spoke about the exploitation of the government of Rome. He never spoke about that. He says, you are a child of the kingdom of God. Behave as a child of the kingdom of God. Be dictated by the heart that you have, by the government of the governor Jesus Christ in your heart. Oh, my God. Lord. You see, you know and I know that we grew up, us against them, especially in my time. We couldn't go to certain beaches. We were relegated to Santa Monica and Playa del Rey. We couldn't go to Venice Beach. We couldn't even go to Huntington Beach. You would get jumped. I mean, you know what I'm talking about. Raise your hand if you know what I'm talking about. Old timers. Now you get to go with your bike. Back in those days, you get jumped. And so we call them certain names, as they call us certain names. And we grew up with that. But now you become a Christian. Are you still going to behave like that? Jesus tells me to treat everyone equally with respect. You see, you have to have something in here. You have a heart change. But there has to be a renewal of your mind. When we get to chapter 2, here's a key. I'll give you a little advanced trailer. When you have the mind of Christ, one of the first supreme, one of those supreme, utmost, uber manifestation that you have the mind of Christ, here's what's going to happen to you. You're going to exude humility. When you exude humility, the Bible says in chapter 2, when you have the mind of Christ, have this mind which was in Christ Jesus, who humbled himself. And when you have this mind, the Bible says, you don't have to think about the needs of yourself, but you will be more interested in the needs of others. And it starts at home. It starts with your wife. It starts with your husband. It starts with your children. It starts with your in-laws and your outlaws. It starts with all those people. All of a sudden, if you have the mind of Christ, let's say that all of us somehow supernatural, and I pray that that would happen today, that somehow today, as we walk out, you walk out through every door, you get zapped. You have the mind of Christ. You know how we all behave when we go to work tomorrow? Wherever you go eat, there's a big line and people are shoving in, and you say, go ahead. Hey, where did that come from? Someone in the freeway, if there's one thing that I get hurt, is when drivers flip me off. Oh, I get hurt. I get hurt. Why will you flip me off? You're the one that's doing 35 miles an hour. It's supposed to be 55. Or have your emergency lights on. Why are you doing 35? You know why he's doing 35? I tell you why he's doing 35. That's why he's doing 35. And people honk the horn. And then he flipped me out. I said, why? I take it personal. I want to stop. Like, why'd you give me the bird, eh? What'd you do that for, Holmes? You're the one that's stupid. You're the one that's distracted. You're the one that's causing possible mayhem in the freeway, and you flip me off? But you know how it is. I don't even know where I'm going with that. Well, I know where I'm going. Hey, give me the signal, John, whenever you tell me. Huh? Give me the signal. I lost track, bro. Give me the signal. The word conduct here, it is the Greek word that means polythusy. So what? Don't mean anything. Oh, yeah. You see, the word comes from the word politis, where we get our Latin word polite, where we get our English word polite. And what is polite? Polite comes from the two words, from one word called polis, P-O-L-I-S, Decapolis, Indianapolis, and Annapolis. The word polis means a city. If you are a functional member of the city, and then you are a citizen. And as a citizen of the city, there's certain expectations of politeness. It means having or showing a behavior that's respectful, considerate of other people, civil, well-behaved, respectful, and deferential. The English word is becoming. You ever heard that expression? It's not becoming what you do of a Christian. Aye? What does that mean? It's not becoming. The word becoming means this: that which is suitable and appropriate, to be fitting or necessary to the dignity, situation, or responsibility to the society in which the individual lives. Yesterday, I'm on Twitter, right? Christian family in a brawl. Cops come in and they break and the Christian family gets into a brawl, and eventually the sidearm is discharged by a police officer and kills a young man. The headlines: Christian family goes berserk. Friends, the world looks at that and goes, Yeah, us Christians, they're all jacked up. That's the reputation that we have to go with. I'm a pastor. If I tell people I'm a pastor, they go, have you bought your jet yet? I know what they're talking about. They're talking about Cleflo Dollar, who is asking these people to buy him a $26 million jet. How many know what I'm talking about? Raise your hand. That's what I have to go through. I'm from Montebello. What would I need a pilot? If I had a jet, if I had my pilot, I would call him Pontius Pilot. Just kidding, kidding, kidding. Kidding, kidding, kidding. I thought that would be cool, right? What's your name? Oh, just call me Pontius Pilot. But see, that's what I have to go through. So there's already things stacked against me. Oh, you didn't go to seminary? No. What's your name? Pancho. What's your last name? Juarez. Where are you at? East LA. Where at? Calvary Chapel. Hi. Where do you meet? In a warehouse. You understand? So all I have is my testimony. My life. Look, I close with this. That sucker lady, man. 5 years ago, I went to a store. I can't recall because I would be lying if it's one denomination, but I gave her either $5 or $10 for something that cost $1.25. I'm not a master mathematician. I didn't go to a Garfield, you know. I don't know calculus, but I know basic math. I'm from Roosevelt. Basic math. If I give her a $5 or a $10, let's say I gave her a $10 bill or $5 bill, it would cost $1.15. I know that I'm getting $3 and chump change back. Duh, right? But she gave me back change of a $20. For that instant microsecond gratification, you know, that's not it, like stupid. Just that moment, you know, you get the money and you count in your hand and it goes, stupid. Huh? Well, finders keepers, losers weepers, right? For a moment, not one step from that register, not even a half step, when immediately the governor, not Jerry Brown, the governor, the Lord Jesus Christ, the conviction of his word, my heart belongs to Jesus, because when I accepted Jesus, I gave him my heart. And that's his move. And he put something in my heart. And he said, it's not yours. Give it back. She's going to be shorted at the end of the day. And with that, I said, man, you gave me too much money. And she goes, oh my God. Oh. And I gave it to her. She goes, you're very nice. That you're welcome. I walked away. And she says, bye, Pastor Pancho. My God. Think about it. Maybe nobody would have known that incident, but someone in Pico would have known. One family would have said, hey, guy, you know. But what a testimony when she tells her family, you know, Pastor Pancho, I tricked him. And you know what? He gave me back the money. Really? Hi? My whole point is telling you this. Just because you think nobody's watching, God is watching. Do what is right. Love people. Whether they're black or yellow, they have no hair or purple hair. They have a lip ring. They're all tatted out. They're souls. They have need of Jesus Christ. And when they look at you, that you're a church person, that you carry your Bible, they mark you off immediately. But when they see the radiance, your kindness, your comportment, your behavior, when they see how really you really are, you are blasting loudly with your muted testimony, loudly, though it's muted, by actions. If you've been married more than 40 years, if you've been married more than 40 years, you know what I'm talking about. My wife and I, we can have a full-on conversation with no words. Everything's facial. Everything's posture. Everything is just. I mean, my wife can, I can look at her and she can do one of these numbers. That's it. That's it. She just do this. Look. I know her. That told me, stupid, shut up. She won't say it. But she might as well say it because I know that language. And I also have my language. She says something. I don't know what she says. I do something with my eyebrow. And she said, you just tuned me out. No, I didn't. You tuned me out again. All I'm saying to you is that how we behave in the world, you'll change people. Go ahead and change the world. Go to your community. Let's all stand. Listen, you're here today. I actually don't have no time. But may I take 30 seconds of your life? If you're here today, whether here or next door, you've never received the Lord Jesus Christ. Never, never, never, never. Here's what I'm telling you. I'm not offering you religion. I'm not offering you church. I'm not offering you some kind of philosophy. I'm not asking you to join us. We're ready. All I'm asking you, is there room in your heart for Christ to come in and give you forgiveness of your sins, that he may exchange your sadness, your brokenness, that in turn he may give you his godliness, his forgiveness, and not cost you nothing, and he paid dearly on Good Friday. Maybe you missed out on Easter Sunday and there was no remedy at all in your soul, in your heart, but here it is today. If you would like to receive the Lord and you would like me to pray as I close this service, if you would like to receive the Lord here or next door, if you wanted me to do that for you, I'd love for me to pray for you to receive the Lord, to experience him personally. If that is you, would you please let me know by raising your hand and say, Ponch, pray for me. Today I want to receive the Lord. If that is you, would you raise your hand? Anybody, quickly. Next door. I can't see next door. I can see, but I really can't see. Anybody. Yes, raise your hand. Want to make sure. Amen. Amen. Amen. Next door. If you have your hands raised, this is for you. Repeat after me. Dear Jesus, please forgive me. I'm a sinner. I repent of all my sin. I ask you to come into my heart as my Lord and Savior. Fill me with your Holy Spirit and make yourself real to my life. Baptize me in the Holy Spirit. In Jesus' name I pray. Amen. Amen. God bless you.
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Dr. Mark Sciarrona here. As always, thank you for stopping by and spending this time with me. My heart's desire is that you be built up in your faith and strengthened in that which God is doing within, through, and around you for His glory. Beloved, we've been in this brand new series, The Breath She Would Not Spend, Hannah and the Cost of Prophetic Resistance. And we've now come to the fourth and final installment, which I'm calling The Mouth Enlarged. And we're going to look at 1 Samuel 2 and the greatest song in the Old Testament that comes out of her mouth when at one time she couldn't sing at all. Now, Edge Partners, I just want you to know that everything we do because you help us do it all around the world. And we are a blessed ministry because of you. I would never want to ignore that reality and never not say thank you. And I am grateful, as the team is, for your radical generosity helping us to do what we've been doing in the work God's entrusted to us. May He bless you richly. And now may we open to 1 Samuel 2 and let's bring to a conclusion The Breath She Would Not Spend. Beloved, we're now in the fourth and final installment of this series, The Breath She Would Not Spend, Hannah and the Cost of Prophetic Resistance. And this message we're calling The Mouth Enlarged. In 1 Samuel chapter 2, beginning at verse 1, we have these words, "And Hannah prayed and said, 'My heart rejoices in the Lord. My horn is exalted in the Lord. I smile at my enemies because I rejoice in your salvation. No one is holy like the Lord, for there is none besides you, nor is there any rock like our God. Talk no more so very proudly. Let no arrogance come from your mouth, for the Lord is the God of knowledge, and by Him actions are weighed. The bows of the mighty men are broken, and those who stumbled are girded with strength. Those who were full have hired themselves out for bread, and the hungry have ceased to hunger. Even the barren has borne seven, and she who has many children has become feeble. The Lord kills and makes alive. He brings down to the grave and brings up. The Lord makes poor and makes rich. He brings low and lifts up. He raises the poor from the dust and lifts the beggar from the ash heap, to set them among princes and make them inherit the throne of glory. For the pillars of the earth are the Lord's, and He has set the world upon them. He will guard the feet of His saints, but the wicked shall be silent in darkness. For by strength no man shall prevail. The adversaries of the Lord shall be broken in pieces. From heaven He will thunder against them. The Lord will judge the ends of the earth. He will give strength to His king and exalt the horn of His anointed." Now that is a mouthful. From a woman who couldn't push air past her throat, she now opens her mouth and produces the first great reversal hymn in Scripture. It's as prophetic as it gets. This is the God of reversals. The trajectory is the point of everything we have said so far, and everything else in it serves this single purpose. She doesn't sing about her son, and she barely mentions him. She sings about public theology. She's become a theologian, and about how God governs the world. And she sings it in a sanctuary run by men who are about to be judged for their wickedness. My. There's so much here. The silence has not been healed into ordinary speech. It's overflowed in worship, in song, in a hymn. My horn is exalted. She says her heart rejoices in the Lord, and her horn is exalted in the Lord. The horn, beloved, is the image of restored dignity and strength, drawn from the animal, the ram, that visibly carries its power.
the wild ox. She dares not say that her circumstances have improved, nor does she report on her fertility. She says she rejoices in the Lord's salvation, a considerably larger claim than a report about a baby boy. Then comes the line that we have been building toward. She says that her mouth is enlarged over her enemies. God knows how to say hush your fuss to the folk that talk too much against you. But God also knows how to enlarge your mouth over anything they say. And it doesn't require you getting nasty. It doesn't require you getting ugly. It just is about you bragging on God and boasting in the Lord. And she says that her mouth has been enlarged. The Hebrew literally means her mouth has been made wider. And it's a physical opposite. It's the physical opposite of a constricted throat. This is a woman describing the return of the very capacity she lacked at the doorpost when she wept bitterly. At Shiloh, her lips moved, no air came. Now her mouth is open, and that sound fills the entire sanctuary. She never identifies in this song who her enemies are. Penina is never named in the song. You know, Penina probably had this attitude, at least sing about me, and she didn't even give her the opportunity to sing. She just didn't even mention her name. She says, there's none holy as the Lord, and there's none beside him. And that there is no rock like our God. That's the theological center of what she's saying. Everything that follows depends on that. The holiness of God, God's uniqueness, his stability as a rock. These are the grounds, listen carefully, for every reversal she's about to name, because God is the God of reversals. A God who is not sovereign cannot reverse anything. And a God who is merely powerful is not trustworthy to reverse it properly. She holds both together in a single verse, and she does it without any technical vocabulary. She has shifted from her own situation to the character of God in two verses. Grief that remains entirely within its own circumstances cannot produce Hannah's song. It can't. She says, talk no more so exceedingly proudly. She warns against arrogant speech and says that let not arrogance come out of the mouth. We live in a day of hubris and arrogance, and God help us as Christians, because that will be judged in ways we may not realize. And I've already seen it in some situations. It's sad. And here's the sad thing about judgment. Many times when God has actually judged someone, they don't even know they've been judged because they're so given over to it. Once God gives people over to stuff, they just think it's normal. They don't even think it's judgment anymore. It's pretty frightening. And the reason she gives is that the Lord is a God of knowledge, and that actions are weighed by him. Let the words of my mouth and the meditations of my heart be acceptable in thy sight, O Lord, my strength and my redeemer. Words matter. Words matter. They have consequences. This is the closest she comes to addressing Penina. She never mentions her name. That restraint, I would argue, is the sign of the spirit of grace at work in her. It's significant, and it needs to be named because it shows what her silence has produced in her. She's moved from a personal grievance to a glorious principle regarding how God assesses human conduct. God's got this. God's got this. Some of you need to start saying to what's going on that's coming against you, God's got this, and he's going to deliver it into my hand. That's all. God's got this, and he's going to deliver it into my hand. Beloved, that's an important thing to remember. God's got this, and he's going to deliver it into your hand. The woman who was thundered at by Penina for years doesn't thunder back. She states that God weighs actions and leaves the arithmetic to God.
If 2 + 2 = 4, this is going to add up at some point in time, and your house of cards is going to come down. God's got this, and he's going to deliver it into my hand. It's going to be all right. There's a way of being wronged that produces a settled theology rather than a settled score. God bring us all to that. That's what this looks like. If you ever want to know how to have a settled theology instead of a settled score, go to Hannah's song in 1 Samuel chapter 2 and make it your prayer.

afterlife. She has generalized her own experience into a pattern about how God works without making herself the hero of it all. And she says so by putting the barren woman in a list rather than at the center. Powerful. The seven is the spiritual number of fullness rather than an actual count, because she bears six children in total, not seven. The reversals, listen carefully, are not revenge. They describe a world where no position is fixed. The late, you know, David Clayton Thomas, one of my favorite vocalists from my generation, the lead singer in Blood, Sweat, and Tears, just passed away about a month ago. But I remember that song, the first song I heard him sing, "What goes up must come down, spinning wheel got to go round. Talk about your troubles, it's a crying shame, ride the painted pony, let the spinning wheel turn." Right, what goes up must come down. The reversals are not revenge. They describe a world where no position is fixed. That matters, beloved, because most of us are somewhere in one of those pairs. Most of us are in some conflict over reversals in more ways than one in the journey of our life. And some of us are there right now. You got to figure out which one it is and then just rejoice where God's taking you. So whether it's the broken bowl, the emptied fullness, or the barrenness, God is the God of reversals. If he did it before, he'll do it again. The Lord kills and makes alive. He brings down to the grave. Now that's, she's talking about her. Everything she went through, the pain, the deaths, the many deaths she had to die to having a child. And then God raises her up from that deadness. The Lord makes poor and makes rich. He brings low and lifts up. He raises the poor out of the dust. He lifts the beggar from the dunghill to set them among princes and to make them inherit the throne of glory. That's a mouthful. This is the most sweeping set of claims in Hannah's song. And it refuses every attempt to make God responsible only for the good half. God's in the middle of all of it. Notice that she is the one saying it. The woman whose womb the narrator twice said the Lord had shut. And she already concluded in chapter one that she was dealing with God rather than with misfortune. That's a wise decision to come to, and an awareness. She publicly says it and turns it into praise. Turn your pain into praise, because God will turn it into promise. The pillars of the earth are the Lord's, and he has set the world upon them. He keeps the feet of his saints. The wicked are silent in darkness. And by strength, no one prevails. Our arms are too short to box with God. That last line, "and by strength no one prevails," is the end of every theology of self-made strength or success. And it's spoken by the weakest person in the story. The song closes in a place where nobody expects it to go. She says that the adversaries of the Lord will be broken to pieces, and that out of heaven he will thunder upon them, and that the Lord will judge the ends of the earth. Now, that verb thunder shares the root with the way Peninnah provoked her, which is the only answer Peninnah ever receives. Then she says he'll give strength to his king and exalt the horn of his anointed. And Israel, at the time when she's singing that, has no king. The word for anointed is Mashiach. A woman's answered prayer has become messianic prophecy that reaches past Saul, past David, to the anointed one himself, of whom the kings of Israel are only a type, and a failed type at that. Every king other than Christ in Scripture fails. Every one of them, including David. Trust the story. Only Christ, in his perfection, is who God calls him to be, and because of him, we can partake of his divine nature.
What a mighty God we serve. The song.

0: song that begins in a barren woman's throat ends at the throne of Mashiach. And it's her son who will anoint the king, her song predicts. He starts that line of anointing that leads all the way to Jesus. Now, let's just talk a little bit about the prayer, because this is important. I want to go back over. There's a text in Romans that's been sitting underneath the entire narrative. Paul says the Spirit helps our infirmities because we don't know how to pray as we ought to, and that the Spirit himself makes intercession for us with groanings that can't be uttered. Then he says that there's one who searches the hearts and knows the mind of the Spirit. Now we've got the Father and the Spirit working in us on behalf of that which Christ is doing. Set that beside Eli, who marked her mouth and reached a verdict from the outside, and beside the line later in the same book that people look on the outward appearance while the Lord looks on the heart. Same sacred text. The prophet who receives that sentence was conceived by a prayer that only a heart-searching God could hear. Paul is describing prayer that rises when our own capacity to formulate has failed, which is exactly Hannah's situation at the doorpost. And his language is obstetric. Paul's. He says creation groans in the pains of childbirth, the travail of childbirth, and the church groans within herself. So the metaphor Paul uses for the whole creation was Hannah's literal circumstance. Hannah had the words but couldn't produce the breath. In spirit-given prayer, the breath is present and the words are given rather than composed. They are inversions of each other, and what they share is that the faculty that normally originates intelligible public speech has been bypassed. What do I mean? At Pentecost, they spoke as the Spirit gave them utterance. It's the Spirit who gives the utterance. They open their mouth, but the Spirit gives the utterance. And the content was fully present, since the crowd heard them declaring the mighty works of God in their own languages. So the difference was never the presence or absence of meaning, but always the source. Since in ordinary speech, beloved, the content comes from the speaker's mind, while in spirit-given prayer, the content is supplied and the person supplies the breath. Hannah supplied everything except the breath, and her content was supplied by grief that had become a vow. In both cases, the meaning was fully present, and the observer standing nearest the sanctuary, Eli himself, couldn't receive it. The narrator records her vow verbatim in verse 11 of chapter 1, giving the reader exactly what the priest could not access. It's an indictment. What the narrator does for Hannah in the text, the Spirit did at Pentecost in the hearing and does in us with every fresh infilling, because the giving of the utterance carried the meaning with it. Weeping and speaking, as we've said, draw on the same breath, and they can't have both of it. Sobbing takes the air in ragged and lets it out in pieces, so there's never a steady column of breath long enough to carry a word, and grief closes the throat besides. Hannah's sound wasn't suppressed by a decision. It was spent on grief before it ever reached her mouth. Yet her lips were moving, which means every word was fully formed and waiting for the air that was not coming. Nothing was wrong with her mind. Nothing was wrong with what she had to say. The only thing missing was the breath that Scripture calls the breath of life, the breath of the Spirit. She was praying with everything a person has except the one thing that makes a person alive. Her mouth is now enlarged, which in the Hebrew is that her mouth, as I said, is widened. That's the exact anatomical opposite of a throat closed by grief. And the passage her suffering emptied is the passage God filled right here. The breath she couldn't find at the doorpost is the breath carrying the song in the doorpost. Mary sings this song again in Luke chapter 1 with the vocabulary largely intact. She sings of the mighty being put down from their seats and the humble being exalted. She sings of the hungry being filled with good things and the rich being sent away empty-handed. Two women separated by 1,000 years each receive a son in circumstances beyond their control, and each respond with the same theology. Mary is taking her cues from Hannah. Hannah's private prayer became the vocabulary of ancient Israel and even the church, and we still use it to praise the incarnation. The words that could not be heard at the doorpost of Shiloh are now sung in every cathedral and at every evening office of the liturgy all around the world to this day. That is what overflow means, beloved, and it's not a figure of speech in this case. A woman who had not spoken for years, a prayer with no sound, a vow no one was allowed to overhear, a son returned to the house that had humiliated her, and a song the church has never stopped singing. The prophetic voice in Israel begins with a woman's prayer before it ever formed in a boy, and Scripture credits her rather than the institution at Shiloh. So here's the question I want to close with. Here's the question. What would it mean for the thing you've never been able to say become the thing God gives you back as praise? What would it mean for the thing you've never been able to say to become the thing God gives back to you as praise? Father, I pray for my brothers and sisters all around the world, and I ask even now that you would do for them that which you did for Hannah, and cause them, O God, to be heard because they've already been heard, and cause them to realize that you are at work within them both to will and to do of your good pleasure, and that all things are working together for their good and for your glory. I pray that your blessing that makes rich and adds no sorrow would be their portion. I invoke that blessing now in the name of the Father and the Son and the Holy Ghost. And all the saints said, Amen. Beloved, as always, we come to this moment and I invite you to participate with us in the work we're doing all around the world. And it's increasing and bearing fruit. Our Edge partners, you have been the difference that makes the difference, and I'm so grateful for your faithfulness. This month, I'm inviting you to participate with us by sowing a love gift of $35 so that we can continue to do what we're doing. And for that, I want to put this brand new series, 4 messages, The Breath She Would Not Spend, Hannah and the Cost of Prophetic Resistance, in your hands. Now, you can have that in CD, DVD, or MP3, your choice. But I promise you, the insights that I cover, you'll want to listen to more than once. Get it into your heart. Get it into your spirit. Share it with your family and your friends. These are truths that are life-changing and transforming. And there are many people hurting right now and feeling their voices aren't being heard. It's a timely word. Let God use it to bless as many as possible. I want to thank you in advance for calling and sowing. If you're moved on to sow a love gift of $55, I've got an additional add-on to that called Prophetic Secrets from Hannah's Boy Child, where I take you on a journey into some of the key insights that a young boy learns about the word of the Lord, how it's delivered, how it's encountered, and how it's expressed. I promise it will bless you. Prophetic Secrets from Hannah's Boy Child. And finally, for a love gift of $75, listen carefully. I have a very in-depth teaching that I'm calling No Second Place, How We Traded the Age to Come for a Realm. There's a lot of language we use in our circles that isn't faithful language. I get it. But we're coming to a day where there are so many things being challenged that we want to be faithful in our speech. And that faithfulness requires that we speak of things the way Scripture does, not the way we make them up with coded language. One of those coded language words, and we all use it, is spirit realm. But it's not faithful theology. And I take us through an entire journey from beginning to end, scripturally, theologically, about what the appropriate terms are and how they're even more powerful and more moving. No second place. How we traded the age to come for a realm. I promise it will enliven you. It will stretch you. It will form you. It will bless you. Call now and sow your best love gift, 35, 55, 75. And again, for all of them, you can have them in CD, DVD, or MP3. But thank you for participating with us in that which we're doing all around the world. 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

0: All right. Well, it's great to be with you today as we continue in our study through looking at the parables of Jesus. Jesus' parables were little simple stories that he told that the story sticks with you and reminds you of an important truth. Sometimes just by laying it out and telling people exactly what you want to say, it doesn't stay with you. But a story that connects with an important value or an important concept is a really effective way of teaching, and so Jesus does this a lot. The parable we're going to look at today is one you're probably pretty familiar with. It's called, the Good Samaritan, and it's in Luke chapter 10, beginning with verse 25. So if you have a Bible, you can turn over to this story, and we can see what Jesus is teaching us from the story of the Good Samaritan. Beginning with verse 25, it says, "Behold, a certain lawyer stood up and tested him, saying, 'Teacher, what shall I do to inherit eternal life?'" Now, a lawyer in those days was, and they were called lawyers because so much of what was happening in terms of public litigation and things like that was done according to the Jewish law within the Jewish community. And so these were really theologians, we would call them, but they studied the law, the Old Testament, and figured out how it applies to life. And so Jesus had quite a few discussions with these theologians because they were trying to figure him out. I mean, they knew that he knew the law, and they knew that the example, the life he was leading, the miracles that he was performing, it was hard for them to escape. But, like any time when you see someone who seems too good to be true, you want to prove that they're not so good. And as a result, they were constantly trying to trip him up. Ironically, there were some of the people who were behind Jesus' illegal crucifixion as well. But this guy comes and he asks an important question, as he says, "What do I need to do to inherit eternal life?" Now, when we think of eternal life, we think of, what do I have to do to get to heaven? But that wasn't the concept that they would have had in those days. They would refer to eternal life as something that means the greatest life that you can have, the deepest, the most broad life. And yes, that life will continue, but he was asking for something that he could do right now that would make his life something that's much more meaningful and significant, deeper and richer. And it's a good question to ask. It's something that we should all be asking. So what can I do that will make my life more meaningful? And so he asked the question, and Jesus said to him, and quite often Jesus would answer a question with a question. He said, "You tell me, what's written in the law? What is your reading of it?" So he's like, you know the law, you're a lawyer. Tell me, in essence, what is it that God has been telling his people ever since he gave the law to Moses? What do you think the ultimate life ultimately comes from? And he answered and said to him, "Well, you shall love the Lord your God with all your heart, with all your soul, with all your strength, with all your mind." And he throws on, "and your neighbor as yourself." So his answer was, first of all, to basically quote what's called the Shema in Deuteronomy 6, when the Lord says, "Hear, O Israel, the Lord our God, the Lord is one. Thou shalt love the Lord your God with all your heart, with all your soul, with all your strength." Shema is the Hebrew word for hear, and so the verse starts with Shema, so that's why it's called the Shema. Now, here, it's heart, soul, strength, and mind, because he's taking... there were different understandings through time as to exactly where the intellect comes from and things like that. And so the Septuagint, the Greek translation of the Old Testament, translated a little differently. And so apparently they said, well, it's all of the above. And that's why they throw in mind with this as well. Now, this rendering is the same as later on Jesus would, when he was asked, what's the most important part of the law? He would give the same answer that this scholar was giving. Love God with everything within you and love your neighbor, which comes from Leviticus. It's a different place, but apparently they had kind of lumped the Shema together with loving your neighbor. They understood that was important because, again, it's this guy that does it first. I've heard sometimes people say Jesus put them together, but this is where he got it from, this guy. And so it was probably a very traditional understanding that they said, okay, look, you gotta love God with everything within you, and you need to love your neighbor as well. So he quotes this as being the ultimate, and Jesus said to him, you have answered rightly. Do this, and you will live. Or literally, keep doing this, and you will live. So he says, good. Yep, love God, your heart, soul, mind, strength. Love your neighbor as yourself. You do this, you got it. It's that simple. That's how life becomes richer. That's how life becomes eternal. That's how your life really will matter. And so the guy had to say something, and he wanted to justify himself. And so he said in verse 29 to Jesus, so who is my neighbor? And it's an answer to that question that Jesus tells us this parable. The question of, okay, loving God, check. Loving my neighbor, that depends who my neighbor is. The one on this side, no problem. The one on this side, I don't know. The neighborhood a block away, what are you really saying that I need to do for my life to be rich? And so asking, and it's a profound question for each of us to answer, who is my neighbor? Who is it that I am supposed to look out for? Who is it that I am supposed to care about? Now, certainly for this Jewish theologian, he wouldn't have ever included out beyond their religion. The word neighbor means close by. So it's like, and it certainly wouldn't include somebody from somewhere else. Certainly doesn't include other countries, things like that. But how much even in my neighborhood do I need to extend myself? So he's trying to nail Jesus down, and probably also trying to catch Jesus in a trap. So Jesus, as was often the case, he's asked a question, he answers with a story. And Jesus answered and said to him, a certain man went down from Jerusalem to Jericho. Now, when they call everything moving away from Jerusalem, they called it down. They always went up to Jerusalem. They went down anywhere else because they thought, you know, the temple was the ultimate place. And so, you know, Jericho's north of there. We would say went up to Jericho, but he says down to Jericho. Jericho was a town a ways away from Jerusalem. And it was a place, the road from Jerusalem to Jericho was kind of hazardous, but they traveled it a lot. Jericho was a town, it was a Levitical town, so a lot of the priests and Levites and, you know, lived in Jericho, but they came to Jerusalem for the various festivals, for worship, to work in the temple and things like that. So it's on that road, and it was known that that road was hazardous. It was an easy way to pick people off and rip them off. And so a certain man went down from Jerusalem to Jericho, and he fell among thieves who stripped him of his clothing, wounded him, and departed, leaving him half dead. A guy got mugged on the road from Jerusalem to Jericho. Not that unusual in those days. So he may have been referring to an actual person who did it, but it was certainly the type of thing that would happen. It was a dangerous place. It was one of the reasons why Jesus would travel in a group. That makes you safer. It was another reason why Jesus told the disciples, if you have two coats and no sword, sell one of your coats and get a sword, because they were out there and there were a lot of people who were doing street crime, and you'd be foolish not to protect yourself. So rather than criticize this guy, he just says, that's what happened. The guy's out by himself on a dangerous road, and he got mugged, beat up, and almost died. And so by chance, verse 31, a certain priest came down that road, and when he saw him, he passed by on the other side. Likewise, a Levite. Now, a priest was someone who was actually doing the sacrificial work in the temple. The priests were Levites, but the Levites were those who were like the assistants. They were the ones who helped out, take care of the place, and that kind of thing. So a priest comes by, walks right by. A Levite comes by. He got to the place, and he actually came and looked. He's like, And he passed by on the other side. But a certain Samaritan, as he journeyed, came where he was. And when he saw him, he had compassion. A Samaritan, if you remember, Samaria was north of Jerusalem. Samaria was the main part of what originally, well, when the tribes of Israel split after Solomon died, and now it was a divided kingdom, and the 10 northern tribes were on one side, and the Jews in Jerusalem, the tribe of Judah, the tribe of Benjamin, stayed down there. Well, this area became corrupt very quickly, partly because, when Rehoboam became king in the south, Jeroboam became king in the north. Jeroboam understood, I don't want people going to Jerusalem all the time, because then they're going to miss the southern kingdom. They're going to want to unite. And so they made up a fake, theology that involved another temple that was up there, Mount Gerizim. You remember the Samaritan woman talking to Jesus about this. They created their own cheesy version of Judaism. But then, when they fell into idolatry before the southern kingdom did, and as they fell into idolatry, the Assyrians came and defeated them. And when the Babylonians defeated the southern kingdom, they took a lot of them captive. The Assyrians took a different approach. They go, we're just going to water these people down. We're going to corrupt them so much that they'll just become like us. So they actually sent a bunch of their women down there and men and intermarried with these people who were in the area of Samaria and surrounding. It's what today we would call it the West Bank. It was in the center of the country moving north from Jerusalem. But, so they brought their own paganism, their own rites. They watered down what had originally been Judaism so that it became a horrible distortion of what real faith was. So as a result, the Jews hated the Samaritans. They thought, they're the worst. You wish somebody would be some totally foreign religion before they would be this perversion of Judaism. So they really looked down on them. It's why usually they wouldn't even go through Samaria. It's what made it so shocking when Jesus went and met the woman from Samaria as well. So Jesus picks a Samaritan guy to be the hero in the story. And he's a guy that had compassion. And certainly for this lawyer, he's like, wow, that makes me a little uncomfortable. Okay, the priest and the Levite, I don't blame them. But the Samaritan's going to be a guy with compassion? That was strange, but it's still just a story, and he's cool with it. And so he had compassion. So he went to him, and he bandaged his wounds, did first aid on him, pouring on oil and wine in order to clean out the wound and disinfect it. And he set him on his own animal, and he brought him to an inn and took care of him. On the next day when he departed, he took out 2 denarii and gave them to the innkeeper and said to him, take care of him, and whatever more you spend when I come again, I'll repay you. He gave him enough money to give him a few more days at the hotel and then said, if he runs up a bill any more than this, I'll come back by here and I'll make it good. And so, pretty nice guy. So Jesus says, so which of these three do you think was neighbor to him who fell among the thieves? Remember, the question was, who is my neighbor? Jesus tells this story and says, so, who was the neighbor to the guy that got mugged? And he couldn't bring himself to say the Samaritan, but he said in verse 37, he who showed mercy on him, then Jesus said to him, go and do likewise. Go and be doing likewise. So he says, yes, he showed mercy. That made him the neighbor. You want eternal life? You want to have a rich, full life? You want to fulfill everything that you were created to do and to be? Be in the habit of doing that kind of stuff. Be like that guy. And what could he say? I mean, he himself said, yeah, that guy's a better neighbor. I mean, he would say there were good reasons for the priest and the Levite not to go help the guy, and that's certainly true, but this is more than just a warm story about a guy that helped someone. And again, I can make a case that the priest and the Levite made decent decisions in this situation, right? I mean, they would quite often in those days, the thieves would have a fake victim that they would leave laying there like they needed help, and they would hide in the bushes, and you'd go, you're some defenseless, you know, priest who, you know, you kill animals all the time, but not people, and then they'd mug you and take whatever you had, and you would be kind of defenseless. So I can argue that the priest and the Levite made a decent decision to go, yeah, you see somebody on the side of the road in a bad neighborhood, you might not want to get involved. So, I mean, it's not like a complete rip on them. It's not at all. But it's this stunning recognition that somebody went out of their way and put out a little something in order to help a guy who didn't help him at all. And, you know, it's also, you know, it's notable what he didn't do. This Samaritan didn't, like, create an organization. He didn't, like, okay, we need to get the government involved in this. Taxpayers should do this. He didn't build a homeless shelter or a hospital or, you know what's really shocking? He didn't even preach to the guy Samaritan doctrine. He wasn't trying to convert the guy either. He's just trying to help the guy. It's that simple. That's what he did, and that's what Jesus points out and says, that's what I'm talking about when it comes to, if you love God, love your neighbor too. This is an example of a guy who would do that. Now, I think that it causes us, in this story, you go, I feel kind of bad because, I mean, the priest and the Levite, they devote their whole lives to serving God. And at the same time, I go, I can kind of, they've been working hard at Jerusalem, and they got to get back to their families, and there are all kinds of reasons why this wouldn't work. But at the same time, here's a Samaritan that we know nothing else about him other than that he's a Samaritan and probably a businessman just out on this road. And at least he had an animal, so he could have got away from people if they started chasing him. But he's the guy that Jesus says, that's what it looks like to love your neighbor, like what this guy did. Now, the discomfort of the story, as Jesus tells the story, is a discomfort that sometimes we can have when we go, this is really weird that somebody who I think is totally wrong is a better person than somebody who I think is really right. Having your theology down doesn't automatically make your behavior the greatest example that it can be. Some of the, you'd love to believe that if people love God, those are all the nice people. And if people don't believe in God, they're all the awful people. But it isn't that way, is it? I mean, there are some incredibly compassionate people who don't know God at all, and honestly, some of the worst people I've ever known in my life agree with my theology. And so it's like, how do you make sense of this? And what made this uncomfortable for this lawyer is, again, having to deal with the fact that, what do I do with the fact that I'm like, find myself cheering for the wrong side in a way. See, you know, God makes it really clear, and this lawyer knew it as well. Loving God is only seen by a practical love for people. You can't, you know, John talks about this in 1 John. If you say you love God, but you hate your brother, you're deceiving yourself. You're a fool. The two go hand in hand. It doesn't mean that everyone who loves people loves God, but it means that everyone who really loves God actually loves people. How do we deal with, like, there are people who I might really disagree with, and yet I have to at least say, my hat's off to them because they really care about people. I think of, you know, Jimmy Carter, who he's 100 years old now, and in many ways just lived an exemplary life. He's a Baptist Sunday school teacher for so many years, and one of the worst presidents we ever had. But I remember he was the last politician that Pastor Chuck endorsed. Because Chuck got up there and he goes, Jimmy Carter, I might disagree with him politically, but he's a born-again Christian, and that's why we need to vote for Jimmy Carter. And I'm like, whoa. But then a couple days later, Jimmy Carter did this interview for Playboy magazine, and the next Sunday, Chuck unendorsed him. He goes, never mind what I said. Whatever you think of Jimmy Carter, though, after, you know, look at most of our presidents. What do after they're presidents? They cash in on all of their opportunities and connections. All of a sudden, they're having mansions built in Martha's Vineyard and Hawaii and everything. It's like, hey, Jimmy Carter's like building houses for Habitat for Humanity. He's actually literally with his own hands building houses. Now, you can say, oh, I didn't like Jimmy Carter's policies or whatever. But at the same time, how can you argue with somebody who's the president who could cash in like crazy, and yet he's building houses for homeless people? I have to go, that's admirable. I appreciate that. I think of somebody like Mother Teresa, who, yeah, I don't agree with her theology, you know, in so many areas. And I think, how could she believe some of this goofy stuff that she believes? But at the same time, she spends her life on the streets of Calcutta helping people who couldn't possibly help themselves. And I mean, I'll never forget one time when they tried to get her to talk about abortion. And they said, what do you say to people out there who are legalizing abortion? And she said, if you don't love your children, send them to us. We'll love them. And it's like, sorry, I'm not going to criticize her. I'm not going to pick away at the way that she lives out whatever faith she has. I'm going to be challenged and go, how come I don't care the way that she does? How come I don't make that difference? And yesterday I was walking down on the pier there was some cult that was there, and they were giving out flyers, and they were so sweet. And I'm just like, I could argue with these people. They believe goofy stuff, but it's like they're being super nice. I said what I always say. I go, nah, thanks, I'm already a member of a cult. And they're like, okay. And sometimes people that I totally agree with theologically are yelling at me down there. And I'm like, wow, this is backwards. This is strange. I should be anyone who is compassionate. Now, man, years ago I saw an example of this that I've never forgotten. My sister adopted a little girl who was a baby back in the early 80s, and her daughter, Ashley, ended up, she had AIDS because her birth mother was a drug addict who infected her with AIDS. And it was early on in the AIDS thing. Everybody's paranoid, thinking you're going to get it off a toilet seat or whatever. There was a lot of ignorance, so I understand that. But she, you know, she brought Ashley to one of our family camps up at Twin Peaks. And she, my sister went to the people who were running the children's ministry up there and said, you know, and a pastor, and said, I just want you to know she's HIV positive. So you need, if she hurts herself, you need to be careful how you touch her. And, you know, just trying to give them precautions. and they kicked him out of the camp. And she went to her church down in San Diego, great church. Did the same with them in Sunday school. They kicked her out of Sunday school. But you know who took her in? Was like the LGBT community who would do camps for kids who had AIDS, and they were doing, and they loved her. And I mean, it didn't make Ashley gay. It didn't, but I'll tell you what it did to her. She ended up, she lived like into her mid 20s, got married, just had a good life for, in those days. That was a long time to survive with HIV. But the one thing you couldn't tell Ashley, you couldn't tell her bad things about the gay community. Because she's like, they loved me when my own church wouldn't. And that's this kind of thing. I mean, it affects me that way too. It's like, sorry, some of the people that I know who have the greatest compassion, I disagree with them on some significant issues. But that should challenge me to go, how can I do better? How can I follow that example? How can I show the compassion of the Samaritan so that next time in the story, it's that it could be that I did this? Now, again, the guy didn't solve all the guy's problems. He didn't put him on scholarship forever. He didn't give him, you know, he didn't write a book about his experience. He didn't do so much that we might do in order to cash in. Didn't create a big organization. Just help the guy and move on.
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3: Let's open up our Bibles to John's Gospel, chapter 16. The kingdom age is yet future. Now, I was talking to a guy the other day, a skeptic. He was one of those cafeteria believers. He liked some scriptures, didn't like others. I have some of this, some of that. And he liked the phrase where Jesus said, the kingdom of God is within. See, he wanted that without surrendering totally to Christ. A lot of people want that. They want salvation without commitment. And he said, the kingdom of God is within. Jesus said that. I said, that's true to those who have yielded to the king. The kingdom of God has come to them. Have you yielded to the king? He says, whose shot is it? He don't want to talk about it, see? Because he hasn't yielded. It's the pride in man that keeps him from yielding, from surrendering. The kingdom of God has not come to this man. It's only come to those who have submitted to the king. And yet we don't see it in its fullness yet. Not till the king comes back and sets up his kingdom, yet future. But we're close. In the meantime, he sealed us with the Holy Spirit until he comes. And then we'll be caught up to meet him in the air. And so we read here, however, when, verse 12, I still have many things to say to you, but you cannot bear them now. However, when he, the Spirit of truth, has come, he will guide you into all truth, for he will not speak of his own authority. He will speak, authority, but whatever he hears, he will speak, and he will tell you things to come. So I'm talking about that. I'm talking about future events. He's the Holy Spirit teaches us concerning the future. As Jesus said, pray for the kingdom to come here on earth as it is in heaven. It's not yet here. It's yet future. It's coming, though. Because we're shown. And so we read here that the Spirit of truth, the Holy Spirit, is showing us these things. If nothing he does is he's going to glorify Jesus. Notice verse 14. He will glorify me, for he will take of what is mine and declare it to you. So I like to write in my Bible, I put a big circle around he will glorify me. That's one of his purposes. He didn't come to glorify himself. So when I go to meetings or I see or hear about meetings where the emphasis is on the Holy Spirit, I don't quite agree with that. Now, I don't reject them as not being Christians. They're Christians. Their emphasis, I think, is wrong.